0: Brent crude futures hit $108 a barrel shortly after markets opened. Police in the Philippines say three people have been killed in a shooting involving rival political groups hours before a long-awaited election begins in the Bangsamoro region. The semi-autonomous area will elect its first parliament. Donald Trump has announced he's lifting tariffs on Irish whiskey imported to the United States. He was speaking at the Irish Open golf tournament at his Doonbeg resort. Officials in the United States have urged students not to share a social media trend featuring the children's books character The Cat in the Hat. It involves AI-generated versions of Dr. Seuss's character paired with threats to schools or students. In tennis, Alexander Zverev has won the US Open. He beat the American Ben Shelton in four sets. Zverev had already won the French Open this year. And that's the latest BBC News.
1: I did a week-long first aid training course a few years ago, and we had to do CPR training on a mannequin. So these life-sized training dummies whose chests compress when you push on them. And of the dozen or so CPR mannequins in the room that day, they were all models of male bodies, or at the very least, they were genderless. But what was clear is that they lacked breasts, which is a key part of most women's anatomy. I think this might not seem significant at first, but research has shown that women are much less likely to receive CPR after cardiac arrest because bystanders are, quote, worried about touching their breasts or to be perceived as assaulting them. And this is partly due to not being trained on something which realistically represents women. This is a real problem. Every minute someone undergoing cardiac arrest goes without CPR decreases their chance of survival by 10%. I'm Ella Hubber, and this is Women Not Included for Discovery on the BBC World Service. In this six-part series, we will be exploring the many ways the world has not been designed with women in mind. Today, we're talking about life-changing and life-saving tools, medical equipment, and devices. And joining me to dig into this is health and science journalist Candice Bailey in Johannesburg, South Africa. Hello, Candice.
2: Hey, Ella.
1: Candice, have you done CPR training before?
2: I have done CPR training, but this was in my final year of primary school. So, I mean, I was 13 at the time.
1: So I guess you weren't necessarily thinking about if the mannequins had breasts or not.
2: I wasn't exactly. But putting my personal experiences aside, I do know that there's a belief that chest compressions must be performed differently on men and women because of our booming chests. And this is completely, absolutely not true. So I looked into it and I learned that there is actually a solution. It's called the womannequin.
1: Womannequin?
2: Exactly.
1: Rolls off the tongue.
2: Rolls off the tongue. Not actually, but it's quite it's a novel concept. It's a silicone vest with breasts designed to slip over the standard flat-chested CPR training mannequin. How cool is that? It was designed by a New York-based ad agency called Joan Creative. The idea was that a vest could be put over the mannequin to help the CPR trainees become more comfortable with giving women CPR.
1: I have seen quite a few CPR mannequins over several first aid courses now, and I've never seen anything like this implemented. So it's clearly not mainstream yet.
2: No, you're absolutely right. It's not mainstream. Isn't it just so shocking that while CPR mannequins have been around for 60 years, six decades, the first mannequin was only created 6 years ago. But you know, the big question that this all raises for me, Ella, is if we've overlooked something as obvious as breasts and CPR training, what else have we overlooked when designing medical equipment?
1: Well, that's exactly what we're here for, Candice. But I think first we need to do a bit more thinking, a bit more research. So I'm going to go and find some experts to talk to about this and we can reconvene soon. Does that sound good?
2: Sounds like a great idea. See you soon.
3: Erosion and movement into other organs, chronic pain, infection as well.
4: She has to stop and ask her second operator, who's often male, to swap with her to do this task.
3: So we hope that we can understand what matters so that we can make better devices and better options for women.
4: Yes, we do need someone to redesign these devices. They are not comfortable.
1: Hi, Candice. Welcome back.
2: Hey, Ella. Where do you want to start?
1: So I want to start with implantable medical devices. These are devices that are placed or surgically inserted into the body to do things like support organs and tissue,

0: deliver medicine, or monitor your body's activity.
1: So these are things that we would have hoped would have been rigorously tested before many people were having them placed in their bodies, right?
0: Yes, you would hope so. But I'm sure, as you've anticipated from this series, that it's not always the case. And I talked to Laura Wells, who is an assistant professor in the Department of Chemical Engineering at Queen's University, and she works on making materials for medical devices. She has researched and written about how various medical devices do not work as well for women or even put them at risk. So these include hip implants, cardiovascular devices like implantable defibrillators, and one that Laura is particularly concerned about, surgical mesh.
2: Surgical mesh is usually a plastic. It's woven into a netting, and that makes it very strong, and that makes it very flexible, so it can be used as a device to support organs. It's used in pelvic organ prolapse as well as urinary incontinence. If we look at pelvic organ prolapse, it affects up to 50% of women. Actually, worldwide in 2019, it was estimated that about 13 million new cases were coming out that year alone. So for pelvic organ prolapse, it can be implanted either transabdominally. It can also be implanted transvaginally.
0: So just to clarify, pelvic organ prolapse occurs when pelvic floor muscles and ligaments weaken, causing organs like the bladder or the uterus to bulge into the vagina. And things like childbirth, aging, and menopause can cause this. And so you're saying that the surgical mesh used to treat this is problematic or has been problematic for women? What kind of outcomes have we seen?
2: When it works well, it works very well. The challenge is in about 10 to 15% of cases, there are issues. And these issues can be erosion and movement into other organs. It can be chronic pain. It can be infection as well. The issue is how to remove those devices afterwards. Many consider it to be permanent. It integrates between those organs. And so it's very, very difficult to remove.
0: Before women have been given these, have they been warned about these potential side effects?
2: In the early 2010s, reports of negative outcomes were starting to be considered. And so in 2012, there were some warnings put in place. By 2019, the Obstetrics and Gynecological Panel indicated that manufacturers had not demonstrated a reasonable assurance of safety. And so for pelvic organ prolapse, it was pulled in the US in 2019, and same with Canada. But it varies across the world in what indications transvaginal mesh can be used for and not used for.
0: I guess what surprises me is that, given these risks, how it was ever used on women for this purpose in the first place.
2: The best way to look at this is the history of regulation of medical devices. In the 70s, many countries across the world started regulating them. Before regulations came into place, if a device was already on the marketplace, it was grandfathered in without clinical testing. There's been 60 plus mesh applications that have built off of that initial approval, and it didn't require the stringent clinical data that, you know, we expected to exist. Transvaginal mesh was based off of hernia mesh. And so even though it's being implanted through a very different environment through the vagina, there was no additional clinical studies that were required. The other part was, at the time, tracking long-term medical device outcomes wasn't done.
0: Just to get a bigger picture as well, another area you mentioned was hip implants. I know these are used in both men and women. Where are they going wrong for women in particular?
2: There's multiple parts to a hip implant. There's a pelvic socket, and then there is a femoral head, which is usually a ball, and then there's a femoral stem. So they work together. Metal on metal implants are made of both metal, the thought being that they would last longer. But there were some challenges, and a lot of it became prevalent with women because of their different shapes and sizes. And what can happen is there's wearing, and they release little metal particles, and the immune system responded to those particles. And how our body responds to the medical device likely is different between the males and females, right? And this is an area that's growing. It's an area where people are finally recognizing that there are these differences. And some of those differences are because of our genes, right? The other factor is there's hormones. And so there were some very large lawsuits, a lot of big issues. The metal on metal implants have been removed from the market, although some people still have them, right? But it goes to show that had if females been included, those issues probably would have come to light sooner rather than later, which would have benefited everybody.
0: Thank you to Laura Wells. So basically, Candice, the materials that medical devices are made from are just not always suitable for women's bodies. And I'm astounded by how severe this can be. Surgical meshes that erode and move into other organs, hip replacements that are literally breaking inside of women.
1: The issue of hip replacements really hits home for me. A couple of years ago, my mum actually underwent a hip replacement. So thankfully, she doesn't have the metal on metal implant because it wasn't very widely used in South Africa. But just to know that she might have had this and that there are other women out there who still have this is actually really concerning.
0: What's concerning to me is that many of the women who have these might not even necessarily know that they have this kind, and they certainly won't know the risks associated with them.
1: Exactly, because it wasn't even explained to them, I bet. It wasn't even considered a risk.
0: Yeah.
1: So I did look into hip implants myself, and I came across something called hip resurfacing. Basically, it's an alternative to a total hip replacement where instead of removing the entire ball of the joint, the surgeon just reshapes the top of the thigh bone and puts on a metal cap at the top to fit into a new metal cap in the pelvis.
0: Let me just try and picture that in my head. So yeah, your hip is like, it's a ball and socket joint.
1: Exactly.
0: So if you can imagine, like, you're fitting your hand, one hand over a fist of your other hand. And so you just kind of take the top off the ball at the top of the thigh bone, you put a little bit of metal on, and you pop it into a hip, which has a new kind of joint there.
1: Exactly that. Exactly that. So this was often considered a really attractive option for younger active patients because it really preserves the natural bone a lot more. And it can mean better mobility and you can have a more active lifestyle afterwards.
0: That's nice. But it is still like a metal on metal implant. So surely women are going to see the same issues that Laura told us about.
1: Well, those metal on metal complications would actually have applied here. But rather than redesigning the technology, the solution for years was simply not offered it to women, of course.
0: You know, I don't like it, but in a way, it is better than just putting implants into women and assuming the male data will apply to them.
1: Yeah, I get your point. I completely do get your point. You know, that was one of the shocking things to me from this interview, that medical devices can be grandfathered in when new regulations come along, and then used in a completely, entirely new part of a woman's body without further testing. You're damned if you do and you're damned if you don't, quite frankly.
0: I was actually shocked to hear this, but thankfully, this does seem to be changing. So in the UK and the EU's latest medical device regulations, legacy devices that were previously approved under old regulations must meet the new stricter requirements now. And the funny thing is, this isn't just a women's issue. Regulation like this will help everyone. You're listening to Women Not Included for Discovery on the BBC World Service, where we explore the many ways the world is not designed for women. We've already discussed CPR mannequins without breasts, leaving women less likely to receive life-saving treatment, and implantable medical devices deteriorating inside women's bodies following a lack of testing. Women not being represented in the data for medical equipment is an issue we see again and again. But it doesn't just apply to patients. I want to turn now to the surgeons who may implant those devices. The tools surgeons use are considered medical devices. They go into a person's body. And Dr. Grainne Terrell, who carried out research into surgical tools at the School of Architecture and Product Design at the University of Limerick, says that they are not fit for female surgeons. In fact, much of the operating theatre isn't.
3: You can start off by looking at the room in general. Like, the operating bench would often be set to the tallest person in the room's height, so usually a man. And then we can look at a lot of the really traditional surgical tools, like forceps, scissors. They're sized for men's hands. And because they're so integrated globally into so many different procedures, that like changing a scissor size is going to have a big impact on manufacturing them everywhere. So that's kind of why they've stayed that size.
0: But your work specifically focuses on newer catheter-based tools, right? So tools which insert a flexible tube which can deliver medicine, or even like small medical devices.
3: Right. So I kind of specialize on cardiovascular catheter-based tools, but, you know, there's obviously inherent comparisons across different disciplines that use catheter-based tools. I'm going to give the example of aortic valve implantations. When someone's aortic valve is diseased, it's not closing properly, so it's allowing a backflow of blood. The goal is to implant a new synthetic valve. So this valve is crimped down within the catheter. The catheter then feeds it all the way through the body. And then while the surgeon is operating on the handle at the faraway end, that can cause then reactions then to release the valve within the heart.
0: So you have a kind of catheter, a guide wire, and a handle that's operating the tool at the end of the wire.
3: Yeah, there can be multiple guide wires as well. It can get very complex.
0: Okay, there's a lot going on here, and it's a very delicate operation. How do the physical differences between the male surgeons and female surgeons come into play when using this kind of tool?
3: We're looking at things like hand size, grip strength capability, and height. So the handles, if those are too large, that significantly lowers the amount of grip strength someone can apply to it. So if a woman has a smaller hand, she's not getting as much surface area onto that handle to get a proper grip around, then it can really increase the amount of force and energy she's exerting to just push it through the body. There's kind of anecdotal evidence of, well, if you can't do this task because the grip strength is too high and you're having to use two hands, if you can't do this with one hand, you're not going to keep up with your male peers. I had an interventional surgeon tell me for a certain task, she has to, even if she's the primary operator, so, you know, she's in charge of the entire thing, she has to stop and ask her second operator, who's often male, to swap with her to do this task. That's probably a little maybe embarrassing for her, I'm not sure. And then for certain procedures, when we're going in to access the artery, the standard is to go in at a 45 degree angle. You can imagine if the table is set quite high and someone is shorter, their elbow is going to be deviating quite high up. Like I have seen a woman's elbow up above her head to get that angle in. That again can have implications for pain, strain, maybe missing out on work due to that.
0: So there are long-term injury health effects to this.
3: Yeah, exactly. And for surgeons, they're often doing long hours, repetitive hours. And there's that aspect of they're in charge of someone's well-being. There's the pressure of this job has to be done properly. And you can't, you know, say, oh, well, I need a break now because my shoulder's sore.
0: I mean, that brings in another aspect of this. You know, when the tools aren't designed properly for the surgeon, does that increase risk for the patient too?
3: For sure. If the handle isn't suitably fit to the surgeon's hand size, there's a risk of then slippage or something like this, which can risk maybe puncture.
0: And at the start, you mentioned, you know, scissors, tables, older, well-established tools that are very difficult to change because they are ubiquitous. But, you know, the equipment you're talking about, they are reasonably new. They are still being updated. Why are these not suited to female surgeons?
3: It takes a lot of resources to gather data which will inform the design of these devices. So we call it anthropometric data, measurements of the body. The large data sets that we have access to, a lot of those are military data sets. So the US Army have run multiple studies where they're trying to size up their military in terms of what size protective clothing do they need. So those are really useful data sets, but they have inherent bias because it often ends up being a predominantly male data set. There's a very large study on hand grip strength done in 2016, and men in Europe, they had a 50 kilogram grip strength, but then women in Southeast Asia have a 22 kilogram grip strength. So we need to be considering a more global user group.
0: So Gronje told me that surgical tools and even entire operating environments have been built around a male body, a male average. And that mismatch is putting a lot of strain on women surgeons. And that can be their health, it can be their career progression, and astoundingly, even patient safety.
1: Imagine having to say, okay, I'm going to get to this part now. Please, can you come and do this part for me? Because I can't do it because I'm a female.
0: It's just, it's very demoralizing.
1: Yeah.
0: You know, surgery is an incredibly competitive field. One study I saw in the British Medical Journal found that over half of female surgeons had faced discrimination. It also found that women were less likely to receive formal mentorship and that there was a lack of flexibility in work hours, which becomes harder for women with childcare needs that often fall on them. In the grand scheme of things, poorly designed tools are, you know, a drop in the bucket, but it's just like such an unnecessary barrier in an already difficult field.
1: I mean, the other thing that I found really interesting from the interview was the army data, the fact that actually in the army, it's all male-dominated data. So it comes back to this concept of actually even the data that's officially being collected is not really considering women at all.
0: I find it wild that the data we're collecting for medical devices is coming from the US military. Like, that is fascinating.
1: Imagine. Slightly off topic, Ellen, but I mean, recently I bought a pair of pruning shears. And although they didn't have specific pruning shears for women and men, I was actually pleasantly surprised to see that they did have a pruning shear for a larger hand size and a pruning shear for a smaller hand size, which I thought at the time was quite pretty considerate. So,
0: I mean, as we heard from Gronja, this might not be enough for all tools if, like, there is a height difference to consider or a grip strength difference to consider. Although I feel like you'll probably be fine with just a different size pruning shear.
1: Yeah, they've worked for me so far. I'm okay for now.
0: Good. And I'm glad that you bring up that you've seen an example of a tool being catered to a more diverse audience, because that's an important part of what we want to do on this program. Yes, there are problems in the design of medical equipment, but there are also people who want to change that and are taking action. So Gronja Terrell is one of them. She wants to improve the tools for female surgeons, although the first step for this was just finding data that actually represented women.
3: The number of women in surgery is low. So it's about 27% in the US anyway. That means there are less women to get specific data from. But if we're just looking at women in general, like, we can just gather large data sets of women.
0: And that's what you're doing, right? Or have been doing. What has your research been looking at?
3: I ran a study that was just focused on gathering women's data. So I actually traveled to Chicago to the International Society of Women Vascular Surgeons, who kindly let me gather their data. And I was able to gather their grip strength, their height, their arm measurements, their hand measurements. And then I also related this to their hand applied forces for simulated use scenarios. So I was looking at different angles, different handle diameter sizes, and the different grasps that they would use commonly during surgery that we might not have existing data to go on of what are suitable, comfortable forces.
0: How do you actually gather this data? Like, what tools are you using for that?
3: I was using piezoresistive sensors that are very small, applying these to surgical gloves so that we're maintaining a level of realism. And I had a custom test rig that was, we could alter the angle, we could alter, quickly exchange different handle sizes and designs, and then I could prescribe specific grasps that were specific to procedures. And they were very happy to have us there gathering data, and it was quite validating that they could confirm, yes, we do need someone to redesign these devices. They are not comfortable, and they were very happy participants and wanted their data to be gathered.
0: And what's the result of the work? And will this data be available to everyone?
3: Yeah, it will be open access, published for sure. because that's the point, is like, we want this data to be implemented in, whether it's device design by, you know, biomedical companies, researchers, practitioners, even the surgeons themselves find this data informative in terms of their own practice and keeping themselves safe. So I was able to make force recommendations. So capping the user applied forces for certain tasks and grips. And we could say, well, if you're designing to the 5th to 95th percentile user, and that means the 5th percentile female to the 95th percentile male, not just the 5th to the 95th percentile male, which is often the case, I'm able to say, this is what the 5th percentile female's comfortably applied user force was for this specific task, which is, it was looking at catheter-based cardiovascular procedures, but these are probably applicable across a range of other procedures as well.
0: Gronja Terrell there, improving surgeons' lives one handle at a time. So it probably won't surprise you, Candice, or anyone listening, but better data is the starting point for better design. And potentially even more importantly than that, as Grainne said, that data has to be accessible to all so that it can actually be implemented.
1: And the data needs to have global representation.
0: What I really like about this is that it's a rising tide lifts all boats situation. Better design tools won't just help female surgeons, but men who don't fit that standard male average. And I think this is true across all medical equipment, including the stuff that goes into patients, like implantable devices.
1: Exactly. You know, something that I want to flag, though, is that the difference in this area versus the implantable medical devices is that female surgeons have more of an opportunity to advocate for themselves versus females undergoing surgery who are following the advice of doctors and a medical industry which doesn't always have their data or their interest in mind.
0: Yeah, it's a very good point. And regulation is an important part of protecting patients. But there are also people in the patient's corner, right? Laura Wells, who we talked to earlier at Queen's University, isn't just writing about how medical devices have failed women. She's also doing something about it in her lab.
2: So we look at how a male or a female immune cell responds to materials. We look at mesh and how cells will respond to different types of mesh and different changes we can make to the mesh. So we hope that we can understand what matters and how we can make a change so that we can make better devices and better options for women.
0: Oh, excellent. So you're actually in the lab with cells growing, female cells or male cells, and then you're putting the materials in with them and seeing how they react. Is that the idea?
2: Yes, with and without hormones. So we try and understand the whole rainbow of responses that can happen. And then we try and use that information in our chemistry part of our lab to make new and better devices.
0: That brings us to the end of the show. We've heard how medical training equipment, implantable devices, and surgical tools have too often been built around a default male body, leaving women less protected as patients and less supported as clinicians. But slowly, that blind spot is being exposed with new data, fresh research, and growing pressure to rethink design. Huge thank you to Candice Bailey for joining and bringing your perspective.
1: Thanks, Ella. Thanks for having me.
0: Women Not Included for Discovery on the BBC World Service was presented and produced by me, Ella Hubber, with additional production support from Elliot Prince. Join us next time where we'll be checking the labels on the consumer products we use every day and asking, are they always suitable for women?
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4: the director's cut.

0: to school or students. Live from London, that is very latest BBC News.
1: Is that a blowtorch?
2: Yes.
1: Okay, then. I'm Chavi Sachdev, and you're listening to Crowd Science from the BBC World Service, the show that answers the juiciest of science questions.
3: Basically, I've diced it up, marinated it with pesto.
1: Today, I'm watching Chef Demetrius prepare a unique dish. Did you cook it or did you just...
3: No,
1: so this is just straight from the freezer?
3: Straight from the fridge.
1: All right, well, you're slacking off as a chef then.
3: No, simply.
1: Okay, so maybe the dish itself isn't that special, but one of its ingredients is...
3: The meats are not as pliable, right? So once you handle the meat, you find the ways and you find loopholes to get things done.
1: The chicken Chef Demetrius is working with here wasn't reared on a farm. This chicken was grown in a lab.
3: So this is a pesto cultivated chicken.
1: And you call it meat when you're dealing with it? Like this to you is meat?
3: Yes, I call it meat.
1: The reason I'm watching Chef Demetrius is, of course, thanks to a question from one of our listeners.
4: I'm Lisa Ferrand. I am a senior tutor and I work in London. And I'm originally from South Africa, a small city called Port Elizabeth.
1: Lisa has been a vegetarian for many years, but lately she's found herself wondering something.
4: So my question is kind of twofold. So the first part of it is it healthier to eat sort of synthetic meat alternatives on a daily basis instead of eating real meat? And the second part is, are those synthetic meats really a more sort of ethical choice when we think in terms of climate change, etc., rather than actually just farming real meat?
1: As a conflicted pescatarian, someone who eats fish but no other meat, I understand this curiosity. I don't miss meat, but I know enough people who've become vegetarian that do. Lisa is one of them.
4: Like a good spaghetti bolognese with some beef, that's always delicious, especially in winter. So then I really do crave that.
1: Fortunately for Lisa, the food industry has seen this market opportunity and filled it.
4: I tend to call it fake mints. So fake mints, fake sausages, fake burger patties, those are all the things that I would eat probably at least once a week. I'd have a meal that includes that kind of food.
1: So about once a week, Lisa eats these alt meats, as they are called. These are plant-based foods that are specifically designed to mimic the taste and texture of meat. Think chicken tikka, that is actually soy. Substitutes like these fulfill Lisa's cravings. Problem solved? Not quite.
4: Yeah, I think being a vegetarian and being able to have a burger that is kind of similar to a beef burger that's juicy and all of that, that's great. But then I do wonder afterwards, should I have eaten that? I don't know. I don't want to look too closely at the ingredients just in case it's terrible for me and that I have to stop eating it altogether. So
1: Let's talk about the nutrition aspect of that. Like, what are you actually concerned about when it comes to the fake meat, as you call it?
4: Yeah, I just wonder sometimes if maybe things like the salt is really high in those products because something's making them taste okay. I have no knowledge of like food sciences or anything, so it'd be great to sort of get some help making sense of what all those additions are.
1: Also, environmentally, you had a question about the impact of these meat analogs as well. So what are your concerns with the environment when you're eating meat substitutes?
4: So I feel that in order to create these strange products, they probably have big factories somewhere. How is that impacting in terms of emissions or even for the crops that go into those products? So how is that, affecting the environment?
1: What about lab-grown meat? Have you considered that? I'm sure you've heard about it.
4: I've heard about it. I haven't really done much research into lab-grown meats because, to be honest, when I first heard about it ages ago, I just sort of wrote it off. But I have, in the past couple of days, just been thinking about that. And maybe I just don't understand what lab-grown meat is all about. And if I learn more, maybe my mind will be changed.
1: So Lisa wants to know if alternative meats are good for her

0: She also wants to know about their effect on the planet. How do they compare to actual meats?
1: Always with that, it's not so easy if we just like generalize that around the world.
0: Charlotte Bunga is a researcher at Uppsala University in Sweden, and she studies how plant-based alternatives might help with the global transition to more healthy and sustainable diets.
1: There are very, very different ways of producing livestock. So I think it's also important when we talk about that, that we are talking primarily about this very industrial livestock production that we're having in the world.
0: As she points out, we have to be careful about generalizing when talking about meat production. Around the world, there is small-scale farming, free-range farming. There are even programs where livestock are a crucial part of environmental initiatives. For example, when grazing helps rehabilitate degraded grasslands. But when we're talking about large-scale industrial farming, there are environmental impacts.
1: To produce meat, require a lot of land. According to some estimates, we require up to 50% of the habitable land to produce livestock. And that's quite unsustainable in one way. But then, of course, this land is used to produce fodder, primarily also for the livestock. And that's associated with a lot of deforestation, et cetera, which is associated with a lot of like CO2 emissions. Particularly red meat is associated with such a high environmental impact, particularly CO2 emissions, because it requires quite a lot of fodder, of course. But then also because, so beef in particular is associated with a lot of like methane emissions from the animals. And that has also a huge greenhouse gas effect.
0: But are alternative meat products, which are made from plants, actually any better for the environment?
1: That's a good question. And this is, of course, also you can't generalize that because it's very, very dependent on like what you compare it to. And also, of course, what the alternative is based upon, what kind of ingredient it is based upon and the processing stage. But in general, we can say that on average, these products have a way lower environmental impact than the meat is going to replace. Red meat, like if you take a red meat burger patty and to replace it with a plant-based burger that is based on some legumes, for instance, like then it's about 90% less CO2 emissions.
0: 90% less?
1: Yeah, that's what some of the calculations suggest. What we often say is kind of we want to like, or what we're doing is like cutting out the animal in the middle, right? Because a lot of these legumes, they're used also to feed the livestock. If we really take it very easily, visually, then we just cut out the animal in the middle and eat them directly and process them. And what is also very interesting is because a lot of these alternative burger patties are also produced by the same companies. So a lot of the infrastructure is available.
0: It does sound like plant-based alternatives to meat are better for the planet than meat itself. But listener Lisa also wanted to know how eating these plant-based alternatives might be affecting her health.
2: The way nutrition scientists study this is they typically look at kind of large cohorts of people, tens of thousands, hundreds of thousands of people.
0: Alice Callahan is a wellness reporter with the New York Times. She also has a PhD in nutrition science.
2: They ask them about their typical diet. How many times per week do you consume red meat, like, steak or pork? And then they track their health outcomes over time. So how many people in that big group of people develop type 2 diabetes or cardiovascular disease? How long do they live? And they see when they do these big studies, they see some really clear patterns emerge that people who regularly eat, especially a lot of processed meats like sausage or hot dogs, deli meats, bacon, and then also people who consume a lot of red meat do have higher risks of these chronic diseases like type 2 diabetes and cardiovascular disease, some types of cancers, including colorectal cancer, and they tend to not live as long. And so, you know, we translate that to mean that for many of us, you know, especially when you look at the United States or the UK, we do tend to eat probably more meat than is optimal.
0: Meat can benefit our health in many ways. It has high amounts of protein, iron, and B-complex vitamins. I started eating fish because I was anemic, and I was told that the bioavailability of the heme iron was way higher than the lentils, beans, and peas I was eating. But if you are someone who follows a diet that contains a lot of processed or red meats, you could probably benefit from cutting back. But what about when you really want a burger that looks and smells and tastes somewhat like a burger? Something that's a lot like meat but isn't actually made of meat? How would that affect your health?
2: So, unfortunately, we don't have like the kinds of studies that I just described to you that look at people's health over many years. We don't have good measures from those studies on plant-based meat consumption. These are more highly processed kind of meat alternatives. Those products have just not been around long enough, and they're also not consumed in large enough amounts to kind of do like these big cohort studies on them. So we don't have that kind of long-term data on them. So that's a real gap in the evidence.
0: There really isn't a lot of research about how plant-based meat alternatives affect your health, but this is crowd science, and we don't give up that easily.
3: My name is Christopher Gardner. I am a nutrition scientist and a professor of medicine at Stanford University, where I have been for 33 years since I started a postdoc in 1993.
0: Christopher studies the health effects of different types of diet, and he's very interested in the question of plants versus meats.
3: I personally have been very plant-forward, plant-rich since 1983. How many years is that? That's a lot of years. And wasn't actually personally interested in these. I didn't really miss meat. But boy, as a nutrition scientist, I've been frustrated to suggest, hey, everybody, less red meat, more beans, peas, and lentils for decades and decades, and really wasn't seeing much movement.
0: But then alternative meats appeared on the market and started to take off, which led Christopher to the same question Lisa is asking us. How do they affect your health? So like any good scientist, he designed a study. 2 months, 36 participants. Half would eat meat in the first month of the study, half a plant-based meat alternative. In the second month, the two groups would switch. Now that's a short time frame with a relatively small sample size. And there's one other fairly massive caveat. It was funded by a company that makes alternative meat. And just before we hear about this one specific company, I do have to remind you that there are a variety of alt meat brands if you're ever thinking about which one to buy.
3: The money did not come from the federal government. It didn't come from a donor. We looked for it. Nobody wanted to give us the money to help these commercial companies sell more of their products because they were taking off. So we actually got the money from Beyond Meat.
4: Okay, and that's not a conflict of interest?
3: It's total conflict. It is an absolute conflict of interest. So I'll also preface that with saying, over the course of my career, I have received industry funding at least 6 or 7 times, and every previous one was a null finding that I published. It didn't work. So when we finished the study, I was getting ready for people to slander me for taking their money. And I went on social media and I said, just so you know, I have a pretty good track record here. I've taken industry money sometimes, prefer to take federal government money or donor money that's more objective. But in this case, I have a pretty good track record. If it didn't work, I say it doesn't work and I publish it.
0: Caveats aside, Christopher's team looked at a few different factors when comparing the health of subjects. One was blood pressure. One was a type of cholesterol that is associated with heart attacks or strokes. And they also looked at something called trimethylamine N-oxide, or TMAO, which is also associated with a higher risk of heart attack or stroke.
3: And so after 8 weeks of 2 servings a day on red meat or the Beyond Meat products and switching so that everybody did both, but in random order, the TMAO was lower in the Beyond Meat. The LDL cholesterol went down in the Beyond Meat. And I can explain that because there was less saturated fat and more fiber. That's easy to explain. Almost everybody was 2 pounds lighter on the Beyond Meat.
0: But how much can this study tell us about long-term health? This is our wellness reporter who has a PhD in nutrition science, Alice Callahan.
2: These are short-term trials, so they all can last about 2 months. So as you can imagine, we can't in 2 months count the number of people that develop cardiovascular disease or type 2 diabetes or say anything about how long they will live.
0: It looks like more data is needed. But given what she knows about nutrition and looking at the studies that have been conducted so far, Alice will say that.
2: Probably, at least in the short term, it doesn't make a huge difference to your health, whether you're consuming plant-based meat versus regular meat. These products, they're ultra-processed. And so I would not expect them to have the same health benefits as, you know, consuming whole plant foods, you know, like beans, peas, lentils, nuts, seeds. They contain all of these interesting plant chemicals, phytochemicals like flavonoids and polyphenols that we know have kind of antioxidant and anti-inflammatory properties. Those can often be lost in processing, you know, and they also tend to be like digested more slowly and probably just a little bit better for our bodies all around. So, you know, I don't think we can say that these plant-based meats kind of come anywhere near the health benefits of consuming whole plant-based foods.
0: But if all this talk of studies and ingredients and food comparisons is making your head spin, Alice has a wider point she thinks is worth considering.
2: Anything that you're consuming kind of on an occasional basis, once a week, even twice a week, it's probably not going to make or break anybody's diet, whether that is, you know, an occasional serving of red meat. Despite the data that we have, you know, it also suggests that having it in moderation does not come with huge health risks. And the same is probably true for these plant-based alternative products. Having them occasionally, if you don't eat meat, but you really want the experience of enjoying something like a burger, you know, I wouldn't hesitate to enjoy that.
0: But there is another alternative to meat that's been gaining more and more traction over the last few years, cultivated or lab-grown meat. And that's what we'll look at next. You're listening to Crowd Science from the BBC World Service, the show that takes your meaty questions and gives you facts to chew on. Later in the year, we'll be celebrating our 10th anniversary. And as the show is nothing without our listeners, we want you to join in. We're putting together a special episode of the show, and we'd like you to tell us what Crowd Science means to you. Perhaps an episode of Crowd Science changed the way you thought about something or inspired you in some way. Where do you listen to Crowd Science? Is it on headphones on the bus, or with your family in the kitchen, or somewhere really exotic? We want to hear all your Crowd Science stories. Email them to crowdscience@bbc.co.uk or WhatsApp us a message or voice note to +44 8000 314 773. I'm Chavi Sachdev, and this week we're answering Crowd Science listener Lisa's questions about the impact of plant-based alt meats on both the planet and her health. But there is another alternative to meat that's been gaining more and more traction over the last few years, cultivated or lab-grown meat. Currently, a handful of countries around the world let people buy cultivated meat in a store or eat it at a restaurant. Here in India, although commercial sales have not yet been approved, a few startups are already experimenting with the technology, betting on a future where cultivated meat will be widely sold.
5: So it's basically a pesto chicken bruschetta, which is on a sado. So it's pesto chicken on a sado baguette.
0: This is Chef Demetrius from Biocraft Foods. He's offering me a lab-grown version of a meat I haven't eaten for more than 30 years.
5: You just want to have the chicken, just take a bit and try. You want to go take it one step at a time.
4: Okay. You know, I haven't eaten chicken in so long. I'm not sure, but does it taste chicken-y?
5: Boiled chicken.
4: Yeah?
5: Probably the salt levels would be lower, are lower.
4: Mm-hmm.
5: But apart from that, it's big work.
4: So anyway, I'm stalling. I should try this. Oh, wow, the bread is crunchy. It doesn't taste like tofu, for sure.
5: No, definitely.
4: That's as chickeny as I've gotten in a long time.
0: But Chef Demetrius and founder Kamal Nayan Dibreval assured me no chickens were harmed or even touched for this dish.
6: So there are two different domains for alternate meat right now. One is plant-based and one is cultivated meat.
0: Unlike plant-based products, cultivated meat contains actual animal cells grown in a lab.
6: The first cell that you start with, it's stored in a bank kind of environment. And that's not just one single vial. It's like multiple vials. Then you have working cell banks. So the thing is, that idea is that whenever you do a batch, so you do it in a more of a continuous process. Once you have added the cells and everything, you know, if the cells have achieved certain density, you harvest it. Then again, the same thing happens, you know, every time. So you don't need to get in the mother cell every time.
0: So cultivated meat is grown from a starter cell. And once you have these starter cells, you don't need to keep harvesting new ones. You can just grow your meat over and over again from the same initial cells. But how do you get these cells?
6: In our case, the cells were extracted from an egg. So this was like a one-time process. And once you have done that, you never need another repeated extraction again. If you have got your cells stable, stable cell lines and everything, you don't need to repeat that whole process. So that's the beauty of this.
0: And this was done many, many years ago?
6: This was done many years ago. And not by us, but like by someone else. So our collaborator, and they made this whole cell line. And, you know, we got it from them. But again, we then did our own kind of process to make it suitable for our application.
0: And no chicken has come near your product again?
6: No.
0: No chickens crossed the road for this. Okay. But the process Kamal mentions, that's the process of actually growing the meat. It differs from company to company, but it follows roughly the same pattern. Once collected, the cells are placed in a machine called a bioreactor with nutrients that help them grow. These nutrients can come from plants or they can come from serums containing animal products. BioCraft uses plant-based scaffolding or nutrients, which means they can actually control how much chicken is in this lab-grown meat. Currently,
6: percentage would place it like a 1 to 5%.
0: That's it.
6: Yeah, like we can even go 10, 15, 20% in.
0: But tomorrow. What would the benefit of that be? Would it add more chewiness or like some fiber or something like that? Or is it?
6: It will be more from a nutritional perspective. The vitamins, minerals that you're talking about. Mm-hmm. So that would be the first one. But after a while, from a fat component, from texture component, if you are now making it from a particular tissue perspective, because 10% now qualifies for as a tissue. So now the tissue, proper tissue is getting formed in a way. So you will really get that kind of, fiber formation much more better in that way.
0: Right. So more chicken cells give it a more chickeny texture. For me, at least, lab-grown chicken passed the taste test, and I feel like I can live with the ethics too. But what about the other issues Lisa was wondering about? What is the environmental impact of cultivated meat, and what does it do for our health? It turns out the answer might not be simple.
1: The scientific community really doesn't agree upon that.
0: Here's our food systems researcher, Charlotte, again.
1: Cultivated meat is quite energy intensive. You need to build a lot of like factories versus plant-based alternatives, often produced in already available facilities. So that's of course quite energy intensive. But then the whole process of like cultivating the meat is very energy intensive. So to make it with a low carbon footprint, it depends so much on the transition towards renewable energies. And that's, of course, also very different across different countries. So it's very, very context-specific, the environmental impacts of cellular meat.
0: The environmental impact of lab-grown meat is quite hard to determine. And it's hard to predict what the impact will look like if lab-grown meat starts being produced at scale. As for health, you might think that it's exactly the same as farmed meat. But it turns out that's not quite the case.
3: You have to provide the rich environment that these are being cultivated in to grow.
0: That's nutrition researcher Christopher Gardner again.
3: And so if you swap out the nutrients or the base, are you switching the temperature? Are you switching the duration? Are you adding nutrients that are deficient in the population, that this is one form of delivery? Are you changing the type of fat? Normal muscle tissue has this in it. This isn't actually an animal that has to stand or run. So it's going to make some muscle tissue, but could you change the type of fat, the amount of fat? These are all really exciting possibilities. People are trying different approaches to this to see how much they could change fiber, saturated fat, unsaturated fat, amount of protein, quality of protein. It's early enough to say that there's a lot of possibilities in cultivating the meat. It's not just one term that will cover all approaches and all products.
0: Like Alice, Christopher also wants to underscore that we shouldn't stress about this stuff too much.
3: You have to eat every single day for the rest of your life. Like you can screw up today and tomorrow and you get another chance the day after that. So be optimistic and open-minded and don't get too carried away with all the scientists and nutrition because food still has to be about joy and pleasure. So I think the pendulum has swung a little too far towards the, let's personalize your nutrition and get all the nutrients you need as opposed to you just took a bite. Put your fork down for a minute, chew, savor that taste, have a conversation, and then have another bite of food instead of inhaling it and rushing back to your phone.
0: So, Lisa, you wanted to know whether the alternative meats you crave are good for the planet and for your health. We found that environmentally, it's probably better to sub out a meat burger for a veggie. Nutritionally, we still need a bit more data on these newer, more processed alternative meats before giving you any advice. Whether better or worse than traditional meat, though, one takeaway we have heard is that you probably shouldn't worry about having the occasional alternative meat, especially if it brings you culinary joy. That's all from us. Now over to you for the credits.
7: 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Thank you for listening. 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
3: Toto, I have a feeling we're not in Kansas anymore.

0: Homelessness. It's a big issue that affects more than 100 million people globally. And having a house, a safe place to return to every night, is something that we might take for granted. But for many, having nowhere to go is an everyday reality. So today on People Fixing the World from the BBC World Service with me, Myra Anubi, it's all about new ways to tackle homelessness. In France, we'll find out how offices can be part of the solution. But first, let me take you to Scotland and to a special village that's providing homeless people with decent accommodation and a proper sense of community. I'm in the capital city of Scotland, Edinburgh. It's a beautiful place with a lot of history, castles, and it's also known for massive festivals. But today, I'm not going to a festival. I am instead heading to a special place called the Social Bite Village to find out more about our solution. So I've just come out of the car and already I cannot describe how beautiful this is. The location is right by the seaside, so you have these stunning views of the hills and amazing green landscapes surrounded by trees. I think I can see the person that I'm here to meet.
1: Hi, Myra.
0: Hi.
1: I'm Emily.
0: Emily, nice this is a beautiful location.
1: Isn't it just?
0: Emily Pickering is part of the team behind this village and she's showing me around. It's an enclosed plot of land that's got 15 houses neatly placed opposite each other. In fact, they kind of look like holiday homes, with sprinklers and flowers blooming beside neatly mowed lawns. A few of them look like small bungalows, others look more like box homes, but these are made of timber.
2: We call them nest houses, so they're kind of condensed homes, but they're still spacious and they have big windows, and we just wanted them to really feel like a cozy home. Each one inside was when they originally were made, they were decorated the exact same, and then the residents have come in and they've just made them their own.
0: Emily takes me inside one house to see what they look like. And just coming in, you're right, it's a nice, cozy space, right? You have a kitchenette space, which, you know, typical stuff. You've got your fridge, you've got your cooker, and then you have a seating area as well with sofas.
2: The sense of waking up and being able to see your neighbours and talk to your neighbours, and also having these quite large, for temporary accommodation, these large spaces that you can really create as your own home. They've got a bedroom with a double bed, a desk, a wardrobe, a sofa, a TV. It's a real home.
0: Some residents have been here for a few months and others for over 2 years as they wait to get more secure housing. Emily leads me to a different house to meet Michael, a local musician and a former resident who can tell us a lot about what it's like living in this village. Hi.
3: Hello.
0: Hi, can I come in?
3: Yeah, of course you can.
0: Yes. We're meeting inside the very same house he used to live in. Michael tells me he suddenly became homeless after his relationship broke down.
3: And then this was like my third place that I stayed in Edinburgh, because the other two weren't as nowhere near as good as this. There's some dodgy places that you get put into. So I'm so glad that I got this place. Yeah.
0: And could you just describe how dodgy was?
3: Oh, but well, you're finding there's like needles and stuff, and yeah, there was, you know, packets of stuff or drugs or whatnot. But then it's them being aggressive towards you as well.
0: But after moving into the Social Bite Village, things began to improve.
3: Yeah, well, I was here for a couple of years because I was here when it was COVID. So I was just before it and then a wee bit after. Everyone just chips in and becomes a little family, because I've got some friends for life now down here.
0: Yeah, tell me some of the things you would do together.
3: Well, because we got donated some gym equipment and everything, me and a couple of residents were working out every morning, then going for walks along the beach because we're just right beside the water. And then we'd at night time help cooking together and stuff.
0: This whole idea began back in 2018 with a man called Josh Littlejohn. He'd started a coffee shop in the city called Social Bite that offered employment and free food to homeless people. They would often tell him horror stories about the temporary accommodation they were living in. So Josh created Social Bite Village, a model that gives homeless people access to small supported communities living in high quality homes.
4: People were moving in from other homeless accommodations, and I was told they were just bursting into tears, you know, with emotion and getting the keys and, you know, just feeling that sense of relief.
0: The village has prefabricated homes, so they are assembled elsewhere and then placed here. Josh says that they also use locally sourced Scottish wood.
4: Yeah, I mean, I think there's lots of like academic studies that show the positive mental psychological effects of open wood in sort of the built environment, open wood and timber. It's shown to reduce blood pressure, reduce stress, make people feel more calm, more relaxed. So we want this to be a place where when people come in and they get their keys, they can kind of breathe.
0: Since Social Bite Village started, they've helped more than 150 people in two locations, this one in Edinburgh and another in Glasgow. The organisation is also now in discussions with around 15 local authorities across the UK about replicating the model in other communities.
2: And how do you select who gets to stay here?
4: There's lots of referral routes, so other charities, lots of homeless charities will refer people that they're working with, and people can self-refer, and we still have our chain of social enterprise cafes where homeless people can get free food, so quite often someone will come in for a free meal and they will pick up a leaflet about the village and they might end up self-referring in here. We work with the council who make referrals.
0: These homes cost more than $100,000 each to build. Josh argues that they're cheaper than the cost of typical social housing in the UK. The organisation holds charity events and auctions to cover their costs. They also get donations and invite companies to sponsor a house. And their work has been supported by people from all over the world, including famous actors like George Clooney and Leonardo DiCaprio. I wonder, though, if some might be surprised that homeless people are living in such high-quality homes.
4: Quite often, actually, this place gets confused for kind of an upmarket holiday location. That was kind of the idea, was to sort of turn the traditional concept of homelessness accommodation, which tends to be really squalid, really awful, often the absolute bare minimum, and turn that on its head and try and give people a place that's uplifting, that's cosy, that feels it's got some beauty. And
2: I also noticed there's a dog outside.
5: Yes.
2: What's your name? What's his name?
5: Leo.
2: Hi, Leo. I've seen a few dogs. People can come here with their pets.
4: Pet friendly. I think there's some dogs. There's been cats. Yeah, we've had a couple of village babies over the years as well.
2: Oh, nice.
4: So, kind of, again, if you're trying to create a community, it's important. You know, pets add to that. So, also, it's a big issue for people that are homeless, that may be on the streets. If they have a dog, then most accommodations won't allow pets. So people will often choose to sleep on the streets.
0: Another essential part of Josh's model is building a community, giving people a space where they can get support from the staff and from each other. The residents can come together to cook, share stories, and play card games in a shared space at the entrance of the village called the Hub.
2: Right in front of me is this kind of open style kitchen, and then you've got like these sofas where guys come to do everything from watching the game to watching a movie and playing cards. And also I can see on just kind of like the very far end, there's a whiteboard with tasks that people have to do, including emptying the bins, wiping surfaces. So it's very much a community space. Someone who was once a resident at this village is Jane, and she's here now. Hi, Jane.
6: Hi.
2: Jane, I've heard you make a mean cup of tea.
6: Yeah, of course I can make you one of the best cup of teas ever.
2: Let's go.
6: What do you take in your tea?
2: Oh, so I'm actually Kenyan. We like very strong tea.
6: Very strong tea.
0: As Jane starts to make me a brew, we get chatting about her life.
6: The reason I ended up homeless was because my mum passed away in 2020, and I was kind of sofa surfing with my friends and my sister before that, and I was in and out of B&Bs and hostels, and it was a really bad experience for me because there was a curfew. I wasn't allowed any visitors or anything like that, it was just a really bad time for me, and I didn't like it. I didn't feel safe or secure or anything.
2: And so how did you then learn about Social Bike Village?
6: A friend told me about this flyer, so I looked it up online. I emailed the Social Bike, and next again few days they emailed me back asking if I wanted to go for a visit, which I did, and a few weeks later I was moved into the village.
2: How was that feeling when you moved into the village and you had your very own space?
6: I mean, I was really shy when I first moved in. I didn't know anybody. I didn't know what I was doing. But then the first couple of weeks, I started adjusting, and I was planning activities with people and going for sea swims and just being me.
2: You lived here for about 2 years, right?
6: Yeah.
2: How did it feel when you had to leave?
6: When I left the village, I was quite upset because I was leaving behind my Social Bike family. I just wanted to take them all with me, but I couldn't. But now that I've got my own flat, I'm happy and secure, and I still come down and see the village.
2: And you know you can always come back and visit with your family here.
6: Yeah, yeah. I mean, like, they're not, the Social Bike are never going to get rid of me. They're stuck with me until the day I die. That's that done. Yeah. Yeah.
2: Like Jane, people who've left the village can still visit the hub for a hot meal or just a chat.
5: If you're lonely, ain't got no friends, no type of future.
2: And for Michael, the former resident we met earlier, Social Bite has given him more than just a home. It's given him a community of people he now calls friends, something that inspired him to write a song.

0: You're listening to People Fixing the World from the BBC World Service with me, Myra Anubi. Now, I've left the village in Scotland and I'm back in the office in London. And for many of us, offices are constantly buzzing with activity during the day. But as soon as people finish their shift, they're just empty spaces that could serve a very different purpose. Now, I've got my colleague, Alex Collins, who visited a project in France using this idea to help tackle homelessness. Alex, let's just start with the problem. How big is this in France?
1: Hello, Myra. Well, according to a 2022 report by the French charity, the Abbé Pierre Foundation, it's estimated that there are around 300,000 people in France who are homeless. But I was really interested in looking at the city of Nantes in the northwest region of France, where the situation is particularly bad. This has been a result of housing shortages, rising rents, and significant intra-European migration. So thousands of people are on waiting lists for emergency accommodation. But the reality is that the city government just doesn't have enough housing stock.
0: I mean, I'm surprised that there's such a big issue in France. But also, I can't really wrap my head around this. How can offices help?
1: Well, there is a project called Bureau de Coeur, which literally translates from the French as Office of the Heart. Started in 2020, the scheme uses office space to house homeless people. I went to the outskirts of Nantes to meet someone who's taking part in the scheme. I'm meeting Frederick at the place where he lives. It's not your standard accommodation. It's in the office of a software company called Eprisia. He takes me through the modern open plan office, past workers at their desks, to the room he sleeps in at night.
2: We're now walking down the corridor in the office. Past a few doors, I can see a meeting room on the left and some office workers on the right, and we're just turning into a room.
3: Here's my stuff, my detergent to do my washing and a bottle of water. I don't have many things. It's not my home. As it's an office space for the company, I try not to make my presence noticed too much.
1: It's a modest space with plain white walls, and at the far end is a large desk with two computers, which in the day are used by workers. The biggest object in the room is a rectangular box, which looks at first like an office cabinet. But to my surprise, it contains a fold-out bed.
2: OK, can you just show me the bed? The bed is being pulled down. It's on the side of a wall and it just flips down. It's a very clever use of space.
1: On the opposite side of the wall to the bed is a modest cabinet where Frederick keeps his small number of possessions. On top of that is some ingredients for cooking.
2: So you've also got some food there. You've got a lemon, some nuts.
3: Yes, I also have some pistachios and some baby onions.
2: Do you want to show us where you cook?
1: We head to a kitchen area which staff members use in the day to eat their lunch. It's the space that Frederick uses to make dinner in the evening.
3: So I have everything I need. A coffee machine, plates, a sink, a fridge.
2: You've got your own shelf on the fridge with a little post-it note with your name. That's very handy, so everyone knows not to touch your food.
1: Occasionally, Frederick has a coffee with some of the staff, but normally he leaves when they arrive. He says weekends can be lonely because no one is around. After a couple of minutes in the kitchen, Frederick begins to tell me how he ended up on the streets.
3: The last few years living in Nantes have been hard. I became depressed after my daughter was born. Her mother stopped me from seeing her. I didn't see her first steps. I didn't hear her first words. As a result, I quit my job and I couldn't see the point of working. My life fell apart. I didn't even claim benefits. I couldn't pay the rent. So eventually I was kicked out of my flat.
2: Where did you sleep when you were on the street?
3: There were two buildings that I slept in regularly. In one, I slept on the 12th floor. I know that most people don't go down the stairs at that height. They use the lift. So I was sleeping in the staircase for about 2 years.
2: It must have been very difficult.
3: Yes, it was difficult, but I kept my spirits up and I had to stay strong.
1: While sleeping rough, Frederick found a job as a gardener. He applied for social housing, but was rejected for not having a regular paycheck. It was at this point he was put in touch with Bureau de Coeur, and days later moved into the Eprisia offices. So how does the scheme actually work for companies who are hosting?
4: My name is Guillaume Guérino. I'm the co-manager of the company Ipresia, and it's our second guest. We work with the Bureau of Liqueur from 6 months.
1: To make it viable for company owners like Guillaume to participate in the scheme, a contract is drawn up for each guest. In Frederick's, there's an arrangement that he leaves the office at 8 a.m. in the morning and is allowed to come back for 7 p.m.
4: At the beginning, some of the women worried because they were a bit scared of being in the office alone with a man that they don't know. Frederick was never left in the office with women.
1: But it's fine.
4: But it's fine now. No, it's fine that they know him and it's okay.
1: And you wonder whether that's changed people's attitudes about people who are homeless.
4: They learn to understand and to know people who live in the street. It's the second guest we have. Human connection. It's a new way to understand people, to live with people, to have empathy.
1: The ambition of the charity is to help those staying in offices into permanent work and secure housing. Bureau du Coeur believes having a stable place to sleep makes this easier. Every month, a meeting takes place with the resident and relevant support agencies to ensure everything is staying on track.
5: Vers Beaujoire.
6: Beaujoire. Départ prévu dans moins d'une minute.
2: I've just got on the number 3 tram to meet Pierre-Yves Loïc. He's actually the founder of Bureau du Coeur. As I've spent time around Nantes, I've seen quite a high number of people who are begging on the street, including those who look to be in some form of psychological distress and also are either drinking or taking some form of drugs. And it just shows you that solving the problem of homelessness in a city like Nantes is extremely complex.
1: I'm inside the office of advertising agency Nobilito. It's a business Pierre-Yves runs alongside Bureau du Coeur, so it's no surprise to find that he's also hosting a person who is homeless there.
7: He's here 1 month ago.
2: It's weird. I am literally in its big office, but in the corner here, it does feel like suddenly if I turn this way and look straight forward, it looks like someone's bedroom. A black curtain gives a degree of privacy, but there's also a sofa, which is long enough for someone to sleep on. I can even see the sheets on the bed there.
1: To ensure a respectful experience for the guest, offices are inspected by Bureau du Coeur volunteers in advance. Guests must have access to a toilet and shower and cooking facilities. Not every office has a bed, but many provide sofas that are decent enough.
2: A lot of people who are homeless have drug addiction problems and have psychiatric problems. Do you see, to some degree, your project might miss those people out?
8: Yes, we can't welcome people who have drug addiction problems, because if we want companies to open their doors, we have to guarantee them that there will be no health problems, that people won't be squatting in the building and want to settle in the building permanently.
1: So far, the scheme has helped over 100 people, but Pierre-Yves acknowledges that it's addressing only a small fraction of the homeless problem in Nantes. However, he says the solution goes beyond helping vulnerable people off the streets.
8: We commissioned a study that confirmed that companies who took part in our scheme had happier employees compared to the standard French office. In the end, I find companies do this because they think it's the moral thing to do.
1: But what does staff in his own office think about the scheme? Wandering around, I met Claire and asked her what she thought about the office providing space for a person who is homeless.
9: They sold the idea to me pretty, like, well done. when you think about it, it's pretty logical. I mean, like, when we're out of the office, it's just empty space and a lot of space and that can be comfy. So if that can help someone in a difficult situation, I say go for it.
0: I have to say, Claire has me rethinking our own office space. It's a creative way of tackling the problem. But I wonder, Alex, how much success has it had?
1: Well, according to Bureau du Coeur, over 90% of the participants who use the scheme end up in permanent jobs and housing, which is pretty good numbers in my mind. And it's also a win for the public purse too. While a traditional emergency shelter bed costs public authorities around $10,000 a year, a placement here costs around $2,000, because the office already exists.
0: Mm. But I did notice that there only seems to be one homeless person per office at a time. I wonder, are there any plans to increase that?
1: Well, that's right, Myra. They do have a strict policy of one guest per office, and that's because Pierre-Yves thinks that individuals deserve what he calls a sense of dignity and privacy. Saying that, the one way to get around this policy is obviously, as you say, is to upscale. So they now have 40 participating offices in Nantes. It's also spread into other French cities and across Europe in places like Lisbon and Brussels, helping over 1,000 people.
0: Right. Well, I'm going to impress you with the little French I know and say merci, Alex, for what we've heard today.
1: Merci, Myra.
0: And that brings us to the end of the programme. I wonder, though, if your office could be used to house homeless people at night. Let me know what you think by sending me a voice note or a message to the WhatsApp number +44 8000 321 721. And join me again next week for your weekly reminder that solutions do exist. Until then, I'm Myra Anubi. Thanks for listening.
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17: Coming up on The Fifth Floor with me, Irena Taranyuk. The burial of convicted Bosnian Serb war criminal General Ratko Mladic took place this week amid huge tension. We talked to a BBC Serbian reporter who was there.
18: Thousands of men and women, both young and old, mourning for Mladic. A lot of people carrying T-shirts with his face. And whoever we talked to on that funeral, no one mentions the war crimes.
17: That's after the news.
19: BBC News with Danielle Jałowiecka. Official projections from Sweden show the left-wing opposition bloc is on course to win a 3-seat majority in Parliament. With most votes counted from Sunday's general election, the result remains close. The Canadian Prime Minister Mark Carney has said his government will discuss a unique alliance with the European Union, but not membership of the bloc. Earlier, the Wall Street Journal reported that Canada was considering whether to become an associate member of the EU as a trade war with the United States continues. Oil prices have been rising again in response to the closure of a key pipeline in Saudi Arabia, faltering diplomacy and attacks on ships. A meeting between Iran and Gulf Arab countries to discuss the Strait of Hormuz has been postponed. The Israeli culture minister has said he'll take immediate action to revoke the citizenship of the two directors of NASA, a documentary examining an AI-driven system used by Israel's military in Gaza. Miki Zohar said the filmmakers had betrayed Israel. Police in the Philippines say 3 people have been killed in a shooting involving rival political groups hours before a long-awaited election begins in the Bangsamoro region. The semi-autonomous area will elect its first parliament. Rescuers in Indonesia have resumed the search for more than 100 people who are missing after a ferry capsized in the Java Sea on Sunday. 6 deaths have been confirmed so far. Over 600 people are taking part in the search. Officials in the US have urged students not to share a social media trend featuring the children's books character The Cat in the Hat. It involves AI-generated versions of Dr. Seuss's character paired with threats to schools or students. In tennis, Alexander Zverev has won the US Open. He beat the American Ben

0: media and the Serbian television stations, while in Bosnia and in Croatia, they said that he's a war criminal, which he is. So yeah, it's been a really tense couple of days here in our region.
1: But first, earlier this year, a 20-something Swiss tourist posted a now infamous video on social media on Bali's Day of Silence, a Hindu festival which sees the island completely shut down. He filmed himself walking to an empty Balinese beach, calling the sacred day crazy. His remarks incited a swift online backlash. But he has now been jailed for a year by the Balinese authorities. BBC Indonesian's Astudestra Ajengrastri has the story.
2: So the Day of Silence, in local we call it Nyepi. Basically, it is Bali's Hindu New Year celebration. And essentially for 24 hours, the island shuts down. So airports close, roads are empty, people are supposed to stay home, businesses shut, lights are dimmed. So that day is basically intended for a self-reflections. So people would stay at home and they would do meditation and spiritual cleansing. But importantly, this restriction apply not only to Balinese Hindus, but also to all the people that is currently in the island. So that includes tourists and other residents on the island, even though their religion is not Hindu.
1: And therein lies the conflict, right? Because tourists come to Bali from all over the world. It's such a tourist hotspot. How have they dealt with this requirement that they stay indoors and do nothing?
2: Usually, they will give warning to tourists that there's this tradition and in Nyepi, you're not supposed to go anywhere. And what's the point anyway? Because businesses are closed. Like all the clubs, all the cafes that you go to near the beach, it will be closed. So there's no point to going out either. This particular tourist from Swiss in March 2026, when he left his accommodation and went outside, one of the staff at his villa already informed him about Nyepi restrictions beforehand, but he went out anyway. And what happened later was a public backlash because he recorded his walk to the beach. So the beach is totally empty. And he called this tradition crazy and even used some profanity directed at Nyepi and the rules that are associated with it. And as you can suspect, yes, the video then went viral across Indonesia and it triggered outrage among Balinese residents.
1: I can imagine the reaction, Astudestra, because, you know, not only did he disrespect the tradition, the holy tradition of the island, he started bragging about it and publicizing it on social media. Okay, go on, tell us more.
2: Yeah, so this viral video got really out of hand until one senator, and she's called Niluh Jelantik. She's a well-known Balinese senator and she's also a very outspoken advocate of protecting Balinese culture. So she actually invited this tourist to her residence and then they, from local media reports, so they have a discussion there. She told him that as a tourist, he has to respect all the Balinese traditions and this tourist in the reports will also apologizing and kind of like explain himself.
1: And what did this Swiss unfortunate tourist say in his defense?
2: So basically, he apologized to the senator and to the public. He also apologized for his ignorance. He said that he is not aware that the effect of his behavior could be this huge backlash online. But what happened next is the police came to that residence when the meeting happened. And Niluh Jelantik, the senator, eventually filed a police report that then make this case go into the legal territory. Mm-hmm. He was then convicted guilty in August and he was sentenced to 1 year in prison. This is probably the first high-profile case where a foreign tourist received a prison sentence, not because of like drug trafficking or, you know, other crimes, but for mocking or insulting Balinese religious observance on social media. But tourist behavior is not something new and the government they want stronger enforcement at temples and sacred sites.

0: because we have seen a lot of foreign tourists acting very badly in the temples that people are considered as a holy place. They even set up like public hotlines for locals to report if they found any tourists doing misconduct. They increased deportation and immigration enforcement, including crackdown on visa violations. So all of these measures, you know, it is set up because those many tourists doing bad behavior, not just one or two cases like we've seen with this Swiss gentleman.
1: Have there been other cases of tourists being jailed or arrested in Bali for misdemeanor or misbehavior?
0: A lot of tourists were arrested because of like more obvious crimes like drug trafficking or assault, theft or fraud, and other criminal offenses. On behavior, usually the stricter measure that the government gives to these tourists are deportation. So there are other high-profile cases. If you remember this OnlyFans actress from the UK called Bonnie Blue, she went to Bali and allegedly she wanted to shoot some content. And the Indonesian immigration, because shooting pornography is strictly illegal in Indonesia, so they called Bonnie Blue to the immigration office, and then she eventually got deported. And that sort of thing happens more than, you know, simply throwing them in jail. The government would also ban this quote-unquote problematic tourist from Indonesia. Bonnie Blue is blacklisted to enter Indonesia until now. So, but thrown in jail, unless it's for like obvious criminal offense, is something rare that happens.
1: Mm-hmm. Do you think that this case of this Swiss tourist getting a jail sentence will mark the beginning of Bali being more proactive in tackling some of the negative aspects of over-tourism that the island is known for?
0: It could be, but Indonesia is also very unique in that way. So maybe you are also aware that the majority of Indonesians are Muslim, but Bali in particular is this island where the majority is Hindu. But overall, Indonesians are very religious, so to speak. Like in Bali, for example, it is also well known because of its tradition, not just for the beaches. So if you go to Bali, you will see in people's houses and businesses, you will see like a specific spot, usually in front of their houses, where they put offerings and incense. And every day they have this tradition of praying in front of their house. So, you know, if you offend something that is related to religion, that would get more backlash compared to if you're doing misconduct of not wearing helmet while riding motorcycle, for example.
1: Thank you, Astuda Strajan-Grasti from BBC Indonesian. For the first time since the Taliban returned to power in Afghanistan 5 years ago, the BBC was granted rare access to the presidential palace in Kabul. BBC Afghan journalist Saeed Abdullah Nizami spent nearly a full day inside the seat of power of Afghanistan, offering an unprecedented look at how the Taliban operates, governs, and conducts its daily affairs. Saeed joins me now down the line from Kabul. Welcome, Saeed. And can we start by explaining the history and significance of this palace for those who have never heard of it or visited it?
2: Thank you, Rina. The presidential palace, which is called Arg in Afghanistan, was built in 1880 after the Third Afghan-Anglo War. And the Afghan king, Amir Abdurrahman Khan, who had just come to power, didn't have place to run the country from. So he built this palace. Some of the historical events in this arc are King Amanullah Khan, the grandson of Amir Abdurrahman Khan, declared Afghanistan's independence from British Empire in this palace. In 1973, Kab Muhammad Daud Khan abolished the monarchy and declared the republic from the arc. Also in 1978, the Civil Revolution, Daud Khan and his family were killed inside the palace. Later, Mujahideen government and Taliban in their first term in the Republic all ruled the country from this palace.
1: Said, this palace has seen so many momentous events for Afghanistan. Can you describe the insides of the palace? Were you overwhelmed by its opulence and grandeur? How was it for you?
2: When I entered the building, it was very clean. They built some new mosque inside the palace. And there was some new built garden. And the area was very quiet. Not that much people around, only in the prayer time. People are coming to the mosque and you can see their ministers, the army chief and other ministers in the mosque. And we talk about their government.
1: And did you see any women at all in there?
2: No,
1: it's forbidden.
2: You can't see women there. We saw some women in other ministries, but not in presidential palace.
1: Say you were the first journalist allowed inside this palace with a camera since the Taliban came to power, right? How long did you negotiate? Not just about Prime Minister, but seeing taking the camera in.
2: Rina, in the 5 years of Taliban government, it was a truly rare access. We worked hard for weeks in order to convince them. They finally agreed, but with some condition attached. They told me I can only speak to Taliban's prime minister, the man who has not spoken to any other media outlet. Most of their leaders not allow cameras to speak, especially the prime minister and their supreme leader. But they allowed me to go in.
1: Did you tell them that it's for their benefit, this to open up a little bit, yes?
2: Mostly, my argument was like, I want to keep this history for the next generation. And this is my responsibility as an Afghan journalist. Because 50 years in the future, people will think about this Taliban government. And they allowed me for that. And they said, okay.
1: Mm-hmm. Said, you interviewed the current Prime Minister of Afghanistan, Mohammad Hassan Akhundzadeh, in his first ever interview to the media. First of all, what did he make of you, Said?
2: In fact, he asked me more questions than I asked him.
1: He was interviewing whom, right?
2: First, he interviewed me. He wanted to know why we mention girls' education almost in every report.
1: And what did you say?
2: I said, this is important for our audience and for this country. This is important topic that we could mention that. And we talked a lot before the interview. It was very polite and listened to me. Mm-hmm. He said to me, he asked me if you have been to or seen any other prime minister's office. I told him I passed by number 10 almost daily. And he was laughing.
1: And what did you make of the Prime Minister, Mr. Akhundzadeh?
2: To me, he appeared to be ruling the country in a deeply traditional manner. He was friendly and polite and told me he doesn't use the smartphone a lot and works till 11 in the evening. He keeps his phone next to him while asleep in case there is any emergency.
1: Because it's such a rare interview and very few journalists have been to the palace and have spoken to this man. What was the interest to your article? How widely was it read and how well was it received?
2: The audience respond and the people respond was mixed. Some were surprised that how the prime minister was convinced to speak to the BBC. Millions of people watched that thousand people comment on social media, and the Afghan media comment on the interview. Some of them criticized me why he did not ask him about the human rights and things. But some of them were surprised, and they were, oh, see how the prime minister sat in the tiny room, and there is no chair in the room. There is no desk and no sofa. He was sitting in the mattress, and that was a surprise for the people, because people heard about the Taliban leaders, but the first time they watched their leader in television.
1: Mm-hmm. Thank you, Sayyid Abdullah Nizami from BBC Afghani. This is The Fifth Floor, and I'm Irena Taranyuk. This week, thousands of Serbs stand out to pay their respects to General Ratko Mladic, widely known as the Butcher of Sarajevo, who at the time of his death was serving a life sentence at a UN prison in The Hague. He was convicted for the crimes of genocide, war crimes and crimes against humanity following his role in the Bosnian War, including the 1995 Srebrenica massacre, in which 8,000 Bosnian Muslim men and boys were killed by Serbian forces. BBC Serbian's Slobodan Maricic is with me from Belgrade. Could you describe the atmosphere in Serbia's capital this week?
3: Well, we've seen a lot of tensions in Serbia this week, and not just in Serbia, but in the whole region, all over the countries of former Yugoslavia. The days were really emotionally charged, since there are different views on Mladic in Serbia and the part of Bosnia and Herzegovina with the Serbian majority and the other parts of the former Yugoslavia. A large part of Serbians still considers him a hero, and they mourned him for days. His face is all over the Serbian media and the Serbian television stations, which are predominantly pro-government, while in Bosnia and in Croatia, they call him a butcher of Bosnia. So yeah, it's been a really tense couple of days here in our region.
1: Is it still tense, Slobodan?
3: It is. I mean, he's been buried, so everything sort of cooled down a bit. But we are still seeing the consequences of that. There's been problems in diplomatic relations. They've expelled two Serbian diplomats from Bosnia, so there are still some debates of what could be the political consequences for Serbia because of everything that happened during and before the Mladic's funeral.
1: Mm-hmm. Slobodan, could you describe what was going on emotionally and politically for those Serbians who have turned out en masse to pay their respects to this man?
3: Yeah, well, I mean, I've been to the funeral and I've seen thousands of men and women, both young and old, mourning for Mladic. I've seen a lot of people that cried for him. I've seen a lot of people carrying T-shirts. He's face and his name on their T-shirts. They were carrying his flags. And whoever we talked to on that funeral, they basically repeated the same thing, that they've only mentioned that he, as they said, defended the Serbians during the war in Yugoslavia. And they said that where his army was, the Serbians remained there. They didn't have to move because the Bosnian Serb army was defending them. No one mentions the war crimes. No one mentions Srebrenica. No one mentions anything that he was sentenced for. Or when they do that, they usually say that the International Crime Tribunal for former Yugoslavia is having an agenda against the Serbs, as they say. So yeah, it was very emotionally charged for them. And there's been debates about the numbers that came to the funeral. The pro-government media have said more than 100,000. However, there's been an NGO in Serbia that for years has been professionally counting people that are turning up at the protests and events all around the country. And they said around 16,000 people has been to the funeral. And I've seen some comments, 16,000 people in the city of 2 million. And we should also have in mind that half of them came from the Republic of Srpska, one or two entities of Bosnia with the Serbian majority.
1: Slobodan, how was Serbia's government involved in the funeral?
3: That is a tricky question, because the involvement of the Serbian government in Mladic's funeral is sort of intentionally blurred, seems to me, because there's been a lot of debates. What will the Serbian government do, and what will be the consequences of that? We've seen that the Serbian government plane has brought the Mladic's body to Serbia. We've seen several ministers attending at the funeral. The Serbian president, Aleksandar Vučić, did not show up to the funeral. He's definitely the most powerful man in the country, but he did send his son, for example. We've seen a ceremonial gun salute, yes, but the Serbian government have repeatedly said the same thing, that they are only providing logistics and are helping with the organization of the funeral, which was purely in the control of the Mladic family. So at the same time, they were officially keeping distance from everything, but the Serbian government has been part of it.
1: Slobodan, how likely are these events to spark wider public debate in Serbia itself about what this tells us about the current state of the country?
3: We've seen public debates in Serbia since the moment Mladic died, especially in the social media, but also in the some newspapers and television media as well. There's been a sort of an action on social media where people are posting signs of "not in my name," saying that what happened with the Mladic's funeral are not in their name, and that they are not mourning for him. I've seen a huge debate in person, because when Mladic was having a commemoration service last Saturday in the Army Hall in downtown Belgrade, outside of the building, I talked with one of the opposition activists. He said that he just turned up to see who are the people that are celebrating the war criminal. And as I was talking with him and as I was filming him, another guy sort of just interrupted us and stepped forward in front of my camera and started arguing with him that he is not a true Serb for saying that. And they just started in front of my camera for a couple of minutes about Mladic. Mm-hmm. The guy who was from far right political party, Serbian Radical Party, even asked him, if Mladic is not a true hero for you, who is a true hero? And the guy said, Luke Skywalker.
1: Okay.
3: So we've published their argument on our website and our social media, and it instantly became viral as a symbol of two sides of Serbia. It gained millions and millions of views on our social media. So, yeah.
1: There has been international criticism of Serbia over this funeral from United Nations, European Union. Will that feel relevant to the Serbians at all?
3: That is hard to say, because that doesn't seem relevant, first and foremost, to the Serbian government and Serbian President Aleksandar Vučić. Marta Kos, European Commissioner for Enlargement, have said that a glorification of Mladic is not compatible with the Serbia's path towards the EU. President Vučić reacted quite strongly. He even used the word stupid on her words.
1: Slobodan, you went to the football match earlier in the week where a huge image of Ratko Mladic was displayed. What was that like?
3: We've seen the image of Mladic portrayed on the graffiti and on the murals from time to time all over Serbia in the previous years. However, since he died, there's been more and more of that. I've been to the game, and we all expected to see something about him, that he's a hero or something like that, but the image that they've shown and the banner that said "Straight to Potočari." Potočari is a place near Srebrenica where 8,000 Bosniak men were killed after Mladic and his forces entered Srebrenica in 1995, and "Straight to Potočari" are his words from 1995. I was quite shocked
1: Yeah.
3: To see that. We've seen very strong reactions about that from all over the world, and especially from Bosnia and Herzegovina. We've seen the organizations of victims in Srebrenica strongly condemning Derbana, and they've even asked the European Football Association to ban Red Star from all competition.
1: You know, it looks like after his death, Ratko Mladic being buried at home with crowds of some of Serbian's society, is there a danger that there will be a personality cult, posthumous personality cult amongst certain Serbians of Ratko Mladic?
3: That has been happening for years now. Ratko Mladic was and is a hero for the Serbian far right, and that image is getting only more and more intense with them since he died.
1: Thank you, Slobodan. Thank you, Slobodan Maricic from BBC Serbian. And that's all we have time for today. Thanks for listening, and until the next time.
4: Over the years, I've been lucky enough to interview some amazing people. And sometimes you get those little moments that just make you smile.
5: Thank you, Selena. 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
4: 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Perfectly well. 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
7: Me llamo Susita Quatro.
4: Oh! This is the Lifestyle Show with me, Selena McKenzie. 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

0: but they're not as common as the ones, for example, inside of atoms. And we want to be able to study them in these controlled, highly energetic environments.
1: And Laura, what's the focus of your studies?
2: So we have so many theories about the world, about our universe. But one thing we haven't been able to do yet is to unify the quantum world with the gravity world. And a possible theory for that is called string theory, which is what I'm working on. Mathematical physics is quite confusing, the word, I think. But I'm essentially looking what pure mathematicians are doing and the work we can use to understand these physical theories. But in more mathematician way than a physics way, I want to say.
1: We've already said that physics and STEM are subjects that are less likely to attract young girls. At what moment did you both think, right, STEM is for me? Clara?
0: I mean, honestly, I never thought it wasn't. I'm very fortunate my parents brought me up just to be curious and to enjoy learning. And we went to the Space Museum in Leicester as kids, and we went to Jodrell Bank. And so I got to see the different ways that people were learning about the universe. But then on the other hand, I also didn't have women I could look at and go, oh, they're doing that job. I could do that too. There weren't a lot of role models at the time. And so I almost didn't do physics. We didn't have a physics teacher. So when I was picking my A-levels, I didn't even write it down because it wasn't an option on the form. And it was only because I was talking to my mom and she said, oh, but you love physics. Why don't you pick that one? And I said, it's not on the form. And because she's a teacher, she knew that I could go to another school just to do those lessons and then still stay at my same school because all my friends were there and I didn't want to leave. So it was very close. I didn't go and study physics.
1: Eleonora, did you have a physics teacher at your school?
2: I did, but there was actually a point as well during my secondary school. There were too few people that signed up for physics course I wanted to take, so I had to choose between Spanish or geography, which are both incredibly interesting subjects, but I wanted to study something related to mathematics or physics. I managed to go to the principal to ask if I could take an extra mathematics course at another school. Unfortunately, I had to fight for it a bit because he claimed I wasn't as mathematical or physics-y as he thought other people would be. So it took a bit of fighting, but I managed to get to that course.
1: Okay, hold on. Why did you have to fight for it? I mean, that's quite a statement. How old were you when he said this?
2: 16, 17, I think. I remember he said some people are more inclined to do biology and medicine, and some people are more physics and mathematics. Don't you think you are the first? And there's so many problematic things about that statement. Like, first of all, medicine and biology are like incredibly hard and interesting subjects and mathematical. But then also, if you are going to divide these things, then why would you label me as one? Like, what did you have to go on? At that point, I had built up my grades because I was so motivated to learn more. So it was nothing he could have gone on apart from me being a woman, I assume, or how I looked or how I was on the non-academic side.
1: Clara, what made you choose to talk about maths and physics on social media?
0: One of my first jobs, I worked in a nightclub. And so I worked in the bar, but I also helped pick the bands for the nightclub, for the support act. My boss told me, oh, just pick whoever has the most followers and we'll have them as the support act. And so I was using social media for the nightclub. And then also I used to do our experiment social media, create posts for the Instagram, for the Atlas experiment, for example. And I was on Twitter and I was talking to other scientists, but mostly using it to meet people on the other side of the world who were doing physics as well and to learn about their research. And then it was unintentional, the video side of it, in that I wanted to make videos about physics. I've always been interested in creating films and videos, but I never had a way to develop those skills. And it was just after lockdown, but when things were still kind of locked down. And I'd seen that, for example, there were people posting about volcanoes and tours. And I knew that there's an astrophysicist in Australia, Astro Kirsten. She was making really great videos about...
2: Love her.
0: Yeah, about astronomy content and astrophysics content. And so I thought, well, I haven't seen anybody on TikTok talking about CERN. So I thought, well, I'll just introduce myself there, say that, hey, I work at CERN. And it's a blurry video. It's twilight. I'm walking through a park at almost nighttime. So the quality of the video is terrible. But I just introduced myself and said, hey,

0: I'm a physicist. I work at CERN. If you have any questions, you know, let me know. That I can be here for that. And within 3 days, I had 55,000 followers and just comments and comments on my video. But I had to spend the next few videos kind of going, I don't know how this platform works, and I'm definitely not dancing. So maybe if you can help me learn how to use the platform, I can make the physics content. And I think really humanizing myself and not trying to set myself up as this separate level or whatever. I just came in and was like, hey, I know a lot about this. You know a lot about that. Let's share some skills and we can talk physics if you help me make the videos. And it turned out people had a lot of questions. And I consider this a big compliment because one of my friends, Trent, he said that my content feels like I've just thought about a fun fact about physics and I just got my phone out and I want to share it with people. Because the quality of my videos, I would say, are not always the shiniest. But it's about the science and it's about connecting with people. And I think it helps if you don't try to be too perfect.
1: And what was your platform then? Was that TikTok or was that Instagram?
0: So I started making these videos on TikTok also because I was very confident that what I was doing was important and that I was connecting with people, especially early career people and anybody who wanted to work at CERN one day or study physics. But I was a bit embarrassed that my colleagues were going to see me on TikTok and think, what is she doing? She's supposed to be doing her research. Why is she on social media making these silly videos? And so I also enjoyed the freedom of not having to worry about what people were going to think of me on that side of my job. I just wanted to be able to be creative and not worry about that side of it. And I think that really helped because I could lean into some memes and just see what worked. Also, what I really believe is if you want to connect with people, social media with the memes and trending music and stuff, this is a shared joke between people that have been following these memes.
2: Yeah.
0: And so if I use that shared joke and then bring some physics in, I've already made it easier for people because they get the joke first. And then the physics, if they're not following the science already, it doesn't feel like it's too far away from you because you've already understood the joke. And now here's some science that comes in with that as well.
1: How about you, Eleanor? Do you remember your exact first post, and was it as immediately hitting, shall we say?
2: Oh, absolutely not.
1: I mean, that is an unusual story. I'm not gonna lie. All right, that's more unique.
2: It is unique. I'm very impressed. Well, I posted in Swedish to start off with. So I graduated from high school and I spent a year teaching for middle school kids and high school kids. At this point, my posts were obviously not meant for like the public. It was like for my friends and my family. I had been working on a nonprofit I had founded during my high school called Girls in STEM. So I'd been working on these topics for 4 years approximately. And then I remember my kids were like, you should go on TikTok. And I remember saying that, no, I love dancing. But I was like, I don't want to dance, you know. I don't know what I would post. And they were like, no, you can talk about whatever you want. And that's when I was like, oh, I actually have a lot of things to say. I have a lot of things I would like to talk about. Honestly, in the beginning, no one really cared. But then somehow it's caught off. And I think I didn't really realize the impact until TikTok reached out to me and wanted to verify me. And I completely agree with what Clara is saying. Already then, it was so important that I wanted to show what someone interested in mathematics and physics can be like. I really wanted the human element. At that point, I hadn't even started undergrad, right? So I was still a high school student. I was still trying to figure things out. But that was quite helpful because I could do it with the people and I could take them along. So that was really nice. I think it was always important for me as well that when they thought of me, I wanted them to have multiple things. Not only an academic, but someone who likes hanging out with her family. Being a full person was very important to me. So I wouldn't be this kind of like Einstein figure that I had when I was younger. What you said, Clara, about like colleagues and like the academic world, how they react to this work is something that I find actually quite hard now as a PhD student. It's this mixed feelings of I'm very proud of what I've done. But at the same time, people could like make me feel embarrassed because I wasn't doing my research at that evening or like whatever it is. Do you know what I mean?
0: I do sometimes feel guilty if I have deadlines. But I mean, I make most of my videos in my spare time, in the evenings or at the weekends.
2: Yeah, me too.
0: And so other people might go and play sports and they don't feel guilty that their deadline.
2: What I say too.
0: Yeah. And then I make a video about physics or I'm advertising one of the programs that people can apply to.
2: Yeah.
0: And then I feel worried that my colleagues are gonna think, oh, she's online again, like why isn't she doing her? Yeah, and I'm like, but yeah, I do my work. I do my work and yeah, I do yeah, this yeah. in my free time. And actually, I've now had some colleagues, as I'm at the University of Amsterdam, and I told them I worry what people will think. And they go, what are you talking about? We love it. Keep doing it. Because I'm like, it's not in my contract. And they're like, don't worry, just keep doing it on social media. Like, it's good for physics and it's good for encouraging people to study physics and feel more comfortable in the field. And I've now given seminars and lectures about how you can do science communication like this.
2: Yeah.
0: And a couple of people who are not supportive, and they have said it either to my face or to other people, I don't care what they think anymore.
1: You're listening to The Conversation from the BBC World Service. I'm Ella Alshamahi. My guests on today's programme are both using social media to encourage greater equity in STEM subjects. Eleonora Svanberg is a mathematical physics PhD student at the University of Oxford, and Dr. Clara Nellist is a particle physicist at CERN in Switzerland. I want to ask you something, actually, Eleonora, because what you have described is, I think, a lot more typical of a lot of people who are posting science online. And you clearly were mission-driven. What kept you going through all those periods where you were like, oh, am I really making a difference? Is this worth my time?
2: Okay, short answer, I think I just lied to yap. But long answer... long answer is that there were, of course, people I did reach out to. And it was so lovely because I had a quite small community quite early, these young people who were curious about physics and like science in general and might have never done it before or ever considered that they could do that. So I did get confirmation. I mean, at that point with the nonprofit, I had gone to schools and I had met with lots of people and I'd read up on all of the articles, you know, the statistics. I knew that this was an established problem. We need to break these stereotypes. The underrepresentation of women and other minority groups is like very bad for the science community and society in general. And I still believe it's a question of democracy. Like, I think it's a fight we need to have. And I wanted to be part of that conversation, mm-hmm. I might say. I think if I had put pressure on, oh, I need to get these many followers by this time, or I need to post this many times, I think that would have ruined it completely. And because I established myself as a full person, I could also be like, right, I have exam period, so you won't see me for a while.
0: Yeah. You know? And I think that makes your content then more authentic when you do post, because you're not doing it because you're trying to hit some algorithm or some number of posts for the week. It's about, these are important things that you care about, and this is something you really want to share. And I think that has a much bigger impact.
1: Do you both plan your content? Do you think, right, I need to cover this, or I need to make sure that this subject has been addressed? Like, is there any kind of agenda?
0: I have tons of ideas and there's so much I want to cover. And also one of the joys about the videos that I make is that because I really love the technical side, I really want to dig into the details. And I respect my audience that they might not have a science background, but I know that if we can just have a bit of time together, they will be able to understand even the really technical details. And I get a lot of good comments back when we delve into something deeply that people go, oh, I've never heard that before. But then also I will sometimes just make a video, especially if I haven't been around for a while, and I'll just say, hey, I'm here to answer your questions. So whatever you're interested in, just let me know. And I'll go through the comments and I'll either make videos or I'll try to reply to as many as possible. And even if it's something that's covered before, that person hasn't seen the other video. So I will try and reply to them and show them that it's not about scientists being separate from them. It's a two-way conversation about the physics, and especially since the research that I do is publicly funded. And I think from what we were talking about right at the beginning, because not everybody has access to a physics teacher or has somebody who can say to them, yeah, actually you would get this and you could go and study at university, I want to have that really close connection.
1: How about you, Eleonora?
2: It's pretty similar to me. I do have notes of ideas, but because I'm doing a PhD right now, which comes with quite intense periods, I don't always have the time and I just have to adjust to my studies. I've never felt pressure to post or anything like that.
1: Could you both just give me a sense of, is it you on your own? Are you scripting it? Are you getting a friend to hold a camera? How many hours are involved in putting together a single post? Like, just give me the breakdown.
0: I think for me, it really varies because sometimes I'll just be talking to someone and I'll be reminded of a really interesting fact or someone will ask a question and I want to answer it. And I can make a 1 minute video reply in about half an hour, 40 minutes. I don't even always script it. I'll hold the camera up, record the video. And then what actually takes me the longest is I like to put extra footage over the top. So if I'm talking about the experiment, then I'll get a video that I recorded when I was in the cavern, put that over the top. I always caption my videos to make sure that it's accessible. And I can do that in about 40 minutes. But then on the other side, I've been really trying to make longer, deeper dives into things, or it's something maybe slightly outside of my field. And in which case, I really want to bring in a colleague, or especially say a younger colleague who's working on that research, because I want to share the platform that I have and I want to give other people opportunities and I want to hear directly from them, because I don't love that sometimes, and especially historically, you have these one or two people that are seen as the voices of science. And if I have a 20 minute long video, for example, that can take me 15 hours to film, script, edit and put it out. So it really depends.
1: How about you, Eleanor?
2: When I make content about studying motivation or imposter syndrome and these stereotypes, that usually takes less time because then often I talk about my experience or I share articles or something that is not more educational in the same sense as like science is. I think science content, that takes a lot of time. You want everything to be correct. And on top of that, you want it to be explained in a way that people would understand. And you want it to be engaging as well. And it's a fun process. It's creative, right? But it takes a lot of time.
1: I'm assuming as well there's different platforms. You kind of think, oh, this is for this platform, but maybe it won't work so well on another platform. Is that something you both are acutely aware of?
0: Yeah, so I look at the engagement for different posts and I look at the comments and I have a intuition now of how well something's going to do on each platform. But then also there can be just some randomness to it. Even despite all of the general guidelines of what will do well on each platform, sometimes things just perform very differently. Like I did a live stream on TikTok in the antimatter factory at CERN. So I was interviewing a colleague and it was an hour long live stream. And I thought, well, I have the recording of this video. Why don't I put it up on TikTok anyway? So if anybody wants to catch it later, I can say, hey, here's the video. It's got almost 300,000 views. That does not make sense. But the guy I was interviewing, he's really interesting to talk to. But if I tried to do another hour long video, if I planned it, I know it would do terribly. So
1: you're both obviously data people. Do you really look into your audiences? Do we know if your audiences are more male or female, for example?
0: Yeah, and it depends on the platform, but I'm always disappointed that the number of women isn't higher, which I think could be how I make my content, and it could also be the biases in the algorithms and just general sort of, if young women are told that STEM isn't for them, they might not be then watching content. And then if the algorithms are also not pushing it to them, then the biases just pile up and pile up.
1: Eleonora, what do you know about your audience?
2: I have majority women.
0: Oh,
2: on
0: nice.
2: All of
0: okay,
2: my
0: so
2: platforms.
0: Then it's just me.
1: We do know it's documented that STEM subjects seem to be more followed by men.
2: What I can say that majority was stronger when I started. So it's not as strong anymore. I think for the first year or two, I had like 90%. But now I think it's more like 70-30.
1: Why are you doing it right now? And I don't mean that in any way I'm surprised by it. I guess what I'm wondering about is your motivation.
2: I mean, correct me if I'm wrong, Clara, but I feel like it's probably the same for both of us. We care about this so much. And something that we find important to spend time on, spend effort on.
0: Yeah, I really feel like, especially as I said, like my research is publicly funded and I want people to not only learn about the physics, but feel like a bit of ownership of it and to know that this research is being done to benefit the technology that we use and the knowledge that we have. And just also that you can learn for fun. You don't have to do anything with this knowledge. You can just enjoy it and know a little bit more about how our universe works. But there's also, I think, from my side, there's two additional reasons. So one is there's a lot of misinformation about the research that I do. And so I want to then put out correct information about our research so that if anybody wants to learn about it, they can. And then really the thing that keeps me going, I will read a message from especially like a young woman who says, I just got accepted to CERN and I'm so excited to go. And that keeps me making the videos because I wish that this was available when I was younger and that I could message a scientist and say, hey, I really want to do this, but I don't think I'm going to get in. And I don't think I'm smart enough. And I don't think I'm from the right background. And then to have someone to be able to write back and go, I was exactly in the same place as you. This is how I navigated my career. You know, you can do it. And I can't wait to see you at CERN one day. Like that would have been the biggest boost for me when I was younger. And so that's why I keep doing it.
2: I completely agree. It's those messages and seeing that what you put out there actually makes a difference.
1: It's clear from the way both of you are talking about it, but also what I can see in your faces, that those comments, which are kind of acknowledging your impact, clearly have an impact on you. And you both have maybe 500,000 followers each across platforms. But also, are there negative comments and how do you deal with those? You know, are people preoccupied with the fact that you're women? Are they commenting on the way you look, et cetera, et cetera?
2: Yes, there can, of course, be negative comments. I think I was a bit naive when I started. I don't think I understood what it meant to somehow be a public figure and what the criticizing me would feel like or would be like. But I also want my platform to be democratic. You know, I want to get feedback. I want to get criticized for things so I can learn and improve. But then, of course, when there's cyberbullying or harassment, or sometimes the video can, quote, I guess, end up on the wrong side of the internet. And there have been moments where I've had to like turn off the comments because it's so misogynistic.
1: Oh, wow.
2: or like personal, which has been, honestly, well, that has been hard because when I'm reading the comments, I want to like go in and like fight, right? I want to discuss with them and like tell them, no, you're wrong. It doesn't happen that often, but I think I'm getting used to it. And, you know, what we talked about before overweights this, I would say.
0: Yeah. Unfortunately, I've had sexist comments. I have men arguing with me about the physics. And also, I mean, the difficult thing there is that I don't want to bring my degree into it because you don't want to reinforce the kind of scientists in the ivory tower. But when you get sexist comments, there's a different power balance. And I want to say, no, I do actually have the background and experience to be able to tell you that this is correct. If people make comments about my appearance, I ignore that. Even when they say nice things, I still find that a bit sexist because when male colleagues talk about physics, they're not getting comments about what they look like. So even when it's nice, I kind of want to go, this is not the point. And I don't want to have to think about what I look like to be able to talk about physics.
1: I guess what would be nice to hear is if there is one comment that has stuck with you both, a comment that's kind of been quite meaningful. Eleonora.
2: I was having a conversation with a girl that had found my videos and she lived in India and she never thought that she was smart enough to study mathematics and physics and had huge imposter syndrome, not believing that she deserved to feel smart. Kind and wonderfully clever person. We talked about mathematics stereotypes and the studies of how these are external factors that don't say anything about your potential. You know, I provided evidence and I listened to what her experience had been and, you know, her family situation and everything. And she ended up studying physics. And I was just so incredibly happy for her. And it was just such a joy following that journey, if that makes sense.
1: Clara?
0: I made a video just kind of casually in between a meeting. I was sat outside, it was sunny, and I thought, oh, I'll advertise the high school student program that we have at CERN just to let people know the deadline's coming up. And so I made this video and it accidentally started doing really well. And the organizer of the program told me they had 5 times more applications than they usually get. And then when he hosted the students at CERN, he asked them to put their hands up if they'd heard of the program through my video. And half of the students that were selected and that were in that room only knew about it because of the video, that I could have an impact on people so early on in their career. That makes me really happy about the work that we're doing.
1: Amazing. Thank you so much, ladies. I really, really appreciate this.
0: Thank you.
1: So thank you.
0: It was really great to talk with you.
2: Thank you.
1: My guests today have been Eleanor Svanberg and Dr. Clara Nellist. I'm Ella Al-Shamahi, and the conversation from the BBC World Service will be back next week.
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0: Good morning and welcome along to Daybreak here on Talk Radio Europe. Your voice in Spain. Right, how are you? 14th of September 2026, good to be with you. And I'm sure all the kiddywinks are back at school now, aren't they? So we're back to normal now. Right, let's have a look at what's going on today's show. On this year's show, we've got the head scratcher. Let's start off with the head scratcher, shall we? Yes, we're looking. I think it's an easy one to get you started of a Monday, just to get the grey matter ticking over a little bit. Doze switch. What are we looking for? First word, doze. Second word, switch. What are we looking for this morning? If you think you know, then get in touch. Doze switch. D-O-Z-E. Switch. If you think you know what it is, then get in touch.
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2: This is your Spanish news. A large wildfire broke out on the main access road to Benavís in Malaga province, forcing the Puebla to put in a preventative lockdown. 200 firefighters and 22 aircraft were involved in extinguishing the forest fire declared on Sunday in Benavís. The emergency plan for forest fires in Andalusia remains activated on emergency phase one. Three people were injured and 50 evacuated in the fire that left Benavís on edge during a critical night of vigilance. A 78-year-old man suffered 30 to 35% burns to his body and was evacuated to hospital in Malaga. Firefighters worked through the night to contain the blaze. The operation continues this morning. Kimi Antonelli won the first Formula One Grand Prix stage in Madrid for 45 years on Sunday, as the Spanish capital marked the return of the sport with a huge new event that attracted hundreds of thousands of spectators, but also complaints over ticket prices, noise and disruption, and criticism of the new circuit itself. The Italian Mercedes driver took victory at the newly built Mad Ring circuit after an unfortunate turn of events cost pole sitter Lando Norris what had appeared likely to be a win. Norris had led the early stages but was unable to enter the pits when a virtual safety car was deployed following a problem for Lance Stroll. Antonelli was able to stop and emerged in front. And finally, Spanish cyclist Enric Mas claimed the overall victory in the 2026 Vuelta a España, finishing in the peloton on the final 21st stage in Granada. For the 31-year-old Movistar rider, this was his first Grand Tour title. Mas became the first Spaniard to win the Vuelta since 2014, when Alberto Contador triumphed. Previously, the Mallorca-born athlete had finished second three times in the home race. After the race, Mas called the victory special and said the team was pleased with the calm completion of the final stage, despite the tension of the last day. And that's your Spanish news.
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0: Okay, starting down on the Rock of Gibraltar early this morning, coastal fog clears to reveal mild, pleasant day under moderate sun, topping out at 22 degrees Celsius in Gibraltar. That's nice temperature. Up the road to Malaga, expect wall-to-wall sunshine with just a light sea breeze, keeping conditions comfortable at a highs of 27 degrees. Inland near Sierra Nevada, Granada enjoys warm, crisp air under bright, clear skies, with temperatures peaking at 28 degrees Celsius. Continuing east along the coast to Almeria, it's another dry, sunny stretch with pleasant marine winds and highs around 27 degrees Celsius. Moving into the Levante region, Murcia will feel the afternoon heat under clear blue skies, 28 degrees Celsius. Alicante and Denia bring ideal coastal conditions, plenty of bright sunshine, clear water, highs holding steady at 27 degrees Celsius with moderate afternoon sea breezes. Over on the islands, the Balearics are sitting under high perfect Clear autumn skies, both Mallorca and Ibiza, will see endless sun and light offshore winds, pushing temperatures to a healthy 28 degrees Celsius. Further north into Barcelona, expect the warmest coastal spot on the map, 31 degrees Celsius your high today, with high humidity to boot. Inland, capital city Madrid offers ideal early fall weather, bright skies, zero chance of rain, and crisp, comfortable afternoon conditions, 27 degrees Celsius. And finally, across the channel into London, expect a typical mixed bag, periods of sunshine interspersed with light cloud cover and gentle westerly breezes, tapping out at a cooler 19 degrees Celsius. And that is your weather forecast for today.
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0: So the head scratch this morning, that's Pink Pony Club, by the way. Chappelle Roan. The head scratcher today, Doze Switch, D-O-Z-E, Switch. What are we looking for? If you think you know, then get in touch. WhatsApp is on +34 645 996795. +34 645 996795. How was your weekend? Was it good? All good in the hood? Let's hope so. Right, let's have a look at some of the national days today that you're waking up to. We start off stateside. No, we won't. We'll go worlds first. We'll do the world first. Around the world today marks the World Atopic Dermatitis Day, shining a spotlight on skin health and supporting millions living with severe skin conditions. Wellness Week across Americas, promoting community health and healthy living habits. Stateside, it's the National Sober Day, a day dedicated to honouring individuals living alcohol-free lifestyles and supporting recovery communities. On a lighter note, Americans are celebrating National Live Creative Day, encouraging everyone to paint, write, or try something new, alongside a delicious National Cream-Filled Donut Day. Yeah, the last one caught my attention. In the UK, over in the UK, National Quiet Day, the perfect excuse to mute notifications, step away from the hustle and the bustle, and enjoy a little peace and stillness. The UK also enjoys global initiatives starting today for the fall of Astronomy Week, inviting stargazers to look up at the night sky. Here in Spain, across local communities are focusing on health education through the launch of European Lung Cancer Awareness Week, bringing attention to early screening and respiratory care. Whether you're celebrating with a donut or taking a quiet moment or getting creative, enjoy your day. All right, there you go. Some of the things you need to know today. Let's go to the board and let's see who's first on there, who's going to get a round of applause this morning. It goes to Jan in La Manga. Well done, Jan in La Manga. Yes, you are right. Well, just checking that you've got the right answer there as well. That does help. Good morning, Hanson. Right, thank you very much, Phil. Flattery will get you everywhere. Right. Yes, you are right. Well done, Phil and Lofty. Chris and Ariella Costa, correct. Right. Good morning, Dave. Hope you're well. Kevin in Torremolinos. You are absolutely right. Well done, Kevin. Morning, Dave. It is Margaret and Richard in Santiago. And good morning, Dave. Maggie and Phil and Combi. No, not sleepover. Not what we're looking for, but I see what you did there. Is it a film, book, or TV program? Angela Torrescoff. No, it's not. It's something you would use in the morning. That's the clue. Happy Monday, Dave. Is the head scratcher? Yes. Well done. Lynn from Calahonda. Well done. Morning, Dave from Yorkshire. Is the head scratcher? Yes. Well done. Joe in North Cornwall up there in Yorkshire at the moment. Buenos dias, Dave. Stephen Torremendo. Correct. Well done, Steve. And that about brings us up to date on... So what are we looking for? We're looking for Doze Switch, D-O-Z-E, Switch. If you think you know what it is that we're looking for, then do get in touch. These are the contact details for the show. Here we go.
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0: 14th of September, 22 minutes past 8. A very good morning to you. Fern Kenny there for you, easing you in gently this morning.
2: He walked into my life.
0: And now he's taking over.

0: Yeah, baby.
1: Thank you very much.
0: Yeah, brilliant. Fabulous. Right, okay. Fern Kenny for that. Together, we are beautiful, you know. Right, going to the board, and we say, first of all, Andy and Nerky, you are correct. Well done, Andy. And morning, Dave. Yes, Lynn in Mallorca, correct. Well done, Lynn. Rogers and Arroyo, well done, Roger. You are absolutely correct. And also getting it right, who is this? Maggie got it right as well on a UK number. Thank you very much, Maggie. And Angela Torres Costa, she's got it. Well done, Angela. She's on the board. You're on the board, Angela. Right then, let's have a quick look at some of the papers that you're waking up to today. And political finances, technology, safety take centre stage across British front pages. The Guardian leads on domestic politics, focusing on Reform UK after record-setting donations draw fresh scrutiny to the party. Fundraising and financial regulations. I think in excess of 70 million was donated in one day. Foreign policy and sanctions. Broadsheets highlight growing tensions in the Middle East, with prominent British rabbis publicly backing government sanctions, targeting violent Israeli border settlements. Emerging tech warnings. Front page reporting covers escalating debate over artificial intelligence regulations following stark warnings from AI researchers regarding global existential risks and threats. We could all be gone in 10 years. In the Spanish press, judicial standoff, El País leads with an international diplomatic story, a major Spanish High Court money laundering investigation into prominent Venezuelan oil businessman has hit a standstill, with Spanish judges citing delays and lack of cooperation from Washington, D.C. Security and organised crime, daily broadsheets like ABC and regional reports highlight law enforcement crackdowns on European organised crime feuds in southern Spain, following recent high-profile shooting incidents. And the Sur and regional papers lead on regional economic momentum, focusing on expanding luxury infrastructure in Andalusia alongside debates on solving urban housing crisis. That's your front pages today for Spain and the UK. 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
8: Well, I just thought we got a Derby County fan message in, and it happens to be my George, because he's got a Derby County logo on, even though we're losing at the moment all the time. Well done, George. You are correct with the head scratcher this morning. And morning, Dave. Yes, getting it right. Visiting beautiful Bilbao today. Jackie from Madrid. Well done, Jackie. You are on the board. Some of the sports news you're waking up to today. Good morning. We start with the Premier League, where the highlight of the weekend was the fiery Manchester derby. At Old Trafford, Manchester City came away with a hard-fought 1-0 victory over Manchester United, thanks to a second-half strike by Erling Haaland. City had to dig deep after Phil Foden was shown a straight red card in the 23rd minute. But the Manchester City side held firm with 10 men to seal all 3 points. Elsewhere in London, Arsenal kept up their momentum near the top of the table with a clean 2-0 win over Sunderland. Meanwhile, Liverpool were held to a frustrating 0-0 draw at Anfield against Fulham. Chelsea dropped points in a thriller at Stamford Bridge, drawing 2-2 with Hull City. Hull City didn't pay well, aren't they? Over at Villa Park, Nottingham Forest pulled off an impressive 2-1 away victory against Aston Villa, and Brighton put on a masterclass on the road, hammering Coventry City 5-0. Coventry are yet to score, or they can't win without scoring, obviously. They've not won a match. They haven't scored in any matches since rejoining the Premier League. Right to Spain we go. Turning to Spain, action across La Liga delivered plenty of goal

upcoming UEFA Nations League fixtures later this month, and I, for one, couldn't care less. There you are. Not bothered about it. No, doesn't bother me. Right, okay, Talk Radio Europe. Good morning, good to have you with us, and it's nice to have you this Monday, the 14th of September.

Oh, fabulous. Katrina and the Waves, Walking on Sunshine. Are we waking you up yet? Are we waking you up? Oh, dear me. Did you have a good weekend? How was it? Was it good? Did you have a good one? Let me tell you a little bit, some maybe interesting things. You might find this interesting. A post-meal stroll surge. Short 10-minute post-dinner walks have overtaken traditional gym workouts as top daily wellness habits, and mostly because people use it as an excuse to escape doing the dishes immediately. Yeah, we'll put it off on. Just let them soak. What's all these dishes in here for? I'm just letting them soak. That's my excuse.

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1: Mick Bubble, as we call him in Derby. Mick Bubble or Michael Bublé to me and you. Beautiful day, 16 minutes to 9 on Talk Radio Europe. And there's a bit of cloud around. It's a bit dark over Bill's mothers, but, you know, we're not going to worry about that. It's going to be fine. It's going to be sunshine on the Costa del Sol, Costa Blanca, and most places today. So don't you worry about that. It is, as I say, it is the 14th of September. We'll be heading off to Lumon next on this Monday to get the latest business roundup.
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0: It is time for Lumon. I'm Matty joining me. Morning, Matty. How are you, mate?
2: Morning, Dave. Yeah, very well. Thank you. How are you?
0: Not too bad. A good weekend for you?
2: Well, Arsenal-wise, definitely.
0: Yeah.
2: I was out in the garden all day yesterday, just ripping up all kinds of roots.
0: So yeah.
2: Yeah. I heard the head scratches today, and I definitely needed a couple of those switches.
0: Yeah. So, it's a good win for Arsenal, Dan. They're just flying at the moment, aren't they?
2: Yeah. I mean, that was a tough game. Sunderland really put up a fight.
0: Yeah.
2: I thought they were excellent defensively, and, you know, we couldn't even really get going a lot of the time, but they were really good, and it was just good to get out of there with the points.
0: It's just those sort of matches where you think, okay, we didn't play as well as we can do, and teams have got to learn how to play against Arsenal, haven't they? They will learn as the season goes on, and Sunderland. So you know, maybe dug in there and kind of irritated Arsenal a little bit, and that's kind of probably how you got to play. But all that said, I mean, I remember years ago, and everybody say, "Oh, Chelsea winning 1-0, and you know, not even playing that well, but they won the league." And so, you just got to think, okay, those are the games where you just got, if you're winning those sort of games, then you got to be in contention. So,
2: definitely.
0: It's all good.
2: What did you think of the penalty shout?
0: I didn't see the match. What was that?
2: Oh, really? It was like, there's like a new rule in the Premier League now where if you're holding someone at a corner or, you know, in the box and they go down, it's basically, they're being a lot stricter with it.
0: Yeah.
2: But what Dan Ballard did, he played for Sunderland, he like grabbed Conser's arm and dragged him down on top of him.
0: Right.
2: But the ref gave a penalty for it. So, yeah, Arteta was not very happy about that. And it's just, they had a penalty, Raya saved it. But if that had gone in, it's a completely different game at that point. So
0: absolutely, yeah. Yeah, it really is, yeah. Okay, let's go. So the head scratcher, did you use this morning a few times then, Matty, after your weekend of uprooting the garden?
2: Oh my God, that was a very long day yesterday, but I'm glad I got it sorted now.
0: Yeah.
2: For the doze switch, I went for snooze button.
0: Yes, so doze, snooze, and switch button. So easy one today, I think. Anyway, snooze button. Right, there we go. Well done, everybody got it right. Round of applause. And over to you, Matty, with the business and markets on this Monday.
2: Yeah. So it's quite a busy time in the currency markets at the moment. Obviously, we had the European Central Bank last week hiking interest again. It's mostly, you know, incoming inflation from the Middle East is what's maybe scaring some of the central banks at the moment and thinking about hiking interest to combat that incoming inflation. Inflation is up over 3% again in the EU, so that's why they're considering it. I actually saw that ANZ Bank were already pricing in another hike for later on this year for the EU. The EU's interest rates are about 1% lower than the US and the UK, so they do have some catching up to do, but it's just another thing to consider for anyone selling or buying euros. That Middle East situation doesn't seem to be slowing down either. I mean, you had Saudi Arabia, they closed one of the key oil pipelines over the weekend, and oil barrels are back over $100. So it's, nothing really slowing down much over there. We got another big week of data and decisions, but just a quick one on Friday, we had the UK GDP figures as well, which came out a lot better than we expected them to. At this reading and the last reading, we were expecting UK GDP to flatline at 0%. But last time it came out at 0.3%, this time at 0.4%. So the economy is still really growing and it's showing how robust it can be. And it does give a bit of a headache to the Bank of England this week because, you know, there isn't much chance we're going to see an interest rate hike, but they have to be considering it if, you know, inflation is still going up and the economy is still growing, is something they're going to have to consider pretty soon. At the last meeting, 3 of the 9 members were voting to hike interest. So it will be an interesting one to watch on Thursday. I mean, the pound's already up about 0.5% today, which may be, you know, things to do with around the world, but like I say, it's a big week of data with a lot of labour data coming out tomorrow. You've got the inflation data coming out for the UK on Wednesday. We're expecting inflation to pick up over 3%. So, yeah, a lot to talk about on that front. And then lastly, on Wednesday, you've got the US's interest rate decision as well. And this time last week, it was maybe 50-50 chance, or maybe even lower than that, that they were going to be hiking interest. But that changed at the end of last week, where inflation picked up 3.4%. So it's now sitting at an 87% chance we're going to see an interest rate hike on Wednesday. So all of the central banks considering it. It's not a surprise, as I said, with what's happening in the Middle East, because that will have, you know, big effects on the global economies and inflation coming in. So I'm sure we're going to see a lot of changes towards the end of the year and into 2027.
0: Absolutely, yes. Yeah. So anything else to mention, Matty, before we look at the rates today?
2: Like I said, I mean, you've got a lot of data coming out tomorrow specifically. It's all the, you know, how many people are claiming benefits in the UK, average earnings. So we'll get a better look at the economy there. But yeah, as I said, the UK economy seems to be ticking along quite well at the moment. And it's just, as we get later on into the year, obviously the budget coming up next month as well will be a big talking point for the pound. So although, you know, sterling euro is getting close to that 117 mark at the moment, there's still a lot to factor in with where the pound may end up in the coming months. So like I say, if there is something, you know, a currency requirement coming up soon, there's plenty to talk about and start planning. So yeah, do get in touch.
0: Absolutely. Right. Okay. Thank you. Right. Where are we sitting with the rates right now then?
2: Yeah. So sterling euro, as I said, it's up at 116.80 this morning. It's down at 116.30 at the lowest points last week. So it's definitely come up a little bit. Sterling US is just below 135 now. It's at 134.91. And that gives us euro dollar at 115.52. So looks like the dollar's really pushed on over the weekend and maybe towards the end of last week with potential interest rate hike this week. So that's having a big effect across the market.
0: Right. Okay. Right. Okay. Thank you very much, Matty. And go back to the garden, mate, when you're ready. All right.
2: There we go.
0: Cheers, buddy. Have a good one. Thank you so much. Right. That's Matty there from Lumon, bringing us up to date on all that's going on market-wise here on Talk Radio Europe, your voice in Spain. Right then. Okay. Oh, it's been a busy old morning already, hasn't it? It really has. We'll be heading off to the international news headlines, of course, from London on the way next, and your Spanish news headlines, of course, with Giles on the other side of this. We'll have Dave's Golden Years, so you can guess the year competition. And, of course, we will be chatting, all being well, to Mark from Ireland with a full sports roundup from the weekend. So we'll look forward to that one on the way next here on TRE Talk Radio Europe, your voice in Spain. Taking us to the news, we'll have some Beatles. Yeah. A little band from Liverpool.

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1: This is your Spanish News. A large wildfire broke out on the main access road to Benavís in Malaga province, forcing the pueblo to put in a preventative lockdown. 200 firefighters and 22 aircraft were involved in extinguishing the forest fire declared on Sunday in Benavís. The emergency plan for forest fires in Andalusia remains activated on emergency phase 1. 3 people were injured and 50 evacuated in the fire that left Benavís on edge during a critical night of vigilance. A 78-year-old man suffered 30 to 35% burns to his body and was evacuated to hospital in Malaga. Firefighters worked through the night to contain the blaze. The operation continues this morning. Kimi Antonelli won the first Formula One Grand Prix staged in Madrid for 45 years on Sunday, as the Spanish capital marked the return of the sport with a huge new event that attracted hundreds of thousands of spectators, but also complaints over ticket prices, noise and disruption, and criticism of the new circuit itself. The Italian Mercedes driver took victory at the newly built Mad Ring circuit after an unfortunate turn of events cost pole sitter Lando Norris what had appeared likely to be a win. Norris had led the early stages but was unable to enter the pits when a virtual safety car was deployed following a problem for Lance Stroll. Antonelli was able to stop and emerged in front. And finally, Spanish cyclist Enric Mas claimed the overall victory in the 2026 Vuelta a España, finishing in the peloton on the final 21st stage in Granada. For the 31-year-old Movistar rider, this was his first Grand Tour title. Mas became the first Spaniard to win the Vuelta since 2014, when Alberto Contador triumphed. Previously, the Mallorca-born athlete had finished second 3 times in the home race. After the race, Mas called the victory special and said the team was pleased with the calm completion of the final stage, despite the tension of the last day. And that's your Spanish news.
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2: Okay, looking at your weather forecast today, starting off, as we always do, in Gibraltar. A little bit cooler, nice and cool. Well, not cool, but cooler. Early morning coastal fog clears to reveal mild, pleasant day under moderate sun, topping out at 22 degrees Celsius with a gentle easterly breeze. Up the road into Malaga land, expect wall-to-wall sunshine with just a light sea breeze, keeping conditions comfortably at a high of 27 degrees. Comfortable, shall I say, at a high of 27 degrees Celsius. Inland near Sierra Nevada, Granada enjoys a warm, crisp air under bright blue skies, with temperatures peaking at 28 degrees Celsius. Continuing east along the coast to Almeria, it's another dry and sunny day with a pleasant marine winds and highs around 27 degrees Celsius. Into Murcia, we'll feel the afternoon heats under clear skies, climbing to 28 degrees Celsius. Alicante and Denia bringing ideal coastal conditions, plenty of bright sunshine, clear water, and highs holding steady at 27 degrees Celsius. Moderate afternoon sea breezes as well in the mix. Over on the islands, the Balearics are sitting under a near-perfect early autumn skies. Both Mallorca and Ibiza will see endless sunshine with light offshore winds, pushing inland temperatures up to a very comfortable 28 degrees Celsius. Further north in Barcelona, expect the warmest coastal spot on the map, sunny high and high humidity and top temperatures reaching 31 degrees Celsius. Yeah, humidity sitting at around 80%, so it is pretty sticky. Inland capital city Madrid offers ideal early fall weather, bright skies, zero chance of rain, and crisp, comfortable afternoon around 27 degrees Celsius. And over to the big smoke, London. Expect typical mixed bag, periods of sunshine interspersed, love that word, interspersed, with light cloud over gentle westerly breezes, topping out a cooler 19 degrees Celsius. That's your complete regional bulletin. Stay safe, grab your sunglasses, and enjoy your day. That's your weather on TRE.
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Oh, good morning to you. Hope all is well with you. We'll have a full sports roundup with Mark from Ireland, the place that President Trump wants to unify. We won't mention that. I think we'll steer clear of that. What do you reckon?

0: Dionne Warwick, and Heartbreaker Barry Gibb song, of course. Fabulous. Morning, Dave. Neil and Valin Ben O'Madden here. Can you please wish my mum a very happy 89th birthday? She's over for a couple of weeks from Smalley near Derby. Thank you very much. I know Smalley very well. Sorry, I forgot to say her name is Judith Knighton. Well, lovely to hear from you. And a very happy birthday to you, Judith. 89. Wow. Plus the 80. No, no. Right. Okay. And it's funny enough. We were out the other day with, I went out as a family. Every now and then I take the family out, you know, a couple of times a year for a drink. So we went out, we were in an Irish bar, and I started playing pool with George, and some guys sitting near me, golfers, and they're chatting away. And I said, I recognize that accent. So I went over and said, where are you guys from? They went, oh, Mansfield. So I said, okay, I thought I'd recognise. They said, yes. I said, East Midlands. They said, yes, correct, Mansfield. So, yes, not too far from Derby. So, yeah, I did recognise the accent. So, anyway, Judith, happy birthday. Happy 89th to you.
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0: Okay, brand new song from Ray, and then we're chatting to Mark from Ireland with the latest sports news. Hey, Ray,

0: And we'll say very good morning to Mark. How are you, mate?
1: I'm doing good. How are you?
0: Not too bad at all. Not too bad. And a certain Donald Trump is over your neck of the woods at the moment.
1: Yes, it's not an official call. I believe it's being called a courtesy call. He's visiting his, I can't remember the whole name of it, but it's the Trump International Golf Course in Doon Beg there, where the Irish Open is taking place. And it's given us a lot of quotes.
0: I can imagine.
1: The media over here is buzzing.
0: The frenzy going on with the media, that's for sure. And everything he says, it gets quoted, doesn't it, as well? So there we go.
1: The big thing this week has been unification. He said that Ireland and the Northern Ireland should just get it over with and unify. That's gone down very well, as I'm sure you can imagine.
0: Yes, absolutely. I think the media control him a little bit, because they'll just say, you know, they'll just ask the question and he'll answer. So they'll decide what topic they want. And if, you know, ask him about unification, ask him, see what he says. We better not get too much into that one, because we need to look at something less stressful. And that's the Premier League. Let's have a look at that, Mark. What's been going on?
1: Well, less stressful all depends on,
0: on who you're supporting.
1: Which team you're watching. I suppose the team I really want to start off with is Tottenham, because, my God, 400 minutes without a goal.
0: Wow.
1: That's worrying. And Robert De Zerbi, speaking of funny press conferences, I've really enjoyed his. And from saying, you know, that they feel as a squad they are ready to score a goal, saying that about a squad that is worth hundreds of millions is just hilarious to me. Another one of my favorites is, he said, if I was managing in the Serie A, I'd be doing a very good job with two clean sheets. And that is also quite funny, because this is their second nil-all draw.
0: Yeah.
1: But there, besides all the jokes, it is a serious problem going four matches, spending nearly $300 million in the summer, and not being able to score a single goal and conceding over five. And it's not looking like it's going to be another a good season for Spurs. It's looking like it's going to be another relegation fight.
0: I mean, Everton have had three draws themselves, but they've not obviously spent that amount of money either. But they've had a couple of wins. I think they're up in eighth. It's just not firing, is it, for Spurs at the moment at all?
1: No, and it's a good contrast to pick up on, because there are two teams in two completely different places. Everton have had the exact opposite problem with Spurs this season. They haven't spent anything at all, practically, and they have a really good defense, but they just really have no way of scoring goals. They have, you know, one shark who I'd say is capable, and you can't be playing him for every single game.
0: Yeah.
1: What if he gets injured? They just really don't have the depth, but to their own credit, they stayed very disciplined. They frustrated Spurs. If they had a bit more ambition, I feel they could have went on and won it, but almost everything Tottenham did in the final third, it just looked short of confidence and ideas. And so many times I feel like I was having this debate with myself last night. I feel like if you tried enough combinations of tactics and strategies and managers, there's probably some sort of combination that could get something out of this Tottenham squad.
0: Yeah.
1: But I think the much easier and more effective plan to do something about it right now is to address these players' attitudes and what they're doing. You know, not pressing, not going back to the ball when you lose it. Just simple stuff that you'd learn in the junior categories isn't being applied enough.
0: Yeah, absolutely. There's another team not doing very well at the moment as well, and that's Cov. Can't buy a goal at the moment, and it was a 5-0 hammering by Brighton, and also a red card for Coventry as well. So it's not looking great for Frank Lampard's team at the moment.
1: Well, no, that's the thing with Frank Lampard. He knows how to get a team into the Premier League, but he hasn't quite figured out how to make him stay.
0: Yeah.
1: But to in his defense, Brighton were just ruthless. They've started off the season very well. They look like a really refreshed team with a lot of confidence. There's very little to criticize about them, because almost everything, you know, their movement, their finishing, their tempo, the control of the game was very well. And Coventry's defensive discipline just completely collapsed. Four defeats, no goals scored, no points. It's a very worrying start to the league. That being said, there have been matches where they've looked competitive. So it's not like this has been a washout. It's not like we're, you know, looking at Burnley two or three seasons ago under Vincent Kompany. you know, they have shown signs of competitiveness, and it was a very encouraging defeat to Manchester City, which is an odd sentence to say.
0: Mm.
1: But I feel in a couple more games, who knows where that could go.
0: Man City, Man United, then the Manchester derby. City getting that goal. I didn't see the match, but apparently the goal was controversial.
1: Yes. Well, there's two things really controversial, which was Foden's red card. Bruno Fernandes sort of provoked him, and Foden reacted, and Foden got a red card. So it was completely unavoidable, and it was really gave Man United an easier match, which they didn't capitalize on until nearly 40 minutes later when they brought on their strikers. They played with an extra man with no presence in the box for, you know, a good 40, I think it was 60 minutes altogether, until they decided to bring on their only natural striker in Sesko. So there's been a lot of calls like that. That is just a simple mistake from probably an inexperienced manager.
0: Yeah.
1: And so that's why a lot of, steam is being rolled Carrick's way. And then as for the goal, it's a lengthy VAR controversy. The Premier League's never short on those. But as for who Man United and who those players should hold accountable, I feel like it's only themselves. You know, they created chances. They put City under pressure. But they just couldn't finish against 10 men. And you simply have to score in those instances. So it's a chance loss for Man United.
0: Okay, I'll pick one more match then, if that's okay. Chelsea-Hull, 2-2 there. Chelsea dropping points, but Hull doing really well, aren't they, this year so far?
1: Yeah, they're really impressive. They're one of the great stories, and it's fantastic to see a team that wasn't even really meant to be in the championship. It was a famous quote that the manager said that he failed when he got the Hull promoted, because his only objective was to keep them in the championship, and he couldn't do that because he got them in the Premier League. And look at them now. They're really high-flying, and it's fantastic. Chelsea needed João Pedro to bail them out to rescue a late point. Once again, Chelsea kept attacking, found a way into a match. We've seen that from them all season. They're a good attacking outfit. It's their defending. They look far too easy to score against, and that's a real worry, because playing that chaotic style where, you know, it's a shootout, that can go against you as well as going with you, more times than not. But Hull looked confident. They took their chances. They couldn't protect the lead, but they're a side to keep an eye on.
0: Right. Okay. Also, we've got a match tonight. I think it's Newcastle Leeds tonight. I think it is.
1: It should be a good one.
0: Yeah. And Arsenal getting a win, of course, staying top of around the top of the league with Manchester City, both having a great start. And just touch on this one then. Liverpool, Fulham 0-0. Liverpool not firing on all four cylinders quite yet.
1: No. They controlled their territory and they kept a clean sheet, which is always good, especially if you're Robert De Zerbi. You think very highly of clean sheets, but their tempo and creativity, their attack looked very predictable as well. Alongside that, Fulham defended compactly. They showed far more resilience than they have in other opening matches in the Premier League. They didn't attack very much, didn't offer very much. But the thing is, you can have all the ball in the world, but if you're not going to use it, it's not going to help you. They look tired. They look short of ideas.
0: Yeah.
1: And I don't know. It's intriguing, because that certainly isn't the Liverpool we saw in the Atletico Madrid match. So there's still some kinks to be ironed.
0: Absolutely. Let's talk Formula One in España, in Madrid, in the capital. How did it go?
1: Yeah, well, it was a big day. Another Grand Prix in Madrid, of course. As you know, it's a fine racing country. They've got a lot of stuff going on there. Pride heritage, and some of the top drivers have been from Spain. Alonso being one, and there's a controversy from that this week. The FIA president is moving to possibly change regulations to persuade Alonso to stay a couple more years, which. You know, I'm sure you can imagine how that went down with other teams who would want the regulations changed for them. But besides that, the Madrid Grand Prix had its fair share of success and also criticism. It wasn't the most exhilarating Grand Prix. There wasn't a lot of overtaking. In fact, for 50 laps, there was no change between the top four at all. Charles Leclerc took a lead early, and the hards they worked very well in Spain. And they didn't have to coast too much, so he went straight out for 50 laps. But Ferrari had to bring him in because they were losing time to Russell, and they could have went down as far as fifth. So they pitted, and they managed to get Charles Leclerc fourth. Lewis Hamilton had a DNF, I think, around the seventh or eighth lap. His crash in the third practice, where he kept driving after he crashed, it did some possibly serious damage that met his brake fail in the race. So it wasn't a great outing for Ferrari. They feel like there could have been a podium in that race for them. But then, of course, the big news is Antonelli takes another win. And he has just been straight fire. Him and Norris this whole season have been the drivers to look out for. And then the other notable thing is Verstappen got a podium as well. A bit of a more consistent weekend from Red Bull.
0: Absolutely right. And one more thing to mention, and that is the golf. Let's talk Ireland. Of course, you mentioned that already. And the Solheim as well. What's going on?
1: Yeah, it was a big, big weekend for the Irish in golf. Of course, Shane Lowry took the Irish Open. It was great to see another Irishman win it. We had McIlroy last year. The last time Lowry won it was in 2009 when he was an amateur. So it was definitely interesting to see. And he would just look so composed. His putting was absolutely ridiculous. His approach play, his driving. Although he did send it wayward a few times into the crowd. But even so, that actually helped him on a few occasions get a better approach shot. He was incredibly comfortable. Two rounds of 62, which is a course record. And there was never really a doubt of who's going to win that. Fairly early on in the final round, he just looked really composed.
0: Yeah.
1: Neiman, Peterson, Olesen, they all had, you know, good third rounds. But it just wasn't enough to catch up with Shane Lowry. Another person to mention is Patrick Reed. He had a fantastic fourth round, went sixth under. It wasn't enough to catch up to Lowry, who was 11 strokes clear at the end of the fourth round, which is a really impressive margin. But

0: just to watch tonight. So we'll any predictions for the Newcastle match? Could be could have a way, couldn't it?
1: I could. I think it probably favors Newcastle a little bit more, but Leeds are always a good team. They they have like what I call a knockout style.
0: Yeah, they can just go for
1: it. They can take the game to anyone.
0: Yeah. Right, lovely. Yes, we'll see then. Thank you very much, Mark. Have a lovely week, and we'll chat to you next week.
1: Have a good one.
0: Cheers, Mark, there in Ireland, or as they now call it, USA. No, I wouldn't say that. Right, 21 minutes to 10. You're listening to Talk Radio Europe, your voice in Spain. Dave's golden years on the way next.
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0: Diana Ross and Chain Reaction. Right, you listen to Talk Radio Europe, your voice in Spain. How you doing? Hope you haven't... Well, we've got 15 minutes left of the show, and you can just guess the year if you like. I'm going to give you some hits and headlines, all right, mate, not all from this year, and we shall see if you can guess the year. Simple as that. It's an old-fashioned radio competition from a bygone era, but we're reigniting it. In this year... political and industrial turmoil, Defence Secretary Michael Heseltine resigned over the Westland affair. I actually remember this. While Rupert Murdoch's News International print moved to Wapping, sparked months of violent police strike clashes. Infrastructure milestones, Margaret Thatcher and Francois Mitterrand signed the Channel Tunnel Treaty. While Heathrow's Piccadilly Line Terminal 4 extension opened in this year. The Big Bang on October 27, London's financial markets underwent the massive deregulation in introducing electronic trading and cementing the city as a global financial hub. And Prince Andrew married Sarah Ferguson at Westminster Abbey. How did that go? The tabloid Today launched with the Today newspaper. Do you remember the Today newspaper? And it launched in this year, and Casualty aired for its very first episode on BBC One with Charlie. Remember, was it Charlie on Casualty? He was on it for years, and he always used to look at the camera when he was acting. Do you remember that? So, if you think you know what year we're looking for, then why don't you get in touch? We'd love to hear from you. In the meantime, we're going to take a little break and give you a chance to have a little think.
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0: All right, okay. Where did I go? Hello. Oh, here we are. All right. Cut down the end, all right. Like British Rail, we get there in the end. Right, okay, let's have a look at some of the other things that were happening in this particular year. But what year were we looking? Are we looking for? Not were we looking for? The launch of the Oprah Winfrey Show on September the 8th of this year. Oprah Winfrey's daytime talk show expanded into national syndication across the United States forever altering daytime television and celebrity culture. Pixar Animation Studios founder Steve Jobs purchased the computer graphics division of Lucasfilm, spinning it off to establish Pixar Animation Studios. I never knew that that was Steve Jobs that did that. Wow, every day's a school day. First Rock and Roll Hall of Fame ceremony, the institution held its inaugural introduction in New York City, honoring founding icons including Elvis Presley, Chuck Berry, James Brown and Buddy Holly. Just the greatest of all time there. What a list. Hands Across America in May, an estimated 5 to 6 million people joined Hands Across the United States in a continuous 15-minute human chain to raise awareness and funds for hunger, relief and homelessness. That must have been quite a feat, really. I'm surprised it doesn't make the news more often, that little item there. And in this year, Top Gun defined the year's pop culture with high octane, I feel the need for speed, spectacle and aviator fashion, while John Hughes' Ferris Bueller's Day Off and was also a big hit. But, of course, for me, the movie of the year was Top Gun.

0: Berlin, of course, and Take My Breath Away. Anybody suffering from asthma this morning? Right, it is 5 to 10 on top. Sorry about that, I do apologise. It just came out, my humour gets me into trouble.
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0: You drive a bus through that gap. Okay, so well done, everybody's got it right so far. And we'll go to the board. And I do apologise, I just messaged the wrong person on WhatsApp. Have you ever done that? Just did it right now. Okay, getting it right is Phil. Yes, I was a fresh-faced 19-year-old in this year, Dave. Also getting it right today is Christine from Mariah. You are absolutely correct. Well done. Alan's in Arroyo. Correct. Well done, Alan. And sorry to David and Kettering. I sent you a message I was meant to be sending to somebody else, so I do apologise for that one. So the year we were looking for was 1986. Well done, everybody got it right. Neil and Val in Benalmadena, Costa, Benalmadena at least, you definitely got it right as well. I was running out of time. I was going to play another song, but time has sadly beaten us. I was going to play The Glory of Love, which was from Karate Kid 2, if you remember that song. There'll always be another chance to play that. I like that song. Well, that's it for today's show. Thank you so much for being part of it. I won't be here tomorrow. I have a hospital appointment. Giles will be looking after the show. And also, Giles is looking after the show this afternoon as well, as Hannah is off today. I will, all being well, everything pointing in the right direction, be back with you on Wednesday morning between 8 and 10. So don't go anywhere. Keep it TRE, Talk Radio Europe. Giles on the way with Let's Talk. Have a lovely Monday.

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1: Over the years, I've been lucky enough to interview some amazing people. And sometimes you get those little moments that just make you smile.
2: Thank you, Selena. You are lovely.
1: And then when another interviewee hears it, sometimes they just have to agree.
3: Thank you so much for this delightful interview.
1: But then there was the time I found myself teaching one of the biggest rock legends in the world a little Spanish.
4: Zaragoza?
1: Yes, Zaragoza. Excellent.
4: Did I say it right?
1: Oh, yes, you did. Perfectly well. And yes, that's Susie Quatro speaking Spanish. And yes, I taught her.
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1: 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This is the Lifestyle Show with me, Selena McKenzie. 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
7: Emily Thomas. A US-based research group has said NATO should consider intercepting Russian drones in Ukrainian airspace. The Institute for the Study of War made the recommendation after Russia attacked a rail station on Sunday near the Polish border. A train carrying senior European officials had just passed through. Ukraine said it was quite likely Russia had targeted the diplomatic train. Poland's Foreign Minister, Radek Sikorski, was on the train and told the BBC it wasn't clear if it was the target.
8: We don't know the Russian intentions, but I wouldn't put it past them. They've targeted people in Britain, in Germany, only through their incompetence, where airplanes not falling out of the sky. They hit a train in Poland on our territory. Two of the three charges exploded on a high escarpment. So they clearly allow casualties to result from their state terror.
7: Africa's biggest ever public share sale has opened in Nigeria. The Dangote Petroleum Refinery is offering more than 4 billion shares in a deal expected to raise around $1.6 billion. The company says it wants ordinary Nigerians to be able to own a stake in the refinery, which began operating 2 years ago. Oil prices have risen again in response to the closure of a key pipeline in Saudi Arabia, faltering diplomacy and attacks on ships in the Gulf. Brent crude futures hit $108 a barrel before dropping back slightly. On Friday, Saudi Arabia said it had shut its east-west pipeline after it was damaged by drones fired from Iraqi territory. From Jerusalem, here's Yolande Nell.
9: Experts have been warning that Saudi Arabia really has only days to try to reopen its east-west pipeline before supplies to export will run out. Now, there are satellite images that show that there was very extensive damage to one of the pumping stations along this 750-mile-long route, and that has to be repaired by the Saudis in order to get the oil flowing again to its Red Sea ports.
7: The Canadian Prime Minister, Mark Carney, has said his government will discuss a unique alliance with the European Union. Mr. Carney said his country was not, however, looking to become a full member of the bloc, as the BBC's Maura Fogarty explains.
10: What he is looking for is to find a way to have other trading partners in the world that do not include the United States, which Canada is having a big trade spat with at the moment. And so Mr. Carney is on his way to Europe later this week. He is going to be speaking in front of the European Parliament and addressing them on Thursday. The EU is Canada's second largest global trading partner when it comes to goods and services.
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11: Giles Brown. Let's talk.

Good morning. It is Monday, the 14th of September. Thanks to Dave for Daybreak, starting the week as we mean to go on. Charles Brown with you until 12 o'clock with this morning's Let's Talk. On today's show, after a quick flick through the papers and letting you know what the weather's doing. My first guest today is going to be Dr. Nigel Fletcher. Talking all about the relationship between Churchill and the young Elizabeth II. And in the second half after the National Internationals, Tim Spicer joins me talking about an axe and four balloons. Just what you need for a Monday morning. We'll be looking at one of the founding fathers of the SAS. Plus sports news, entertainment news and the business bulletin. If you want to get involved with the show, 952-784-4000 is the phone number. Studio at tre.radio is the email. The Facebook page is Talk Radio Official. And you can WhatsApp me. Yes, you can. On +34 645 996795. 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
1: And look at what your weather is doing. Well, Malaga province, good morning to you. 24 degrees, sunny with a high of 29. Winds off from the southeast and they are moderate. Outlook for the week, sunny and dry, temperatures getting up to 29 degrees midweek. Granada, 21 degrees, sunny with a high of 32. Winds are from the northwest, moderate to strong. Outlook for the week, again, sunny and dry, temperatures getting up to 34 tomorrow. 26 degrees already in Almería, sunny with a high of 29. The winds are from the southeast, moderate. The week in Almería, again, mainly sunny and dry, temperatures 29 by Friday. Murcia, good morning to you. 23 degrees, sunny with a high of 33. Winds from the northeast, which are moderate to strong. Outlook for the week in Murcia, again, sunny and dry, temperatures getting up to 35 tomorrow. Alicante, 24 degrees, a sunny day with a high of 30. Winds from the east, which are light to moderate. The week in Alicante, again, sunny, highs of 32 tomorrow. Good morning, Denny. It's 24 degrees, a sunny day in prospect with a high of 30. Your winds are light from the southeast. Outlook for the week, sunny and dry, apart from Friday, when you can expect thunderstorms. The high is going to be tomorrow at 31. Meanwhile, good morning to Ibiza. It is 26 degrees on Ibiza. 29 is the high. The winds are from the southeast and they are light to moderate. Outlook for the week, again, sunny and dry until Thursday. Then you've got 2 days of thunderstorms. Mallorca, meanwhile, in Mallorca, currently in Palma, it is 22 degrees, a high of 25. The winds are from the southwest and they are light to moderate. Out of the week, it's mixed bag. Put it this way, you can expect some thunderstorms on Friday. The high is 30 and that's happening tomorrow. And finally, Gibraltar, 22 degrees on the rock, mainly sunny with a high of 26. The winds from the east, which are moderate to strong. Outlook for the week, mainly sunny and dry. Temperatures high will be on Wednesday at 28 degrees. That's your weather.
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1: Right, now let's see what's making the front pages in the UK. Comments by President Donald Trump lead the Financial Times after he rejected increasing demands for restriction on the growth of artificial intelligence. The paper highlights the rare show of unity from AI leaders in calling for a more cautious pace of development, but says Trump responded by stressing it was imperative for the US to retain its international leadership in the field. The Guardian warns the US president appears reluctant to confess any AI fears without losing to China. A big worry in his calculus. Daily Telegraph features a call from hospitality bosses for Andy Burnham to implement a cut in VAT. Says the appeal comes days after the Prime Minister blindsided the industry by handing local authorities the power to impose unlimited tourist taxes. Daily Express says the Shadow Chancellor, Andrew Griffith, has warned that the new charge on overnight stays would crush family-run seaside B&Bs. The government says visitor levies will be set as a percentage of the cost of accommodation, ensuring low-cost holidays will stay low. The Times says that Reform UK has accused Labour of threatening the rule of law after the Cabinet Minister, Angela Rayner, suggested that Nigel Farage's party could be forced to return £72 million donated by two crypto billionaires. The paper quotes Reform spokesman Zia Youssef, who said, applying new restrictions retrospectively would amount to confiscating donations that were lawful when received. Daily Mirror says the huge windfall seems like a gift from heaven, but could be a poisoned chalice for Reform, arguing that taking millions from crypto billionaires sits awkwardly with Nigel Farage's man of the people shtick. With the headline, Boris flees Vlad drone blitz, the Sun highlights Sunday's attack by Russia on a rail station in Ukraine shortly after Boris Johnson had passed through. Former Prime Minister was travelling close to the Polish border when the service behind his was blown up. Writing in the Daily Mail, Johnson accuses Putin of getting absolutely desperate and says the strike illustrates the bared teeth of a cornered rat. So those headlines again from the top. Hospitality chiefs urge PM to cut VAT. That's the Daily Telegraph. Daily Express, Labour tourist tax will hammer seaside B&Bs. The Sun, Boris flees Vlad drone blitz. The Daily Mail. Did Putin drone target Boris and top security officials? The I reform £72 million crypto bonanza sparks Labour donations row. Labour's threat to reform £72 million windfall. That is the Metro. Bitcoin. 72 million donations fallout. This is the Daily Mirror. Meanwhile, the Guardian. The Guardian reforms £72 million donations may be caught in a new bill. The Times reform hits out a bid to stop record donations. Financial Times, Trump rejects industry call for break over on AI over fears of losing race to China. And finally, the Daily Star, Reds hard man Graham slams Prem football aces. This is Graham Souness. He says that today's stars are big softies, and those for better or worse are your UK headlines. Spanish headlines, lots of pictures of Kimi Antonelli, who won the first Grand Prix at the Mad Ring. Yesterday, he's on the front of El Mundo. There's a photograph of the Grand Prix on El País. ABC has the king giving the prize to the winner, Antonelli, as does La Razón. La Vanguardia leads with the Spanish winner of the Tour de the Vuelta de España. The El Mundo says that the Tribunal de Cuentas has found they've gone into a pen drive which contains a list of the donors to the PSOE. El País, Código Rojo, red code or red alert on AI. That is their main story. Looking, where else have we got? And again, the Vanguardia leads with the automobile sector in Spain is facing a difficult reconversion there. A lot of the old factories have been bought out by Chinese companies to get electric vehicles going in Europe. And those, for better or worse, are your headlines on this Monday, the 14th of September.
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1: Right, let's have a look at the day ahead in the European and global markets. Brent is back above $107 a barrel as the Houthis close in at Bab el Mandeb, the other key channel for oil exports coming out of the Middle East. Ship tracking sites show vessels are still using the narrow waterway at the southern entrance of the Red Sea, but the Houthis have reportedly warned they would strike Saudi Arabian ships that tried to pass. Tankers can still go through the Suez Canal and around Africa to get to Asian markets, but that adds 22 days to the trip and a lot to the cost of hiring and fuel. Around 80% of the world's trade travels by ship. Saudi Arabia's vital east-west oil pipeline, the kingdom's main alternative to the Strait of Hormuz, was also hit by drone attacks launched from Iraq that had been carrying 4 to 5 million barrels of oil per day. So that kind of means that further disappointment came when a meeting between Iran and other Persian Gulf powers scheduled for Monday to discuss a safe channel through the strait was postponed. That left Brent up 3% at $107.81 a barrel, with U.S. crude climbing 2.9% to $102.94. The prospect of prices staying high is exactly what the Federal Reserve does not need as it meets this week, with markets now 86% priced for a hike of 25 base points on Wednesday, the first rise since mid-2023. Most of the major US investment houses, including Goldman Sachs and JP Morgan, switched to a hike on Friday, with even Citi shifting from a long-standing call for cuts to exceed one rate rise was likely this week. Investors see this as a test of the Fed's credibility under the chair Kevin Walsh, although it's likely to draw the ire of President Trump, who continued to make the novel argument that the US should have the lowest wages in the world. Such is the concern about inflation that a steady rate decision would likely see a longer-dated bond yield ride further, with the 10-year already just a whisker from the psychological 5% bulwark. Investors know the Fed rarely ever just hikes once, so futures are pricing around 90 basis points of tightening by the second half of next year. The Bank of England meets on Thursday, and markets imply only a 25% chance of a hike, though the decision is likely to be a split one. As a final note, concerns about the dangers of AI seem to be biting more than a little, with even the OpenAI chief executive, Sam Altman, warning of a 10% risk that AI could cause human extinction by decade's end. So we have that to look forward to. That's your business briefing.
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1: And with the time at exactly 21 minutes past, E equals MC squared, you know. Charles Brown on a Monday morning. How you doing?
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10: Giles Brown live from the studios of TRE Talk Radio, your voice in Spain. Quick time check. It is 29 minutes to the top of the hour. Don't forget, Stephen Ritson joins us from our studios on the Costa Blanca to bring us the first Europe Today of the week. Churchill's Queen, the remarkable friendship that shaped our age, is a fascinating new book by Nigel Fletcher. It's a groundbreaking account of the remarkable friendship between Queen Elizabeth and Winston Churchill from 1952 until Churchill's death, of course. Delighted to say that the author of Churchill's Queen, Dr. Nigel Fletcher, joins me live on the line now. Nigel, good morning to you, sir.
11: Good morning. Very good to be with you.
10: Well, why are you so eminently qualified to write this particular book on the on this subject that, you know, we've had discussions between or books on the friendships between the Queen and Margaret Thatcher, for example. And what sparked your interest in Churchill, perhaps Britain's greatest prime minister, and Elizabeth, perhaps Britain's greatest monarch?
11: Well, I think it's just that, actually, the fact that you have these two enormous figures who are really the dominant figures of the 20th century, really. Elizabeth II spanning her reign spanning from the middle of the 20th century through until the 21st century, and Churchill, whose career was coming to an end at the middle of the 20th century, and his career spanned backwards to the 19th century. So what fascinated me as a political historian, someone who's studied sort of post-war British political history, is the fact that you have this extraordinary kind of overlap between two eras. You've got Churchill representing the kind of the age of empire, which is at that point sort of on its way out, and Elizabeth, the new Elizabethan, representing all the hopes and aspirations for the future. And as we know, would have the longest reign in British history, and come through right until modern times. So it is an extraordinary coming together of two massive figures in our history at this sort of crucial time as Britain was just kind of trying to work out its position in the aftermath of the Second World War.
10: And of course, the other thing is the fact, if you think about it, Churchill's fought in the Boer War, for goodness sake. I mean, this is quite incredible when you think about how, with the death of our monarch only a few years ago, these two time periods are almost interlinked.
11: Absolutely. And that's exactly what fascinated me as an historian. So, as you say, Churchill was, he served in Queen Victoria's army. He went and took part in the last big cavalry charge of the British army. This is a sort of a bygone era by the time that he is prime minister with Elizabeth. And then her reign sort of takes us forward sort of right until modern times. It's an extraordinary span. So that's what fascinated me. But actually, as I got into the research for it, what really emerged from it is that it wasn't just this coming together of two sort of iconic historical figures. It was a genuine friendship. And I did worry about this word friendship when I discussed it with my publisher as a subtitle and talking about the friendship between these two people, because I wasn't entirely sure we could justify using that and sort of saying, was it really a friendship? I mean, clearly they got on okay. But actually, as I got into reading their letters, reading the archives, reading all the anecdotes about their interchanges, it was absolutely clear that they developed quite rapidly a very close rapport, and that developed over time into a very close friendship and quite a touching one as well. There's lots of evidence of them being quite sentimental towards one another as well.
10: And the thing is, of course, that if you wanted to go down a trope, you could almost see them as standing for, because if you say Winston Churchill, people will imagine him, we will fight them on the beaches, 1940, etc., those landmark speeches and end of the war. But by the time we get to the early 50s and when Elizabeth takes the throne, he's not in full control of his powers. He is perhaps waning. So you could say, there's my cipher for empire. And of course, the young, inexperienced, because she doesn't think she's going to be queen at this point. She just goes off on her trip to Africa, and then her father obviously passes away very, very quickly. And so she is inexperienced, and that, like I said, that also is a cipher for where Britain will be on the world stage if one wants to get all sort of deep and meaningless on a Monday morning, Nigel.
11: Yes, and it is, I think, a representation of a sort of coming together of two visions of the future. And Churchill was unashamedly a man of empire. He was somebody who really valued the connections that Britain had with its sort of colonial possessions, as they would have been thought of at that time. And that was his mindset, and he wanted that to continue. He thought that he was fighting the Second World War to preserve the British Empire. Whereas by that time, you have the Labour government in the immediate aftermath of the Second World War really accepting that age has gone and beginning to lay the foundations for what became the Commonwealth. You have the position of India having then been partitioned and granted independence, being allowed to remain a member of what had previously been called the British Commonwealth, but then becomes the Commonwealth, and acknowledging George VI then as head of the Commonwealth, whilst being a republic. He's not the head of state. And so that's the first sort of instance of countries which had previously been under the British Empire, sort of been granting their independence and yet remaining part of this embryonic Commonwealth. And so that's the world into which Elizabeth becomes queen. And she really embraces it. She understands that the age of empire is really over. And so, as we saw throughout the rest of her reign, the Commonwealth was something really important to her. And she understood that it was a voluntary association of sovereign nations, that a lot of them did retain their links to the crown and were the Commonwealth realms that we still have today, of 15 realms that also acknowledge the sovereign as head. But lots of the others were granted their independence or took their independence, but in a peaceful way, and remained members of the Commonwealth. And that was an ideal that I don't think Churchill ever really understood. So there is a difference in their worldview.

0: under the British Empire before, because it's seen as being a useful association for countries to be members of. And Elizabeth really associated herself with that from the outset. So you've got Churchill and her having a difference of opinion there, but actually in their objective, what they really see as the outcome, is they want Britain to punch above its weight on the world stage. And so, without giving too much away about my conclusions to the book, but I do think that their friendship does help them to, I think, have some of the discussions they must have had in private about how they viewed sort of Britain's future. Churchill, I think, never reconciled himself to the loss of empire. But I do think that Elizabeth took from him a sense that Britain could be and retain a sort of a leadership role beyond its power in the world, and could retain a sort of a weight in international relations. And I think that, you know, you just look at the way in which she was revered around the world, and the sort of reaction to her death in 2022. Really, you know, this was a global event. She was clearly hugely respected, not just in the Commonwealth, but around the world. And I think that Churchill, in a strange sort of way, would have been pleased to see that Elizabeth had taken forward this idea that Britain could punch above its weight on the world stage.
1: And the other thing, of course, is does this sort of almost informality, you say it's a very real friendship, was this the sort of the first time that a monarch and a prime minister had enjoyed a friendship? Because presumably, previous to that, it was more deferential between prime ministers and their monarch. Or, you know, the monarch wouldn't, you know, I mean, for example, you're thinking... You're thinking up to Munich and the situation there in the 30s. So perhaps the monarch isn't as closely involved. It doesn't have that relationship with the prime ministers and the government. It's more deferential. And this friendship between Churchill and Queen Elizabeth marks, again, you hate to use the word modern monarchy, but at the time, in 1952, it really is a sort of groundbreaking modern monarchy.
0: Yeah, I think that Churchill was certainly unique in terms of his relationship with the Queen. She did have friendships, actually, with other prime ministers. She famously it was said of her by one of her later prime ministers, Jim Callaghan, that prime ministers could expect friendliness but not friendship from her, that they may have been quite chummy with her, but they would never actually get full friendship from her. That wasn't true of Churchill. They were genuinely friends. And you could say... Alec Douglas Hume, for example, who was a friend of the family before he became prime minister, you could say there was a friendship there. Her father certainly had a very great friendship with Churchill. So that, I think, lays the foundations for her own friendship with him, is that she saw her father valuing him as well. But also George VI was very friendly with Neville Chamberlain. He was very sad to lose him as prime minister. And if you go back into the 19th century, a lot of comparisons drawn with Queen Victoria and Lord Melbourne. That was clearly a very close friendship with him acting very much as a mentor to the young Queen. But funnily enough, one of Elizabeth's friends had said to her in the early months of her reign, is it similar to that? You know, is this like Victoria and Melbourne, that where he's sort of being very deferential to you and tutoring you? And she said, no, actually, I find him very obstinate at times. So, you know, there wasn't quite that sense that Churchill was fawning on her. He was being quite quite tough in terms of holding to his views and being quite sort of instructive towards her in some ways. But their friendship sort of developed in an odd sort of way, because in the first few months of her being queen, she had to do some quite difficult things at the behest of her courtiers and backed by Churchill. She had to issue a proclamation keeping the family name as Windsor, which was a direct rebuke not only to Lord Mountbatten, who was going around sort of saying that the House of Mountbatten was now on the throne, but also to her husband, of course, whose surname she would have taken had she not made that declaration. And there was a huge amount in the archives of discussion and sort of legal argument about whether her surname was Mountbatten after she married Philip, and whether members of the royal family had a surname. But there was a big debate over that. That was seen as a rebuke to Philip, and he was very hurt by that. And then they had to move house. They had to move out of Clarence House, where they'd spent the last sort of few years doing it up and making it a family home. Had to move out of there and go into Buckingham Palace, neither of which she wanted really to do. And Churchill backed her courtiers. He was often blamed as being the one who forced her to do that. But actually, I think he was really just...

0: backing the status quo and what was expected of her. So they had a sort of fairly rocky few months to begin with, where she could have resented him quite a lot as being part of this sort of set of courtiers around her who were being quite unbending in their attitude to her. But it's even more extraordinary, therefore, I think, that that actually through all of that, they still struck up this great rapport. And there's lots of personal elements to it. I mean, they were both great fans of horse racing, for example. They were both racehorse owners, and so they bonded over that, and lots of occasions when she invites him to join her at the races, and things like that. So, and they have little private jokes they send by telegram to one another, referencing racing. So that's one element they bonded over. But it is a surprising friendship in some ways, I think, that developed between them. But I can't say it's unique in British history for that to happen, but it was certainly for Churchill and Elizabeth, it was, I think, that he was unique in her life as being a prime minister who really had a significant influence on her, but also was a very close friend. I don't think any of the others really reached that level of intimacy with her.
1: I mean, could she sort of use him as, if you like, an anchor in a sense? Because again, she's a young woman. She's surrounded by various forces. They're thinking, oh, well, it's just a woman sort of thing. You know, I mean, we're still talking the 50s. As you said, you know, Mountbatten is being as, you know, the last Viceroy of India, et cetera, is being as helpful as he possibly can in these things. There are various forces. Britain is struggling to find itself a place in the world. I know we've got the Festival of Britain coming up and all that, a new Elizabethan age, the atomic age, the jet age, etc. But presumably she needs, you know, she may, to quote her predecessor, she may have the body of, you know, a frail and tender woman, etc. But she's going to need, you know, everybody needs a mentor. I mean, can she count on Churchill to be that sort of emotional political rock at times?
0: I think certainly he supported her greatly in those few months. As I say, not always in a way that she was particularly comfortable with, in guiding her towards sort of backing the sort of status quo and doing what was expected of her. But she clearly appreciated it. She wrote him a lovely letter when he retired, saying that that none of her other prime ministers would ever come close to being her, you know, essentially her favourite, which I don't think was just warm platitudes. I think actually it's true. And the fact that she came to the throne so suddenly, her father had been ill, but thought to have been made a recovery. So it was very sudden and very unexpected that she came to the throne. It was a bit of a shock to her. And having somebody like Churchill, who was such a very strong figure, I think was helpful in many ways. But I think also his personal manner. I think that one of many things actually that I think The Crown gets wrong, the television series gets wrong, is the fact that you see in that a very sort of stiff and formal kind of relationship between them in their audiences, with her sort of rolling her eyes and Churchill sort of standing and being very formal and pompous when he's standing there with her. And you don't see in that, obviously we will never really know because it was all behind the scenes in their private audiences, but you don't see there the warmth and you don't see the kind of the jokes. And, you know, it's been said that they were, you know, their audiences got longer and longer, their private discussions got longer and longer. Churchill's private secretary said to him, you know, what do you talk about in these? And he said, oh, well, racing mostly, which he took to be a bit of an evasive joke. I don't think necessarily it was. I think they did actually genuinely sit around and chat to one another about horse racing and so on. So they did develop this great friendship. But for her, I think initially it was also quite intimidating. The reason I think that she eventually grew in confidence was that she did develop this rapport with him. But if you imagine, I use this image in the book of her coming down the steps of the plane on the way back from Kenya, having just become queen. It's a huge responsibility and burden that she's about to take on. And greeting her at the bottom of the steps is not just the prime minister. You know, it's Winston Churchill, for goodness sake. You know, he's already this enormous international statesman and a very intimidating historical figure. And she's, you know, a young woman in her 20s walking down the steps of the plane, and there he is. And she's now got to deal with him. That, I think, was intimidating. And then several months later, she confided to a friend that something had happened to her and she no longer felt intimidated meeting the prime minister and doing all the other things that were required of her as queen. So I think it's clear from that she was initially quite daunted by it and by him. And then, you know, as she got to know him and got more used to the realities of being queen, she very quickly became more confident. And I think a lot of that is to do with the fact that she developed this great relationship with Churchill.
1: What are your sources for this one? I mean, you mentioned a telegram, kids ask your parents, or your grandparents even. So, I mean, how do you, because as you said, I mean, a lot of people like it or loathe it, will get their sort of reference from TV series, etc., like The Crown.
0: Yeah.
1: But how do you get access to this correspondence so that you can form a fuller picture, as it were?
0: Yes. It's a big challenge because, and I sort of looked at it as being a sort of an uneven sort of number of sources, because for one of them, Churchill, we have almost too much material. His archives in Cambridge are extensive, millions of pages of documentation. We've got all of his speeches, all of his public declarations. We know a lot about him, and his letters are all there. He was a great curator of his own life, and so we've got pretty much everything he ever wrote down or said in those archives. And that's a fantastic resource there, I have to say, at the Churchill Archive Centre in Cambridge. Whereas for Elizabeth, we almost have very little. We have almost nothing officially of her private papers. We do have little glimpses that you get here and there from state papers, but under the Freedom of Information Act, anything in the government files, which I usually rely on when I'm writing political history, anything relating to the views of the sovereign or communication with the sovereign is closed, and will remain closed now for a few years, and we will only start to get that in the years to come. So there's an imbalance there. We've got a lot of Churchill's papers. We've got very little from the Queen. Her papers are now being gone through by an official biographer who's been appointed to work through those. And it was, but I did have access to her father's papers, some of his letters and diaries, which were very useful. And I draw on those quite extensively. And you do have in other archives, you have glimpses of private correspondence from Elizabeth, not least in Churchill's official biography, where Martin Gilbert, who produced this enormous multi-volume biography of Churchill, was allowed to reproduce letters from Elizabeth. And I had a tough job trying to sort of work out the ins and outs of the rights for this. If anyone's ever written a book and has to clear rights, it's a very difficult thing to do. But having to check with the palace and is it okay for us to use these? But a lot of her private papers we haven't yet seen. But you do have enough of her correspondence with Churchill, because on his side, those are either in his archive or they've been reproduced in his biography. So we do have those original sources, which was very helpful in getting a picture of their relationship. But there will be more to come. What I'm absolutely desperate to see, which we know exists, is Elizabeth's diary. She kept one. We know she kept a diary, as her father did. And having looked at her father's, which was not extensive, there were fairly short entries for most days, but it was quite insightful. And we know that Elizabeth kept a diary, and that will be gone through by her official biographer, and I'm sure in time we will start to see extracts from that. But there's no timetable. There's no sort of legally mandated timetable for doing that. They are private papers. But it's one of the great known unknowns, as they would call it in history, that we know it exists, and we know that it's sitting there in the round tower at Windsor Castle, waiting for its secrets to be unleashed. But I'm sure that when that happens, I'll be able to write an updated version of this book, because we'll actually see some of her private reflections, I'm sure, on Churchill too.
1: As long as it's not just full of racing results and tips for the day, that would be very.
0: I think that's very possible. That's very possible.
1: Disappointing. Exactly. What are you hoping that people? Final question, because I know you're busy. What are you hoping that the people will discover from the book Churchill's Queen?
0: Well, I mean, if I go back to sort of what I tried to put from my mind as I wrote it, which is the series The Crown, which in many ways I did enjoy, you know, I think it evoked the era very well. But if people have taken their sort of knowledge of or their impression of the relationship between the Queen and Churchill from that, I do think that is doing them an injustice. And this idea that Churchill was sort of this bumbling or sort of pompous figure who sort of dealt with her in a very formal way. I don't think people have really necessarily appreciated the extent to which they were genuinely close, and this friendship that emerges from it. As I say, was something which I hadn't been focusing on initially. I think that my interest was very much more on their historical significance, and I'm sure that lots of serious historians and anyone who reads it who's got an interest in post-war British political history, I hope they'll find the detail of the nuances of sort of geopolitics in their thinking interesting in that respect. But the friendship, I think, which is in the subtitle, is justified. And at the end of his life, as Elizabeth wrote him another letter, sort of very a few years before he died, on the 10th anniversary of her becoming queen, she wrote him another very touching letter where she acknowledges that she and her father were very grateful to have had the friendship that he gave to her. And she accorded him the honour of that word. She gave him many other honours in his life and also after his death with his state funeral and afterwards with lots of memorials that she unveiled to him. But I maintain that the biggest thing that she ever did to recognise the value that he had to her was that letter where she says and is very clear that this was a very close and personal friendship.
1: The book is called Churchill's Queen, The Remarkable Friendship That Shaped Our Ages, by Dr. Nigel Fletcher, speaking to you today. Listeners, go onto our own virtual bookstore, click on the splendid front cover, and it'll be winging its way to you. And Nigel, if people want to find you online and say nice things to you, where's the best place to find you on that internet?
0: Probably the best thing is to go to nigelfletcher.org, and you can find links to various socials from there.
1: The book is called Churchill's Queen. It is by Dr. Nigel Fletcher. Nigel, thank you so much for your time this morning.
0: Thank you.

0: perfection. Crosby and Nash, Lay Me Down. Giles Brown here, live from Studio Thierry, Talk Radio, Pure Voice in Spain. Thank you. Thank you for the comments coming in. Thank you to my first guest of the show, Dr. Nigel Fletcher, Churchill's Queen, The Remarkable Friendship That Shaped Our Age. Don't forget, you can order that book and many of the others that we feature here on TRE by going to our own virtual bookstore, which you'll find on TRE.radio. Click on the front cover and a well-known distribution firm named after South American River will be winging its way to you. Yes, indeed, the Orinoco Express. No, not really. But anyway, that fabulous stuff. We've got more coming up, of course, through the day. Just to let you know what's happening today, by the way, following me, Stephen Ritson, as always, with Europe Today. Following Stephen will be the lovely Selena McKenzie with the first lifestyle show of the week. Following Selena will be not quite as lovely because it's me back standing in for Hannah, who is enjoying a holiday. So I will be presenting TRE in the afternoon. Tomorrow we have Viewpoint. Then it's Stephen. And I'll, by the way, sorry about this, but tomorrow morning I'm doing Daybreak. You get 4 hours of me tomorrow morning, but it could have been worse. I'll tell you why in a minute. But you've got Daybreak and then you've got Viewpoint with me. In fact, I might make just the whole show for 4 hours of Viewpoint over your... arguing over your cornflakes. I'll get you going. Followed by Stephen Ritson, followed by Selena McKenzie. And then Alan will be taking over because you can't have 6 hours of GB. Come on. Again, you get less for armed robbery. So Alan will be, looking after TRE in the afternoon before the triumphant return of Hannah. She's got to pick up all the bits and pieces that me and Alan do by stomping all over her show. So that's the way it's looking at the moment. All right. We're going to the national and international news at the top of the hour and then back for more. Yes, indeed. Of this morning's Let's Talk with me, Giles Brown. And in the second half, going to be talking all about the SAS. Then I'll get you snap, crackling and pop. But the news is up next.
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18: BBC News with Emily Thomas. A US-based research group has said NATO should consider intercepting Russian drones in Ukrainian airspace. The Institute for the Study of War made the recommendation after Russia attacked a rail station on Sunday near the Polish border. A train carrying senior European officials had just passed through the same area. Ukraine said it was quite likely Russia had targeted the train. The European Union's policy chief, Kaja Kallas, said Ukraine's allies wouldn't be deterred by Moscow.
19: It is clearly meant to scare Western countries from supporting Ukraine. It was clearly a message to the Western world. I think we should act the opposite. We should show that we are there for Ukraine and we are not scared off, because otherwise Russia will just achieve what they want, which is the submission of Ukraine. And this is not their end goal. Their end goal is much more. So we have to stand firm on this.
18: President Volodymyr Zelensky of Ukraine has called on members of parliament to back the sacking of the country's chief prosecutor, Ruslan Kravchenko, after he accused the head of a key anti-corruption agency of forgery and fraud. Mr. Kravchenko submitted his resignation a week ago due to a corruption scandal within his department. Africa's biggest ever public share sale has opened in Nigeria. The Dangote Petroleum Refinery is offering more than 4 billion shares in a deal expected to raise around $1.6 billion. Camilla Mills reports.
20: The refinery, built by Africa's richest man, Aliko Dangote, began producing fuel 2 years ago and is already the largest on the continent.
18: Its owners say they want ordinary Nigerians, as well as institutional investors, to be able to buy a stake. The money raised will help fund further expansion. Dangote plans to spend more than $14 billion, doubling the refinery's processing capacity by 2029.
2: Oil prices have risen again in response to the closure of a key pipeline in Saudi Arabia, faltering diplomacy and attacks on ships in the Gulf. Brent crude futures hit $108 a barrel before dropping back slightly. Yoland Nell reports.
4: This 750-mile-long pipeline has been used by Saudi Arabia, the world's largest oil exporter, while the Strait of Hormuz has been closed to really ease some of the pressure on global energy markets. The Saudis have been diverting most of their oil exports to go out through the Red Sea ports using this pipeline. The fact that it's now out of use, experts say it's really only a few days before the impact of that will be felt if Saudi Arabia cannot carry out its repairs, because the supplies that are sitting in its ports will run out without that pipeline being repaired.
2: BBC News. Talk Radio Europe.
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15: This is your Spanish news. A large wildfire broke out on the main access road to Benavís in Malaga province, forcing the pueblo to put in a preventative lockdown. 200 firefighters and 22 aircraft were involved in extinguishing the forest fire declared on Sunday in Benavís. The emergency plan for forest fires in Andalusia remains activated on emergency phase 1. 3 people were injured and 50 evacuated in the fire that left Benavís on edge during a critical night of vigilance. A 78-year-old man suffered 30 to 35% burns to his body and was evacuated to hospital in Malaga. Firefighters worked through the night to contain the blaze. The operation continues this morning. Kimi Antonelli won the first Formula One Grand Prix staged in Madrid for 45 years on Sunday, as the Spanish capital marked the return of the sport with a huge new event that attracted hundreds of thousands of spectators, but also complaints over ticket prices, noise and disruption, and criticism of the new circuit itself. The Italian Mercedes driver took victory at the newly built Mad Ring circuit after an unfortunate turn of events cost pole sitter Lando Norris what had appeared likely to be a win. Norris had led the early stages but was unable to enter the pits when a virtual safety car was deployed following a problem for Lance Stroll. Antonelli was able to stop and emerged in front. And finally, Spanish cyclist Enric Mas claimed the overall victory in the 2026 Vuelta a España, finishing in the peloton on the final 21st stage in Granada. For the 31-year-old Movistar rider, this was his first Grand Tour title. Mas became the first Spaniard to win the Vuelta since 2014, when Alberto Contador triumphed. Previously, the Mallorca-born athlete had finished second 3 times in the home race. After the race, Mas called the victory special and said the team was pleased with the calm completion of the final stage, despite the tension of the last day. And that's your Spanish news.
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3: 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And welcome back to the second half of this morning's Let's Talk. Hope you're fine and well and fit and dandy. 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
3: Yes, indeed. In the second half, I'm going to be talking about the fascinating history of the SAS, one of the founder members. An Axe and Four Balloons is the name of the biography. As I said before, it's going to be fascinating stuff indeed. Quick time check. It is, get back in your box. It is 9 minutes past 11. I thought I'd have a bit of this. Because I'm getting this song in all your ears, basically. I have to pick an album of the week, but I'm not allowed to do this one because this is the warning.

0: Oh, yes, I like that. I like that a lot, but you knew that already.
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0: Cindy, now here's a historical fact for you. Are you ready for this one? Are you sitting comfortably? Because on this day, 1741, George Frederick Handel finished his classic, piece, The Messiah. Oratorio, thank you. The Messiah, after working on it nonstop for 23 days. So congratulations to George Frederick Handel, who finished a bit of this. Any chance you see in the meantime?
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0: And if it's your birthday, happy birthday. Thank you, George. You share it with the following from the worlds of that there, well, showbiz and whatever. Amanda Barry, British actress who played Alma in Coronation Street and was also in Carry On Cleo. Yes, indeed, playing Cleopatra. Her real name is Shirley Ann Broadbent. She's 91 today. Walter Koenig, American actor famous for playing Ensign Pavel Chekhov in Star Trek, the TV series and the movies. He's 90 today. Martin Tyler, British sports sports broadcaster, football commentator for Sky. He's 81 today. Steve Berlin, US member of Los Lobos, La Bamba, etc. 71 today. Also birthdays today for Morten Harket, a Norwegian singer. Take On Me, of course. Aha. He's 67 today. Yeah, exactly. Also birthdays today for Andrew Lincoln, English actor. He was a main star. He's the main star of obviously, is it The Walking Dead? Or was it one of those? I'm just trying to remember which one it is. He is the star of, The Walking Dead. He was one of Keira Knightley's love interests in Love Actually. If you remember the brilliant series, the TV show, only ran for one series called This Life. He was in there as well. That was a brilliant series. Also birthday today for Ben Cohen, Big Ben Cohen, International Rugby Union World Cup winner. His uncle George won the World Football World Cup. He is 48 today. Today's musical birthday, though, is John Power, who is the English singer-songwriter. He was in The Lars, but he's also probably best known for being in Cast. And this is Cast.

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0: Right, let's see what's happening in the world of sport. Well, looking at your sports news on this Monday the 14th, Manchester United have been contacted by the referee's governing body to acknowledge an error of judgment. It relates to Erling Haaland's winning goal and their 1-0 defeat to rival cities in the Premier League. United boss Michael Carrick feels it's worrying for football. It was allowed. Meanwhile, 10-man Coventry were thrashed 5-0 by Brighton to extend their run without a point to 4 games. Rangers can look forward to a Scottish League Cup semi-final against Aberdeen after easing past rival Celtic 3-0. Edinburgh rivals Hearts and Hibs will contest the other last four tie at Hampton. Kimi Antonelli has taken another step toward the Formula One World Championship after extending his lead in the title race to 81 points. The Mercedes driver won the Spanish Grand Prix at the Mad Ring, finishing ahead of Max Verstappen in Madrid. Lando Norris, who was fourth in the standings, was third to cut the gap on Lewis Hamilton, who retired with brake issues. Europe are celebrating after regaining the Solheim Cup, the biggest team prize in women's golf. Anna Nordqvist's team got past the United States 15-13 after an impressive display in the singles on the final day in the Netherlands. Home favourite Shane Lowry is a two-time Irish Open winner after a record 11-shot victory. The 2009 champion finished on 23 under par at the Trump International Golf Links in Dunberg. Germany's Alexander Zverev is a two-time Grand Slam championship champion after getting past Ben Shelton in 4 sets at the final of the US Open. Top seed followed his victory in Paris in June by clinching the title at Flushing Meadows. Meanwhile, looking at your Spanish sport to see what the action was, well, Sevilla beat Valencia 1-0. Racing Santander beat Alaves 2-1, despite having a man sent off. Osasuna lost to Espanyol at home 2-0. Athletic, Bilbao and Elche played out a 1-1 draw. Real Madrid beat Rayo Vallecano 4-1. Celta Vigo and Malaga had a 1-1 draw. Levante lost to Barcelona 4-2. Getafe and Sporting, Getafe and La Coruña played out a 1-1 draw. Real Sociedad were beaten by Atletico Madrid 3-0. Villarreal will have Betis playing with them today at 9:00. And then there are a couple of matches tomorrow, including Vallecano, Espanyol, Alaves against Valencia. The standings in the table at the moment, I know it's early days, but Barcelona on top with 15 points, 5 games thus far. Then it's Real Madrid on 12, Alaves on 10, Atletico Madrid on 10, Sevilla on 10, Deportivo on 9, Betis on 9 as well. At the bottom, well, just above the drop zone, Malaga on 3, whew. Then it's Villarreal, but got a game in hand on 2. Elche on 2 points. Valencia, bottom of La Liga on 1. And those are your Spanish and your English and your international sports headlines.
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11: There's nearly 678,290,000 kids under 5 around the world. But what's so important about being 5? A lot, it turns out. Children who live to age 5 are twice as likely to reach adulthood. That's why vaccines matter so much. For 40 years, Rotary and partners have delivered vaccines globally. Like here. And even here. Impressive, right? But 12.5 million children are still totally unvaccinated. Rotary knows we can find them. Because when Rotary and Indian vaccinators looked for families at bus and train stations, used motorbikes, and trekked house to house, they lowered polio cases by 94%. See? It can be done. And the results are worth it. Let's ensure that all children grow up safe from preventable diseases.
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18: Hello, this is Gavin Essler speaking to Giles Brown on TRE.
0: And the time is coming up to exactly 11:30. Giles Brown with you till 12 o'clock, and then Stephen Ritson takes over for the first Europe Today of the week, live from our studios on the Costa Blanca. An axe and 4 balloons is the biography of Brian Franks, the man who saved the SAS. It's a fascinating new biography from Tim Spicer. I'm delighted to say that Tim joins me live on the line now. Good morning to you, Tim.
19: Good morning.
0: It's one of the best titles I think I've seen this year, An Axe and 4 Balloons. It definitely sort of pricks up your ears. Explain a little bit about yourself and how you came to write the book, please, Tim.
19: Well, I was for 20-odd years, I was a soldier. Then I ran a private security company, sold it in 2015, and somehow, by accident, got into writing books. And they tend to be, this is the third one, biographies of people you've never heard of, famous people you've never heard of, unless you're in the business. It's a long story how I came to write this one, but basically, I'd written a previous one, which the Franks family had read en masse, and they asked me if I'd write his autobiography.
0: Because, I mean, if you say SAS, people go, okay, right, I've seen Rogue Heroes, Paddy Mayne, David Stirling, is there anybody else? And one of the great things about, you know, the regiment is the fact that there are so many, should we say, interesting characters, exceptional characters?
19: Yeah, it's full of exceptional characters, and that always has been. And you're quite right, people know about David Stirling, Paddy Mayne, there are others. And there have been hundreds of books written about all of them, but never about Brian Franks.
0: So what was, so did the family got in touch with you? I mean, that's quite a responsibility, because that gives you a personal link then between the subject that you're writing about, because it's their descendants. It's, you're writing about, you know, an uncle or, you know, a brother or whatever. So that's, that must put a different spin, if you like, on when you come to writing these books.
19: Well, it's a matter of trust between them and me and, you know, both of us, both ways. They've got to trust me. I'm going to do a good job, but they don't know how I'm going to write it. But I was quite clear that, you know, I didn't quite have to have it in writing, but I wanted them to be quite sure that they wanted this biography written. I also cleared it with the SAS authorities, because they're quite particular about what books come out and what don't come out, what doesn't come out. So I got the green light from both sides and started.
0: I'd never really thought about that. You have to get it cleared by the SAS, of course, before you put these things. That must be quite an interesting. I mean, I know you're in the, you've been in the business, Tim, as you said before, but that must be quite a daunting prospect to pitch the SAS.
19: Well, not really. It's I mean, plenty of books get written about them without people clearing it. Although, if they're written by former members, they have to clear it. You know, that's part of their contract, as it were. But I just felt that Brian was such a significant character in SAS history, and it would, he's missing, if you like, from the tally of famous people. And if I'm going to put him back in there, I want to make sure they're quite happy about it.
0: Right. So, I mean, he's missing. So explain a little bit about who, you know, who Brian Franks is. What, you know, is he work, what, you know, is he working class? Is he, where's he born? Is he born in India? Is he born in the, you know, in Scotland? Where's he from exactly?
19: Okay. He was born into a very sort of well-to-do Edwardian family. His father was a professional soldier. He was born in 1910. His father had served throughout the Boer War and throughout the First War. In the cavalry, the horse cavalry. You know, remember, we're in the well in the era before tanks, although they appeared in 1917. Unfortunately, his father was killed 6 weeks before the end of the First War, leading a cavalry charge, a horse cavalry charge. And Brian was at prep school, so he, you know, he went through the private school system, summoned to the headmaster's study, where he found his mother dressed in black, and was told that, very sorry, your father is dead. And of course, you can go home, you know, go home with your mother and sort of, you know, deal with this. And he exhibited very early on this sort of robustness. And he said, no, I'd like to stay here because I am not the first boy in this school that this has happened to. We're all in it together. And his best mate, this is just as an aside, his best mate was David Niven.
0: Oh,
19: and
0: right.
19: David Niven's father had been killed.
0: Gallipoli, yes. Gallipoli, wasn't it? Yeah.
19: So, you know, there were lots of his contemporaries and his personal friends who were in this boat. So he then goes to Eton, and eventually the family money runs out, but Eton are very generous with sort of orphans and during the First War, and waive the fees. So he completed his education in 1929. Couldn't go to university, wanted to go to Oxford. It's unclear whether he wanted to join the army, but in those days, you know, if he was going to join the sort of regiment that he wanted to join, you had to have a private income. So both those avenues were closed to him, and he got a job as a pan diver in the Dorchester Hotel. Now, you might well ask what an old Etonian's doing washing up in the Dorchester and peeling potatoes and things. But he was quizzed later, and he said, well, it was a job and I needed one. And in 1929, of course, there was the great crash. So the economic climate was pretty dire. And very quickly, the management of the Dorchester spotted him and said, right, mate, this is, you know, you come and be a management trainee.
0: Yeah.
19: And by the way, it won't be amiss to have an old Etonian tie around the lobby. So, and he, of course, he was very good at it. And within 3 years, he was the general manager of another hotel they owned, the Mayfair Hotel. He was headhunted from that and went to be senior manager at the Hyde Park Hotel, which is, for those of your listeners that know London, is the Mandarin Oriental. And very quickly rose up through there, took responsibility, sorted it out, became a real centre of the social life of London. And then when the war comes along, he works out that, you know, after Munich, the writing's on the wall, we are going to war. So he joins the Territorial Army.
20: Mm.
19: And that's how he ends up in the army. He's called up in 1939. And he quickly gets attracted to the unconventional style of, you know, military operations. His best mate, well, one of his best mates from school was a chap called Robert Laycock, who founded the, was one of the founding fathers of the commandos, and joined them. David Stirling was a friend of his from before the war and said, you know, I tried everything I could to get Brian to join L Detachment, the first iteration of the SAS. He was my top chum, but was ill, and he got these rather ghastly sores, and they thought he had diphtheria. So he was sent home to England, recovered, then joined the commando brigade as the brigade major, quite a sort of senior post, and saw action with them in Sicily and Italy, and then went on to the SAS. But I can elaborate on that if you want.
0: Interesting. I've got one observation to make and one question. His father, cavalry judge. So is his father a guards officer then? Is he in the guards?
19: A cavalry officer.
0: Cavalry. But
19: I forget which cavalry regiment. But, right. You know, sort of,
0: it's cavalry.
19: Cavalry.
0: And see, this is amazing because if you think about the, you know, he's at school, you know, he knows Stirling. He's, you know, he's mates with the guy who's in commanders. Of course, Niven famously goes and works for Phantom and never talks about it. So it is quite interesting that these disparate characters who again, they're individuals, but they sort of fit into the more interesting regiments or detachments of the British Army.
19: Yeah, and you mentioned Niven and Phantom. Actually, Brian Franks was a squadron commander in Phantom for about 6 months.
0: Right.
19: In between the desert and going to the commandos. So he knew all about Phantom, and Phantom comes into his story very heavily later in the war. But so he knew quite a lot of these people.

0: and David's brother, Bill, worked for SOE.
1: And there are all sorts of foreign correspondents as well, aren't there? People out there who are pretending to be journalists and who are doing other bits and nefarious bits and pieces and just throwing it into the mix, you know, Dudley and all that lot. And, you know, it must be in a febrile atmosphere, to put it as well, to put it mildly, and you know, cocktails at the ambassador's residence, et cetera, at lunchtime.
0: Most certainly. Probably all afternoon as well.
1: So the thing that you mentioned there, because people go, right, long run district group, okay, that we know your assets, but he doesn't come into this until Italy, because the SAS are used in Sicily and Italy in a way that perhaps they hadn't been trained to do, and that's why they have such heavy casualties.
0: Yeah, you've hit on a very good point. In Sicily, the SAS, the powers that be were forever trying to confuse the Germans and changing unit names. And what was the SAS? Started as L Detachment, then it became the Special Air Service Brigade, again, as a deception. And then for Sicily, Paddy Maine, by this time, David Stirling was captured and was on holiday in Colditz. And Paddy Maine took over the SAS, and they had their name changed to the Special Raiding Squadron, which sort of fit with their attachment to Bryan's Commando Brigade. So for Sicily, Bob Laycock had under command, two commandos, I forget the numbers, 40, I think, and another one, and the SRS. So their operations were very much allied to the commandos. That's one SAS. Two SAS had been formed under Bill Stirling, and the SRS go with the Commando Brigade to the Battle of Termoli, where Bryan wins his Military Cross. But all the time, Bill Stirling is saying, no, we need to do what we were doing in the desert. We need to do it long, long way behind enemy lines. We are not shock troops. We're not commandos. Please don't use us like this. We need to go 500 miles behind enemy lines and blow up railway lines, blow up aeroplanes, do what they were doing in the desert. And it rather fell on deaf ears, and Bill Stirling was very, very frustrated. And this comes through a bit later in the story in 1944, just before D-Day, where Bryan was serving, by this time had gone via one particularly interesting job, which was absolutely critical to D-Day. I can come back to that in a minute.
1: Yeah.
0: But after that, he became the second in command, Bill Stirling, of two SAS, and they're in Scotland preparing for D-Day.
1: So does he, I mean, is it a sort of an osmosis? I mean, is it a fact that they get attrited so badly after, the bomb that lands on the truck, et cetera, in is it Sicily or South Italy? I can never remember.
0: It's actually in Termoli, yeah. An artillery landed on a truck and...
1: was it 19 members or...?
0: Yeah, 19 people. It was uncannily like the loss of an SAS helicopter in the Falklands.
1: Yeah.
0: But almost exactly the same number of people died, which in a small, tightly knit, highly selected group of people, 19 casualties is quite serious.
1: Yeah. Yeah, exactly. So, I mean, don't they do something silly? Like they say, okay, we'll drop some of you, but they only allow sort of two or three squads to go behind enemy lines and sort of muck up when they really needed to have, a 50 or 60 three-man cells going around wreaking havoc, up towards the Gothic line and all that sort of stuff.
0: You're right. They were never allowed off the leash, if you like. And Bill Stirling said, look, we can do this. And they mounted several operations. I forget the names of them, but they did go in small groups, but that not necessarily a bad thing.
1: Yeah.
0: Just they got enough of them doing it. And they could have made a very significant impact. I mean, that's what Special Forces is all about.
1: Mm.
0: You being used strategically to impact the campaign for, I wouldn't say little or no effort, but, economy of effort for maximum effect.
1: Yeah, exactly. And also, it's people who want to be there and go ahead and do it rather than some poor conscript from Pontefract. So let's go to the Scottish Highlands. Let's go to the Scottish Highlands and find out what's that. So it's pre D-Day. So Bryan has he sort of just as the saying goes, you come, please come and join us because you're the only man who can sort of continue.

0: take it sort of situation. And we know it, we all know each other.
1: He knew, you know, they knew of him. They'd seen him in action in Termoli. Paddy Mayne had been under his command. Roy Farron, another sort of star of the Special Air Service. They all knew him, and they said, this bloke is exactly who we need. So it wasn't difficult. And Bob Laycock was very powerful. He was the chief of combined operations by this stage. It wasn't difficult for him to get a post to into SAS. The problem comes with friction between Bill Stirling and Paddy Mayne and General Boy Browning, who commanded the airborne forces. And rather unfortunately, the SAS had been put under his command. So they were part of his division, and he thought, well, he did technically own them.
2: Yeah.
1: He pissed them off royally by making them wear red berries rather than sand berries. Paddy Mayne refused, and nobody interfered with him. So they, you know, it was a sort of unhappy relationship. But what was really unhappy and important about it was that Browning and his staff thought that they would drop the SAS just behind the invasion beaches.
2: Yeah.
1: With a view to preventing German reinforcements coming forward to throw them back into the sea. And of course, this is complete nonsense for lightly armed troops training guerrilla warfare and sabotage. And in the immortal words of one Sergeant Tanky Challoner, he said it would have been a right mess. We'd have stood out like sixpences on a sweep's arse.
2: Yeah.
1: And there was unanimous dismay at this whole thing. And Bill Stirling wrote a letter to Boy Browning, and supported by Paddy Mayne, and said, basically, we don't have any confidence in you or your staff. You don't know what we're about. That resulted in him being summoned to see Browning in what we in the military call an interview without coffee. And he there was a row. And Browning offered him the chance to withdraw the letter. Mm. They changed the plan, but Browning rather arrogantly said, we haven't changed the plan because of your pressure. We've just rethought it, which is absolutely not true. And Bill Stirling was so cross, he just said, I'm not withdrawing the letter. And there was only one way that meeting was going to end, and Bill was fired. He was allowed the sort of way out of resigning, but he resigned, took no further part in the war, which is a terrible shame because he was a real far-sighted thinker.
2: But if you, as will be seen in sort of when the, you know, when we get to Arnhem and stuff, and there are various examples of light units being dropped in advance with nothing, I was going to say Panzerfaust, but you know what I'm saying? If you haven't got an anti-tank weapon and you haven't got troops who are already landed coming up and supporting you, you know, PDQ, then you're going to be attrited, to put it mildly, by when the Germans do what they always do, which is counterattack. And there's no way you can say that you can be as brave as you like, but sort of like eight inches of finest German steel on the front of a tank is always going to be a match for anybody, Paddy Mayne or nobody.
1: Indeed. It was just sort of military nonsense, yeah. Really. I mean, I think it's slightly different than Arnhem. Arnhem was a gamble that using airborne forces for what they were supposed to do, but you hit it on the head. I'm not sure how much homework was done about the roads leading to
2: that
1: Nijmegen and Arnhem.
2: Yeah.
1: I mean, had it gone according to plan, it would have been great, but it didn't. And you know, as quite often you find in war, no plan survives first contact with the enemy.
2: So the subtitle to the book is The Man Who Saved the SAS. So is this where Brian steps in then?
1: Yes, well, he steps in and takes command, and they do a very good job for the rest of the war. But that reference is to the fact that in 1945, November 1945, the SAS and the SOE, Special Operations Executive, are disbanded, out, gone, out of the order of battle.
2: Right.
1: Now, if you tell that to most people today, they look at you as if you were mad, because everybody knows about the SAS. They know less about SOE. But Brian was determined to do two things at the end of the war. He decided that he was not going to stay on as a regular soldier. He went back to the Hyde Park Hotel. But his two burning ambitions were, one, to bring to justice the perpetrators of war crime. He conducted an operation behind enemy lines in the Vosges Mountains, which, again, did not – it was a problem, and it was a problem because there was no link-up. And the SS hunted down the SAS soldiers and the resistance, and murdered 31 of them, captured them and killed them. No prisoner of war camp, just execution. So he was determined to bring the perpetrators to justice, and his second ambition was to get the SAS brought back into the British Army order of battle. And he was successful in both. I think only one of the murderers got away with it. The rest were brought to justice, not summary justice. This wasn't a revenge job with a bullet in the head. They were all arrested, detained, and put on trial for war crimes.
2: I mean, that just goes to show the stature of the man. What was he like? I mean, he was gregarious. He was a bon vivant. I mean, people get this picture of Paddy Mayne as being, you know, if you look at if your only historical point of reference is Rogue Heroes, then Paddy Mayne's going to come, the real Paddy Mayne is going to be something of a bit of a shock to you. What is Brian like then as
1: he's a very outgoing, as you say, gregarious, bon vivant, great commander. The soldiers loved him because he could talk to anybody, whether it was a young soldier in the SAS, member of the French resistance, or the king. And he was equally at home at every aspect of social structure. And that doesn't mean he couldn't give, as his daughter told me, he could give you a right royal bollocking if you deserved it. But he was brave, tough, approachable, which is quite important. And somebody I interviewed who knew him very well said he was a great encourager of people, particularly young people. You know, he said, encourage them to have the confidence to try things. We don't, not necessarily in the military context, but just generally. And he was just a thoroughly good egg.
2: I mean, if you were to write one of these, you know, bleeding awful sort of self-help books, you know, improve yourself the way. I mean, that's the thing. Encourage. I mean, it's very easy to be Brown and Bully Browning and bark at people and you know, be sticklers for whatever. And you're wearing the wrong buttons with that hat. But if you encourage people and get them to take their initiative in a positive way, then that is surely what it's all about. You can say that. Well, that comes of not only through his education, but also his time, you know, being front of the house at hotels. I mean, you meet a whole cast of characters falling through the front doors of the Dorchester, I should imagine.
1: Yeah, I mean, he was, and I think that stood him in good stead, you know, from an early age. But you touched on courage just now, and there is a great quote from a chap called Father McCluskey, who was the SAS Padre, very, very close friend of Paddy Mayne's, who gave the eulogy at Brian's funeral. And he said his courage made it easier for us to be brave. So he was a great sort of encourager of people and leading by example. And he would stand there in the midst of murder and mayhem. And there's a very good quote from Roy Farron saying that in the Battle of Termoli, you know, I was terrified. Every time a shell came over, I dived into a bit of cover and I looked around and there was Brian Frank standing as if he was on Waterloo Station.
2: But that goes back, I mean, that goes back hundreds of years, because officers in either the Navy or the Army, you know, you could be forming square, you know, against, as Marshal Reyes came over the hill, and you were, as an officer, you were expected not to flinch. You had to stand ramrod straight and just take it, because that was the way to inspire the men.
1: Indeed. And Brian was a great leader from the front.
2: Yeah.
1: And this operation I talked about in the Vosges Mountains, it started to go wrong for very many reasons, as plans don't quite go the way you want them to. And he, rather than, which he could have done, he could have stayed in his ops room in England at the end of a rather tenuous line of communications, in a sort of warm and comfortable place with a cup of coffee. And run the operation from there, but he didn't. He jumped in a plane and parachuted in to join his troops.
2: Outstanding. What's you mentioned the eulogy. I mean, he survives the war. He survives Nazi hunting, which is, you know, the sort of hunting that we should all be enthusiastic about. Does he? I mean, how does he spend the, you know, sort of Cold War? How does, I mean, because the world changes. Is he? I mean, Niven goes back to become a major Hollywood star. The Stirlings go off to write various memoirs and flummox historians and public relations people from then till now. What happens to Brian?
1: So Brian Well, very quickly, and this is one of the reasons that he was determined to get the SAS back. And he wasn't alone. I mean, this wasn't a voice crying in the wilderness. There are other people who worked out it was a mistake to get rid of them in 1945 once the German threat had gone, because lo and behold, coming over the horizon was a big bad bear. And you were going to need special forces if the Cold War, which had sort of manifested itself by 48, 49, if that turned hot in Europe, you were going to need special forces. So he was successful because he was not quite pushing at an open door, but people worked out that actually he was right. And he commanded the first iteration of the SAS, 21 SAS, which was a territorial army regiment for a very good reason. It's because the head of the Secret Intelligence Service wanted to resurrect SOE or his, as he described it, the rougher end of my game. And he wanted to be able to put people into some sort of formation where they could maintain their skills. And a TA regiment is ideal because they're all, you know, 90% of them are civilians.
2: Yeah.
1: So easy to put somebody in there.
2: Tim, can I just say, it must be wonderful to write this book, because in a world where we have nothing but management speak, some of the quotes that these gentlemen come in are absolutely bleeding marvelous.
1: Yeah, there's some great quotes. And there's a really, one of my favourites is that in the 60s, where Brian's back as the manager of the hotel,
2: right,
1: the Hyde Park, and he's on the board of Trust House Hotels, which was in its time one of the biggest groups. Which became Trust House Forte.
2: Yeah, right. Yeah, Rocco Forte. No, Terence Forte, wasn't it?
1: Rocco's father. But there was a huge, I mean, it was quite well reported at the time, but now nobody knows about it, a huge boardroom battle between Charles Forte and the Trust House Group, who were very traditional English sort of hoteliers, coaching inns, that sort of thing. And the style, I mean, Charles Forte was clear, very clear that, you know, if they joined forces with the Forte Group, Forte Hotels, they'd have one of the biggest, well, probably the biggest hotel group in the world. And it made economic sense, but there was definitely a clash of cultures. And the boardroom battles became quite public. They were all over the paper. And actually makes them quite interesting reading if you dig back in the newspaper archives. But during this sort of hoo-ha, Brian got a telephone call from one of his wartime sergeants, I think may have been the same Tanky Challoner of the Sixpence fame.
2: Yes.
1: Said, I've heard that somebody in the hotel business is doing you a disservice. And Brian said, yeah, you're pretty much right. Would you like me to rub him out, sir?
2: yes.
1: He said, well, that's very kind of you, Sergeant, whatever his name was. I don't think that'll be necessary. And actually, that story was told by the same Father McCluskey in Brian's eulogy.
2: And the fact that the Fortes are Italians as well must have added grist to the mill as well, I would imagine.
1: Well, I couldn't possibly comment on that.
2: Oh, marvellous. The Axe and Four Balloons. There's a title I said at the beginning, and I could talk to you about this until obviously this time tomorrow. However, we've got 2 minutes. So where on earth does an Axe and Four Balloons come from, Tim?
1: Okay. I was reading through the family papers, and I come across this rather shabby letter on pink lined, low quality writing paper. And it was a typical sort of prep school letter. Dear Mummy and Daddy, I hope you are well. Please send me an axe and four balloons. Love, Brian. And this was way before the days of health and safety. So they duly pack up an axe and four deflated balloons, send to Brian, and nobody ever knows what happened. There is absolutely no sort of follow-on as to what happened to these items. So I thought that has got to be the title of the book.
2: Ah. Absolutely marvellous. The book is called An Axe and Four Balloons. It's by the brilliant Tim Spicer, who I'm talking to today. I have the pleasure, nay, the honour of speaking to you today. Listeners, go onto our website, click on the front page, it'll be winging its way to you. Tim, I mean, you don't do the social media, you don't TikTok, do you, Tim? Do we find, is there a website, sir?
1: There is a website called timspicerauthor.com, I think.
2: Yeah.
1: I'm not an expert at it, but people do it for me. And there is an Instagram Same title, Tim Spicer Orr.
0: Marvellous.
1: That's it. No Facebook, TikTok, whatever.
0: Whatever. I can't say it. Well, listeners, go and find Tim Spicer on the socials. The book is called An Axe and Four Balloons. It's by the biography of Brian Franks, DSO MC, the man who saved the SAS. You can order it on our virtual bookstore. I implore you to do so. Tim, can I just say it's been an absolute pleasure, nay an honour, to speak to you today.
1: Very, very kind of you to have me on. Thank you.
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0: Almost out of time. It's been my pleasure and my privilege to bring you today's show. What a brilliant chap he is, Tim Spicer. I'm looking forward to that book. David Niven and the Sterlings and Paddy Maine. What's not to love? Well, what is to love is Stephen Ritson, because he's up next with Europe Today. I'll see you tomorrow from 8 in the morning. Stephen Ritson's on.
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1: BBC News with Emily Thomas. The European Union's foreign policy chief, Kaja Kallas, has said a Russian attack on a Ukrainian train near the border with Poland was intended to scare off Western countries from supporting Kyiv. Sunday's attack happened soon after a train carrying senior European officials had passed through the same station. Ms. Kallas said Ukraine's allies should stand firm. Her comments were echoed by the French Foreign Minister, Jean-Noël Barrot.
2: The goal is very clear, to intimidate Europeans, to discourage them and above all to divide them, since what we've witnessed over the past 5 years is intensified aggression on the part of Vladimir Putin against the European Union and NATO. Why? Well, because he knows that our strength lies in our unity and that when we are united, nothing can intimidate us.
1: President Volodymyr Zelensky of Ukraine has called on members of parliament to back the sacking of the country's chief prosecutor, Ruslan Kravchenko, after he accused the head of a key anti-corruption agency of forgery and fraud. Mr. Kravchenko submitted his resignation a week ago due to a corruption scandal within his department. Vitaly Shevchenko reports.
3: Ruslan Kravchenko says he is on an official trip abroad, adding that he intends to inform Ukraine's international partners about what he's called the real state of affairs in Ukraine's anti-corruption agencies. In a video addressed on social media, he's accused the country's two key anti-corruption agencies of usurping power. Those agencies have been investigating allegations that Ukraine's prosecution service has been involved in a network of fraudulent call centres. Mr. Kravchenko earlier denied he had anything to do with them.
1: Africa's biggest ever public share sale has opened in Nigeria. The Dangote Petroleum Refinery says it wants ordinary Nigerians to be able to own a stake in it. Simi Jela Osho reports from Lagos.
4: More than 4 billion shares in the Dangote Petroleum Refinery are being offered to the public in a deal that could raise around $1.6 billion. The refinery, which began operating 2 years ago, is Africa's largest and processes around 700,000 barrels of crude a day, supplying much of Nigeria's domestically produced petrol. The money raised will help fund a $14 billion expansion, which could double the refinery's capacity.
1: Oil prices have risen again in response to the closure of a key pipeline in Saudi Arabia, faltering diplomacy and attacks on ships in the Gulf. Brent crude futures hit $108 a barrel before dropping back slightly. On Friday, Saudi Arabia said it had shut its east-west pipeline after it was damaged by drones. 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
9: Desde España estamos en contra de este desastre. Lo ingenuo es pensar que la solución es la violencia.
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14: Buenos dias. Good afternoon. Welcome to Europe Today. It is Monday, the 14th of September. Can you, Adam and Eve? It was only summer yesterday, wasn't it? And today we're halfway through September. Something's not right. That'll be to do with the weather. It's lovely and cozy and warm. Oh, my thing here. Oh. Normally I have a thing on a computer which tells me the temperature outside is 28 Celsius. And suddenly it switched to minus 38. Well, whatever, 1.3. I think it's giving me an update on the humidity levels. It doesn't matter because I'm protected in my studio cocoon. And your calls can be protected as well. Quick word from our friends at Lobster to start the week. If you're an English-speaking expat in Spain and you're looking for mobile or fiber or both, Lobster keeps things nice and simple. Everything's in English, including the website, the app, and customer service. If you phone them, you'll speak to somebody in English. The mobile plans include unlimited calls in Spain to the UK, plus calls to lots of other countries, and they have fiber packages for the home too, as I say. So if you, that's all over Spain. And if you're thinking of changing provider, then have a look at lobster.es or call them free on 1661. And if you're around Trox, you can pop into their shop as well.
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14: Well, generally a settled start to the week, plenty of sunshine across much of the country. IMET, the Met Agency, says the main exception today is Cadiz, where strong easterly winds are expected during the first half of the day. Temperatures remain high for mid-September, particularly inland, although there's a general trend towards cooler weather over the next few days. And I've got just had a sneeze. I think it might be the air conditioning thing. Just have a quick look. It's looking pretty red. No, these are differential temperatures. But anyway, temperatures could reach in some parts up to 40 degrees Celsius today, but that won't be the case for most of you. Along the Mediterranean, sunny, partly cloudy skies. Quick look. Certainly the view to the sea. I can't see behind me to the mountains, but nice and clear skies. On the Costa Blanca here in the Bay of Altea. Up to 31 in Alicante today, 32 in Murcia, 30 in Malaga, Cadiz 32, and the Balearic Islands 31. And looking ahead, IMET is forecasting a notable fall in temperature across much of Spain, particularly from tomorrow and into Wednesday.
11: The weather is brought to you by Stayshore Expat, travel insurance for expats. Stayshore is a trading name of House of Europe SL, an exclusive insurance agent of Ergo Seguros de Viaje.
14: There's a just on fire, on weather related matters, of course. You know, with climate change, we're seeing an increase in forest fires and so on. There's a wildfire in Benavís in Malaga has injured 3 people and forced the preventive evacuation of 50 residents. The evacuees are from the Monte Mayor Alto development, Monte Mayor Alto, while the town itself and some scattered properties to the north and west, together with La Coja, have been placed under preventive confinement. The fire's moving towards Pujera, where another major wildfire affected that area in 2022. Andalucía's emergency authorities say the fire's complex because of strong winds and the large amount of forest vegetation in the area. They've deployed around 22 aircraft, 22 planes for that fire around Benavís. The regional wildfire plan was raised to operational emergency level 1, and an ES alert warning was sent to mobile phones in the area in both Spanish and English. I imagine any of you in the Benavís area, did you get your warning on your phone, that beep, beep, beep alarm? Or if you're in the Benavís area, did you not receive it, which might be, you know, more concerning? Let me know on WhatsApp. One of those injured suffered burns while trying to tackle the fire, while a forest firefighter was injured in a fall. And I was just looking just before coming on air just to see if, you know, if it's under control, if it's out. The latest I have that it's evolving favorably, but it's not yet officially under control. Works helped consolidate the perimeter. The preventive confinement in Benavís itself has been lifted, so residents can move around normally again. But there are some restrictions around 3 urbanizations because there's still a risk of the fire. Invoca, it still has hundreds of personnel and aerial resources working on the fire. They're particularly watching the wind, as I say, because there are gusts of up to 30 kilometers an hour, which are expected this afternoon. So that, you know, it might be lower and then the wind picks it up again. It's officially still described as active, with the emergency plan remaining in operational situation 1, as they call it. And if you're in Gibraltar or Algeciras, I don't know if you can see it, if it's still there, but there was a grass fire broke out in the La Juliana area of Algeciras yesterday. And that plume of smoke somebody sent to me from Gibraltar, I'm looking at it from Gibraltar, the blaze can be seen across the bay. This was from yesterday afternoon, so hopefully you're looking across from Gibraltar to Algeciras, and that has gone out.
15: The Business Bulletin is powered by Casa del Billar, the billiards club the Costa del Sol has been waiting for in San Pedro.
16: Well, it's a fairly turbulent start to the week for the world economy. Oil has jumped above $108 a barrel after fresh attacks on Gulf shipping and a Saudi oil pipeline. We were talking about this, weren't we? I mean, you know, it's not exactly Einstein, but because it's obvious that when Saudi Arabia was talking about, well, if the Strait of Hormuz is going to be blocked by Iran, say, then we'll get our oil out across, you know, the stuff that's in the east of the country, across the pipeline, all the way across to the west towards the Red Sea, and then we can just get it out there and we don't need the Strait of Hormuz anymore. As I pointed out, only because it's obvious. A pipeline, some of you said they're buried underground slightly, but nonetheless, the pipeline, you know where it is. If you're an enemy, and just bomb it, and that's the end of the pipeline, right? You don't, I mean, they're hundreds and hundreds and hundreds and hundreds and hundreds of miles, whatever it is. You need to bomb one place, bump, little drone there. That's it, it's stopped, right? Well, I wasn't exactly writing an instruction manual, but just, I think, stating the obvious, which has happened. Talks between Gulf states and Iran aimed at improving the situation around the Strait of Hormuz have also been postponed now, and that's raising fears of another burst of inflation, because the oil, it's going to get better, so the oil can come down in anticipation. They don't think that, not at the moment, despite what was said in Ireland over the weekend. We'll hear about Donald Trump's visit in a moment. But a burst of inflation as well. Of course, that's going to put pressure on central banks. Technology shares are taking a beating. European tech stocks are down sharply after senior figures at Anthropic, OpenAI, and Tesla. Well, I mean, Grok, I suppose, but Elon Musk's people. They backed calls for a slower approach to developing increasingly powerful AI systems. There's been much talk of a guy who resigned from Anthropic. They're behind Claude. So OpenAI is ChatGPT. Anthropic is Claude. Elon Musk is, of course, is Grok. Technically, it's not Tesla. Technically, I suppose it's SpaceX, merging all the companies. Donald Trump was asked about that. I haven't got a specific clip, I don't think, on the AI thing. But Trump disagrees with all the AI experts. Might not surprise you to know, because the whistleblower, if you like, this guy that left Anthropic said that within, cheer you up on a Monday, within the next 10 years or by 2030, that there will be a 10% chance that AI will kill us all. Really? I mean, hopefully there's a 12% chance it'll cure cancer, right? Still. This guy maybe tomorrow we'll play a clip of him, this guy, but, you know, he forewent, is that the phrase? You know, a significant paycheck. So it's not that he's saying this for the money. If anything, he's losing personally a lot of money by coming out, by leaving, saying this is, the guardrails are just not there. Even China's been saying, let's talk about the guardrails, but Trump's approach is, no, we can't have the guardrails, because if we have the guardrails, China won't have the guardrails, and they'll be way ahead of us on AI. So just let rip. Some people are comparing it to, it might sound a bit exaggerated, but say the pharmaceutical industry. Imagine if, I don't know, we didn't have many drugs, and suddenly we've got loads of drugs, you know, there's a big, like penicillin, and woof, it all comes along. And we're no controls. What's that? I don't know. Is it good for you? I don't know. Try it. Oh, he's dead. Right. Let's hang on. It might be a one-off. Let's give it to 100 other people. Oh, no, they're all dead. Yeah. Okay. Well, maybe should we ban that drug? Well, we make loads of money, you know. We wouldn't do that with pharmaceuticals, right? Generally. So the European tech index is down to around 2.3% today, with chip makers particularly badly hit. And that feeds directly into the US Federal Reserve. I played you Christine Lagarde last week with a 25 basis points interest rate change. That's 0.25%. 100 basis points is 1%. So a quarter of a percent. But the Federal Reserve in the US is meeting this week. Markets are now putting around a 90% probability on a quarter point rate rise, as higher oil prices make the inflation problem harder to tackle. The dollar's strengthening, and US 10-year borrowing costs are approaching 5%. In the UK, the Financial Times is warning of a £258 billion infrastructure investment gap. A report says the government would need to increase investment by around two-thirds to deliver planned projects, including reservoirs, schools and prisons. So, taxes, borrowing, or cut the defence spending completely. I mean, social services, obviously the other one, you know. It's very much being painted, isn't it, in the UK now? It's right, well, you know, because the two big things, the same in the United States and very much places, but the two big chunky things that take up so much of the money are, well, defence, not necessarily in this order, but the big one mainly is social care, NHS and pensions and all that sort of stuff. So there seems to be a bit of a split politically in the UK, those advocating, well, we've got to increase defence spending, so therefore we're going to have to chop social welfare. Often, you know, when it's phrased this way, you know, somehow I heard somebody the other day say, well, if you had something that's saying, should we have, whatever it was something reasonable, or should we spend the money on protecting and saving children with cancer? That was the example given. Okay. Well, obviously the children with cancer. But of course, not everything is an either or. There's an interesting development in China. Some companies that moved factories out of the country to escape US tariffs are now moving some production back. There was a bit of cheetah-rooney going on here, including Apple. They're not the only one. But remember, whatever the latest figures ended up being, but China, 50% tariff on your stuff. Vietnam, 20%, for example. Those aren't the figures. Instead of making the stuff in China, we'll just move the factory to Vietnam. And then when we import it to the US, it's only 20%, not 50%. And there was a little bit of switcheroo going on. You know, the different, like some fancy Italian handbags. What's the difference between made somewhere and final assembly being somewhere, right? You know, you hear those stories about some of those luxury handbags made in China, and then they arrive in Italy, and then a few little tweaks. So, you know, nicely so, perfectly so, especially if you can charge a couple of grand for a handbag. Nicely so on the label. There you go, finished in Italy. And I just say that to illustrate, because that's what some tech companies were doing vis-a-vis China and some, you know, other countries around Southeast Asia. But it seems that they're finding that countries, including Vietnam and India, they can't match China's combination of skilled workers, infrastructure, established supply chains. You think of a supply chain, you make a product and then you've got the, you know, whether it's a car or something else. And you go, right, we make this bit here. The door is made in, I don't know, Berlin. The engine's made in Stuttgart. The thing is that it's all assembled here and there. When you hear so often of these cities in China where you go, what do they do in this city? They make plastic containers, or they make cars, or the supply chains are all local. Often, you know, which really helps, of course, with the cost and the infrastructure and so on. And there's not an issue. Oh, you know, the products haven't arrived as car companies have in, say, Valencia, where a couple of years back, was it the Ford factory in Valencia, had to close down for a week because the supply chain, some bits they needed from China, just weren't getting through in time. The COVID time was, of course, a bad one and so on for that. So when the supply chain's just down the road, go send a van and pick it up yourself. So despite that, despite, you know, they're basically saying, even if it's higher tariff, if we sell stuff from China directly into the United States, like an iPhone, as an example, it's still worth it because they're just very good at what they do. Mm. In Spain, the IBEX 35 is down, certainly this morning, around 0.7%. Oil and the global technology sell-off, those things, of course, weighing on Spain as well as anywhere else. There are some positive corporate stories. Telefonica has bought 10% of the AI company Oga, O-G-A. It's expanding its artificial intelligence business. Tendam's profits rose just under 28% to just over €59 million. And a rather more upbeat story than some of them here. Solar power is becoming extraordinarily cheap. The Financial Times reports this morning that solar panels are now selling for around 12 cents per watt, helping businesses and households around the world generate their own electricity, although the rapid growth is putting traditional electricity grids under increasing strain. The euro is buying $1.16.86. And in fact, I just had it as a backdrop. But as I mentioned, the solar panel thing here in, where's it gone? In Switzerland, they've got an experiment, which it's just 50 seconds, the explainer. But this is what Switzerland's thinking of doing. You know, we've talked before, I think Richard in London suggested, why not put windmills down the middle of the motorway, you know? For example, because you've got a motorway, you've got a road carving through countryside, so have the windmills there. In the windy bits, not the entire motorway network, wherever there's wind, put them there. And in theory, you know, depending on the road and how many lanes and how wide the gap between the two sides of the road, the two directions of travel, relatively easy to administer. I don't know, it could be terrible if they're in the middle of the motorway. You know, there's massive blades if you have to replace them. But anyway, things like that. I'd mentioned to you, a couple of years ago, maybe more. I don't know how it's going, but in the Netherlands, some cycle paths in the Netherlands, of which there are many, as I'm sure you know, made of solar panels. So the bicycle path itself is a solar panel. Obviously reinforced, you know, for bashing and weight and all of bicycles and anything else across them. Because you've got plenty of areas of public property and you can just put them on and they'd be relatively easy to service and so on. And in Switzerland, they've come up, it's an experiment with a not dissimilar idea.
17: Yep, they are solar panels between the tracks of a railway line. A Swiss startup has installed them on a 100-meter stretch to test whether solar power and train traffic can exist side by side, making use of the space that's already there. The electricity is fed into the local power grid. It's estimated it will cover the needs of 4 households. If applied to the entire Swiss rail network, the energy provided could amount to up to 2% of the country's electricity needs. The company behind the panels says they are quickly installed and removed if the tracks need maintenance, and that they can be kept clean with brushes placed at the rear of passing trains. This is just one of several ideas combining solar with existing infrastructure like highways or parking lots. It's not clear yet whether these panels are cost-effective or can withstand the train traffic. The pilot's underway for 3 years.
16: That was on Deutsche Welle. I mean, the first thing I flagged up there was, it's an experiment, okay, in principle, but if they cover all of the Swiss railway network, all of it with this, it would provide 2% of their electricity. Maybe it's not a drop in the ocean. It doesn't sound like much, does it? It depends. Yeah, as the guy said there, if it's cheap enough and easy enough, but simple. What's the net gain? It provides this amount of electricity, that saves us this amount of money. It would cost this amount of money if we got it from other sources, oil, gas, nuclear, hydro, whatever, wind, and including the labor costs and the servicing costs and all of that. Is it a net benefit? It's nice because it's good for the planet, you know, for humans and so on, and carbon emissions. So I suppose it's that, isn't it, really? That's it. In a way, it's more simple than I'm making it out to be. What's the result? It's a net gain. We'd only gain a net balance of €1 million a year, Swiss franc equivalent. Well, that's not a lot. Well, it's a net gain. Therefore, do it. As I say, including all the service costs. Yeah, thank you.
15: 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So we built one, Casa del Billar in San Pedro. 14 professional tables for pool, pyramid and snooker, a private VIP room, a full bar and a resident player in the club every evening. 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
16: Mm,
14: I just say, just in breaking on that, thank you, Casa del Villar. The New York Times breaking news, the EPA, that's the Environmental Protection Agency in the United States. The EPA is said, do you want to fill in the dots? It's the Trump administration. Go on, have a guess. What's it going to be? I'll tell you. It won't surprise you. The EPA is said to be planning to announce that this is breaking from the New York Times. The EPA is said to be planning to announce that the U.S. will no longer limit climate pollution from power plants. Why would you do that? Unless you're a complete
0: TRE, your voice in Spain.
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14: 12:30, las 12 y media. Caroline in France says, loving this, the facial expressions of both. Yeah, it is Donald Trump, and behind him is Catherine Connolly, the President of Ireland. Let me just summarise by saying she's not remotely politically aligned with anything that Donald Trump stands for.
16: So they both look sort of grim, not grin, grim and bearing it. Thank you, Caroline. Philip says, good morning, Stephen. This is Phil, was in Benalmádena, but back home in Sevilla now. Olé. Wow, Trump's done it again, Philip says. Watching the news this morning, didn't know whether to laugh or cry. Trump on Air Force One blaming Zelensky for oil prices going up. Like to know your take on it. Un saludo, Phil. Thank you. Well, we know that Mr. Compromat, you know, we need the evidence. It's basically anything. If he were completely compromised by Putin, I can't think of a single thing he would say differently. We're not even more exaggerated because you've got to keep it, you know, discreet. Let's just suppose it's true, just for the purposes of this paragraph, sentence or two. How would you do it? No, don't make it too obvious. Yeah. It's like certain powerful lobby groups when they go against a candidate in the United States or elsewhere. They don't attack them on the issue. No, find some other dirt on them and attack them. Don't make it obvious. Don't want it to be linked back to us putting the money in. Right? On that, it wasn't on Air Force One in Doomberg and the Irish Open, was it? The golf. He did say this, Phil, on Zelensky. Let me see.
2: Mr. Zelensky has to do one thing.
3: Yeah. Your comments on the
2: United Mr. Zelensky has to do one thing. All right. Wait a minute. Can I talk? Mr. Zelensky has to do one thing. He has to stop knocking out diesel fuel in Russia. Let him go after targets, but not diesel fuel, because he's causing a shortage of diesel fuel. This isn't done by the Middle East. This is done by what's happening with Russia and Ukraine. So we spoke to Mr. Zelensky about it. There are plenty of other targets. Don't hit diesel fuel, because that's hurting the world. We don't want him to hit diesel fuel. He's hitting diesel refineries. Yeah, go ahead. Mr. Zelensky.
16: I rest my case. Hello, Vladimir. Hello, Donald. This is terrible because the oil issue. We've got queues, lines and lines of cars trying to fill up at the gas station, the petrol station across Russia. It's terrible. Do something. Tell your man Zelensky to stop attacking our refineries and our petrol stations and the like. We'll come to him again in a moment. Let me get a couple of more of your comments in. Hang on one second. Paul is no longer in Liverpool. We arrived back in Chiclana. You're still there. We arrived back in Chiclana this Thursday in time to hear the 7 p.m. tsunami sirens test alert. Do you have those? Okay. Courtesy of Hyacinth Bucket from Keeping Up Appearances. Does this work? Oh, yeah, okay, that's her. She died recently, didn't she? What's her name? Great actress. Scouser. Like us, Paul. Mm. And he sent me a picture of the Swiss railroad solar panels. Yeah. I think Richard said here somewhere, of course, put them, you know, car park. It's obvious, isn't it? Car parks, big shopping centres, anywhere. Particularly if the shopping centre's private and they don't want to, that's another matter. Give them incentives, but there are plenty of places, plenty of roofs. Oh, no, that average, boring-looking metal roof, and now you've ruined it with a solar panel-looking. It doesn't make any difference, does it? Yeah, with most places, there are loads of places. And all this nonsense about, they're digging up our farms to put solar panels. Well, there may be some cases that needs to be revised, if that's the case. There are some I saw ages ago. I don't know where it was, Spain, could have been. And all the sheep are there, and the sheep go, oh, it's nice, because the solar panels aren't actually on the ground. They're sort of, I don't know, maybe waist height, a bit higher. And so for the sheep, it's a nice bit of shade, you know, then they go out and graze a bit. Just being sort of sensible to it, I suppose. Pompey Gary, buenos dias. Ha, ha, ha, he begins. Reform must be looking forward to forming the next government in the UK. I personally think they won't have an overwhelming majority. As everyone is targeting them, especially the media, just goes to show how a lot of people don't like the democratic process by the people, for the people. Absolute bull. Pompey Gary, it's exactly the opposite of what you're saying. I mean, sure, they're being targeted, that much is true, and the timing of certain things. But if you don't do, if you, you know, you don't want to do the time or you don't want the consequences, don't do the crime. Yeah? Bending the rules about foreign donors and, you know, all sorts of different things. And the things that they allegedly stand for. You know, it's about the detail. We won't go into that now because of other things happening. We'll never even get to Ireland and it's close enough. Thank you, though, I think. And then just Patricia Routledge. Thank you, Tim. That was the actress I was thinking, Patricia Routledge. Richard says, if I were Zelensky, I'd double down. Well, yeah, on Trump's attitude to you know, oil and pollution and stuff. Max says, so much damage and destruction from a demented old bar who won't even be around to suffer the consequences. Yeah. Richard says, the issue with farming, at least in the UK, with farming, is that there's more profit per acre to plant meadows than growing wheat. What happened to those subsidies? Remember, upon Brexit, there are plenty of farm subsidies, the Common Agricultural Policy, and the British government, whichever version of the Tories it was at the time, said, no, we'll keep that, we'll just swap it. Oh, it'll be even more money for farmers because, you know, we all that money we're saving, we can give it to the NHS and to farmers. The last I heard, farmers are not happy, I think, for the obvious reason that they didn't get the money or not as promised. Now, Sweden has held an election over the weekend, yesterday, and it's the it was a right-wing government, conservative government in Sweden, and now it seems that the left-wing is back, basically. The social, from centre to centre-left, coalition of four parties, it looks like it's going to be. The Social Democrats, Magdalena Andersson, yeah, she'd likely finish with a three-seat majority over the rival four-party coalition, led by the current Conservative Prime Minister, Ulf Kristersson. So tight one, three seats. But enough, unlike, say, what we saw with the AfD in Sachsen-Anhalt, where there were three seats short of a majority, and are presumably going to negotiate with the far left, see if they can do a deal. So 90% of the ballots are processed this morning, and as of the last time I saw a couple of hours ago, the left-wing bloc is ahead by about 20,000 votes. Kristersson, who's a, you know, moderate to conservative, but no firewall, you see, which is still clinging on in Germany. He was supported in government by the hard-right Sweden Democrats. The name, ignore the names, just like the DDR, the German Democratic Republic, East Germany. Democratic? The Democratic People of whatever it's called, Republic.

0: the Socialists are still the second largest party. But in the European Council, where the real power is, they have only 3 out of 27 seats. So they're in a minority. And we know them. Pedro Sánchez in Spain, Mette Frederiksen in Denmark, and Robert Abela in Malta. Now, if Magdalena Andersson forms a coalition and joins them, they will have 4 seats, matching the number of the Liberals. But still, the power is now tilted to the right.
1: And where will she be sitting exactly, in the sense that who would she be closer to, either Pedro Sánchez of Spain or Mette Frederiksen of Denmark?
0: Well, I think it's self-evident, right? Because the Nordic countries are always naturally aligned. They are politically like-minded by default, if we can say that. So we can expect Andersson to be very close to Frederiksen, also to Sánchez on matters related to climate action or social protection, but especially she will be close to Frederiksen. And I can already tell you one topic where Sánchez and Andersson will disagree: the EU budget, which is now under negotiations. Andersson is going to demand across-the-board cuts to the proposal, while Sánchez prefers a more expansionary vision and has even pitched a fresh issuance of joint debt. So this is a no-go for Sweden, no matter who's in power. So we can expect a big clash there. But, well, there will be also room for compromise and agreement.
2: Centre-left, centre-right politics aside, in a way, if you are broadly, with all the, you know, the criticisms, in favour of the European project, you know, the EU and so on, better stand together, especially they're all Trump and Putin and others trying to separate us. Look at a map of the European Union, all right? Imagine it in your mind's eye, minus the UK now, of course, Switzerland is in the single market, effectively, and Norway is in the single market, and Iceland, and but you look at the map of the European Union. Now, in your mind's eye, forget the European Union. Now, imagine, look at a map of, say, Europe, well, now as countries, but let's just say, you know, whatever, 50 years ago, 1950. Look at the map and see the countries there. Yeah, all the like different colours as opposed to like a blue for the European Union. That is what they want. That is what AfD wants and Vox and so on. And it is exactly what the adversaries of the European, of Europe, really, want. They coincide. This idea that being patriotic is what? Splitting us all up. You can keep your flag. I mean, it's a lovely flag. Any of them. I don't care. They're all nice. Even the Nepalese one. I say Nepalese because I think it's the only world flag that isn't a square or a rectangle, right? Switzerland is square, isn't it? As opposed to most of us are rectangular, you know. Pompey Gary, as I know you're there, here's a question. It's not rhetorical, if you like. Do you wish, would you like to have been at this? This was on Saturday in your hometown in Portsmouth. This is an anti-migrant rally in Portsmouth, faced the police in the middle, faced off on the other side. I see signs saying refugees welcome and so on. Remember, refugees, it's not the same thing as economic migrants. Yeah, that's not the same thing. I'm seeing, by the way, just flags-wise, on the nobody's having intercourse with the flag, whatever that phrase is. There are plenty of England flags, a few Union flags, more England than Union. And then on the Stop the Fascists or whatever, you know, they're all a mix of things. What does one says? Women against the far right. One says here, broccoli eaters. Stop the far right. Inevitably, there's a Palestinian flag among the anti. The other lot. There's a Union flag or two as well. I would say, you know, not just for football, but anyway, you know, Spain, because it happens. Spain, the far right often appropriate the flag, or it's associated with it because just the Arriba España, España Primero, centralist and everything of the Franco years. So it's unfair, but in some cases, you know, people sort of associate it with, but less so with football and so on. But take it back, wave it around. I'd say. Anyway. Actually, I don't think I've ever seen anyone sort of like hold in their hand a Palestinian flag and an England

0: specifically England flag. Woo, wave them together. I'm not saying do it or not, you know. In some ways, it'd be nice to see, you know, an Israeli flag and a Palestinian flag together being waved. But what would that mean? Let's not go down that rabbit hole. Question is, Pompey, would you like to have been here?
1: Our message is the British people are not going to take any more of this. We're going to stand up and fight. If it means coming out...
0: The voices you'll hear, just it's only a minute, you'll hear from both sides. It'll be obvious.
1: More of this. We're going to stand up and fight. If it means coming out on a Saturday afternoon, waving our flags, so be it. This is our national flag. This is your union flag. It's now become a symbol of lawful rebellion. And we have to stand firm.
0: Remigration, yeah? That's a subtle one. They change, they're all the same. They're all the blooming same. The United States, AFD, Spain, all that. Remigration, they even use the same words. Remigration. German, remigration, remigration. Basically, don't just get rid of the ones who don't have any right to be here. Well, fine, if somebody comes and doesn't have the right to be here, I think they should, yeah. What else is there? They have to be sent back to their country. That's it, basically, or somewhere else that will take them. But what if their life is in danger? Well, that's the point of the asylum process. If their life isn't in danger, then sorry, but that's the way it is at the moment. I mean, yeah. You think about the days before aeroplanes, before cars, before railways, and that, you've got to be careful because all of these... Mongolians or Chinese or Japanese. I'm thinking of somewhere a long way away from Western Europe. Well, I mean, how many people would actually get here? So it wasn't really a big deal. But with planes and fast transport, obviously you can't just open the borders. And let's not allow them to allege that those of us who are not particularly sympathetic to some of this crowd are saying that. Does it say here, refugees welcome, stop the far right, no hatred, Green Party against something?
2: Patriots as well, and I just dislike the racism. I think it's disgraceful that they've hijacked our flag and say that they represent England, which they don't.
0: Thank you, Tim. The Nepalese flag is called a double pennon, P-E-N-N-O-N. Oh, and there are two square national flags, the Swiss and the Vatican City. Okay. John in Mijas, buenos dias, says, you may already know this, but let me see because I didn't know. A 76-year-old man was arrested and charged in Portsmouth during rival anti-immigration and counter-protests. 76 years old, Timothy Miller, what happened? He attended the protest wearing a full-length face covering, niqab, burqa-style garment. He was confronted, I've got police here, confronted by police and arrested on suspicion of wearing or using an item to conceal his identity. Let me just check what these police are doing. I'll be back with you in a sec.
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0: I've no idea. Just three police cars whizzed past. Seems like low crime around here. Shouldn't speak too soon, but so something. I think sometimes in places, I shouldn't jump the gun, but sometimes in places where there's relatively little crime and you've got the police officers on duty and then something happens, somebody stole a sandwich or their bike light wasn't, I exaggerate, something. And then they'll all part, you know, all go down there. What's happening? Well, I'm just doing the rounds on this urbanization, just checking. You know, I think most people around here find it reassuring, the police, the Guardia Civil and the local police, because it's not a city, so it's Guardia Civil rather than national police. We don't have national police. That goes by population. Benidorm has national police. Whatever the amount is, it's X, like 40,000 people, you get national police. Smaller, it's Guardia Civil rural. Yeah, that's the general gist. Might make sense to you wherever you're listening. If you're in Spain, go, oh, that explains why. But three of them. But it might be just because there was nothing else happening. No other crimes, nothing else to do. Maybe. I hope so. Anyway, they haven't come in knocking on my door. Not yet. One sec. John says, you didn't read out my point. Headlines. 76-year-old in burqa arrested, implying a woman, a Muslim woman. Well, it depends where you saw the headline. I mean, okay. This guy, it's some sort of fat old white English bloke. Pot kettle black. But basically the police woman comes up to him and he says, no, I mean, obviously he's not, but okay, freedom of speech and all. I'm converting to Islam. So there's this guy with a niqab, you know, the face covering. Right, dressed, he looks like a Muslim woman. I mean, the uniform, if you like, a particularly conservative Muslim woman, of course. And he said, "Well, I'm thinking of converting to. I'm converting to Islam." And then the policewoman or community support officer, whatever, her uniform's like light blue, or the bib, the vest, you know, and then of course, like the obvious question is, well, you're committed. Converting to Islam is one thing, but you're a bloke. That's the obvious thing. And so he anticipates that and says, well, I'm gender fluid. Right. Obviously, these people are two UK newspapers. John says, thank you. Which ones? Huh? Which ones? I wasn't going to talk about this, but I'll just jump in because we've got a few minutes. And let me see, because it's not pre-heard, but I've heard many stuff from him. There's a guy called the Black Belt Barrister who looks for things in the law. And I've just jumped forward to a bit, hopefully just a couple of minutes. He explains what this law is. He's going before a magistrate's court or something, not a crown court or something. So it seems he's been arrested. But hopefully this is the bit. Let's just catch it. What does the law say in the UK regarding concealing your identity? Because it's relevant, because it's going to come up time and again. Nigel Farage had said, and basically the official Reform UK position is don't wear masks to conceal your identity. You had some of the pro-Palestine marches, people with masks, the anti-immigrant ones in Dover and Portsmouth last weekend with masks. So what's good for the goose is good for the gander, fair enough. But what is the actual law?
9: If you do like this brutally honest approach to the law, please do subscribe to the channel. We are still racing towards 1 million subscribers. Thank you all so much. Okay. I really do appreciate it.
0: Right, gone.
9: So yeah. Let me also add here that to what I've just said, realistically, this is a summary-only matter in the magistrate's court. The idea that a YouTube video could in some way sway the court or even the appeal court is frankly nonsense. It's just not going to happen. It won't, it can't, and I trust the judiciary more than that. So there's no risk of contaminating justice here nonetheless. But the caveat's all the same. I'm talking in the abstract. So with all that firmly established, let's talk about the legally interesting aspects of something like this in this case. So if you're new to my channel, I'm Daniel Shinsmith. I'm a barrister of England and Wales. This is
0: the
9: Black Belt Barrister channel.
0: I'll give you a plug.
9: Thank you for joining me.
0: All right.
9: Let's get into it. So briefly and neutrally, here's what's been reported, and then we'll springboard into the law and look at that. So a 76-year-old man, as I said, has been charged with concealing his identity by wearing a burqa at an anti-immigration protest in Portsmouth, obviously because they banned face coverings, and he's due to appear before the magistrate's court, I believe, tomorrow. Police have used these new powers to restrict face coverings following the sort of insistence of Home Secretary Shabana Mahmood, following protests that featured masked individuals in Portsmouth, which I don't approve of, by the way. I've said previously, I say openly, I don't approve of masked protests, whatever side of the fence they are on and whatever protest they are delivering. I don't believe in the face masks. I believe in openness and, you know, transparency and all the rest of it. But importantly, what everyone's talking about from the video here is that he said that he's converting to Islam and that he's gender fluid, etc. That's what he told the police. So I'm not going to editorialize him at all. I'm just using this as an example to look at the law, because it's brand new law. It's untested.
0: Get on with it.
9: We'll look at what the law says,
0: right,
9: and
0: let's do
9: what
0: that.
9: Might be the arguments in a case like this.
0: Okay.
9: So let's look at the offence first of all. The offence here comes from the new Crime and Policing Act of 2026. This is brand new, fresh legislation, literally hot off the legislative press. And it is a big part of what makes this case very interesting. So here's how it generally works. So in a locality that has been validly designated under the Act, it becomes an offence to wear or otherwise use an item that conceals your identity. The maximum penalty is a month's imprisonment and or a fine. But the legal crucial point here, which will catch a lot of people out, is that the offence is drafted around the effect of that item, that it conceals your identity, not around proving that you intended to hide who you are. So the instinctive defense that many people might raise, such as, but I wasn't trying to conceal my identity, may not in and of itself be an answer to this charge at all. If you are in the designated zone wearing something that conceals your identity, the basic elements of the offense are made out. That is really the important bit about this offence, and it's an interesting distinction, and it is very different to how people might assume that this is going to work. So now let's look at what the prosecution has to prove. As always, the burden is upon the prosecution to prove to the criminal standard, and a defendant will never have to prove something to the same criminal standard, only ever on the balance of probabilities. So the prosecution still has several points to prove, generally speaking, you understand, in cases like this, and a good defense lawyer will be probing every single one of them to try to find an out, and that is defense advocate's job.
0: So we'll leave that for now. I mean, I didn't pre-hear it because, you know, I didn't know, but I just remembered that I'd seen him, he was commenting on it, and I thought, oh, check that out. Right, well, we'll obviously continue. We'll get to Ireland, but it'll have to wait until the other side of the news. Speak to you in about 5 minutes.
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30: The European Union's foreign policy chief, Kaja Kallas, has said a Russian attack on a Ukrainian train near the border with Poland was intended to scare off Western countries from supporting Kyiv. Sunday's attack happened soon after a train carrying senior European officials had passed through the same station. Ms. Kallas said Ukraine's allies should stand firm. Finland's Prime Minister Petteri Orpo also condemned Russia's attack.
31: It shows that Russia is day by day more aggressive, and this is not a good way. And for me, it means that we have to do even more to help Ukraine, to support Ukraine, and we need more measures against Russia.
30: President Putin's spokesman has said Russia will continue to carry out military operations across the entire territory of Ukraine. Africa's biggest ever public share sale has opened in Nigeria. The Dangote Petroleum Refinery is offering more than 4 billion shares in a deal expected to raise around $1.6 billion. Camilla Mills reports.
32: The refinery, built by Africa's richest man, Aliko Dangote, began producing fuel 2 years ago and is already the largest on the continent. Its owners say they want ordinary Nigerians, as well as institutional investors, to be able to buy a stake. The money raised will help fund further expansion. Dangote plans to spend more than $14 billion, doubling the refinery's processing capacity by 2029.
30: The Chinese Foreign Ministry has criticized the boss of the US artificial intelligence company Anthropic for saying China's proficiency in AI would create national security risks for the United States. Over the weekend, heads of three AI firms joined calls for a slowdown in the industry, saying the fast pace of development without adequate safety guardrails could pose a threat to humanity. From Beijing, here's Laura Bicker.
33: China has long called for greater global governance of artificial intelligence. Over the weekend, President Xi Jinping urged countries at a meeting in India to promote open source technology and sharing. He also renewed a proposal for a global AI governance pact, although the details of any framework are unclear. The Chinese leader is scheduled to meet Donald Trump in Washington later this month, where AI is likely to be high on the agenda. Beijing has yet to respond to calls for firms to slow down the development of AI.
30: Indonesian rescue teams are battling difficult conditions after a ferry carrying more than 240 people capsized in the Java Sea on Sunday. High waves and strong winds are impeding search and rescue efforts by divers trying to get into the vessel, but underwater drones are being deployed. World News from the BBC.
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36: This
0: is your Spanish news. The Vice President and the Council of the Presidency, Health and Emergencies, Antonio Sainz, as Director of the Emergency Plan Against the Risk of Forest Fires, reported on Monday the lifting of the confinement of the urban centre of Benavís after the favourable evolution of the work carried out overnight in the forest fire declared on Sunday in the municipality of Benavís. This measure was adopted after it was ascertained there was no longer risk to the population of the urban centre. However, the areas of Montemayor, La Coja and Benavís Hills, which affect around 50 people, have not been allowed to return to their homes. The councillor also confirmed that the patient who was transferred to the burns unit of the Virgen de Rocio University Hospital in Seville remained stable. The intense work done through the night allows us to lift the lockdown of the urban centre of Benavís. The Enfoque plan remains in the emergency phase, operational situation one, and the fire is still active. The vice president explained, however, that the only area that maintained activity was the head of the fire close to Montemayor. The provisional estimate by Infoca places the area affected by the fire at 329 hectares. Over 200 firefighters and 22 aircraft were involved in fighting the fire, which was made difficult by the strong wind conditions and the difficulty of the terrain. More than 800 migrants have been moved to a new temporary reception centre in Ceuta as authorities continue dealing with the consequences of July's mass entry from Morocco. A total of 864 people who had been sleeping outdoors were transferred voluntarily to a new facility. The operation was carried out without incident, with the support from the Policía Nacional and other security services. The government says the new accommodation is part of a wider effort to move migrants away from the streets and provide better conditions while their individual cases are processed. More than 5,300 people who entered Ceuta during the July crisis have since returned voluntarily to Morocco. And finally, Interior Minister Fernando Grande Malasca says almost 1.9 billion euros has been invested in modernizing security infrastructure across Spain over the past 7 years. He was speaking in Andújar in Jaén province, where he opened a new Policía Nacional station costing 7.6 million euros. The first infrastructure plan, launched in 2019, included 600 million euros and more than 400 construction and refurbishment projects. A second plan, approved earlier this year and running until 2034, provides another 900 million euros for new and renovated police stations and Guardia Civil barracks. And that's your Spanish news.
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7: 7 minutes past one. La Una y Siete, as you heard briefly, well, you heard on the news at the top of the hour that a Russian drone has hit a Ukrainian train near the Polish border. So, as you know, when VIPs travel to Kyiv, then they fly to Poland, get on a train, and then travel to Kyiv, which is quite, it's about 8 hours from Poland to Kyiv. And the understanding, there's understandable secrecy around a lot of it, but the basic thing is that they let Russia know there is Ursula von der Leyen on board, or there is Marco Rubio on board, or Pedro Sanchez on board, whoever. Yeah, Andy Burnham on board. Don't bomb the train. And this train, it arrived from Kyiv, going back, a few people aboard, General David Petraeus, remember him? One time, sort of interim ruler of Iraq, I suppose, in the aftermath of 2003. And no casualties reported on the train, but it's everybody had got off. But the question is, did they know? Or what sort of message? Boris Johnson could have been killed. David Petraeus could have been killed by this Russian drone. And there were other European national security advisors, including the UK's Jonathan Powell. He was on the train as well. They'd passed along the same line on a different train, it seems, on their way back from this conference in Kyiv. The BBC's James Landale explains why the incident could signal an escalation in Russia's war against Ukraine.
4: What do we know about this Russian attack? Well, we know that a drone struck a train at a station in the far west of Ukraine, right on the Polish border. There were warnings beforehand. Some passengers were evacuated. There'd been no reports of any casualties. But this attack matters because just about an hour or so earlier, a very special train had passed through exactly the same station. This was a diplomatic train. It was packed full of VIPs who'd been here in Kyiv, heading home. Now, this train made it safely through to Poland, but the Ukrainian rail operator says it is quite likely that Russia was targeting this train because it had left the station about an hour early because of all the security chaos. This matters, not just because Russia is showing that it's preparing to escalate, attacking trains and border crossings, but also, potentially, that Russia may now be trying to target members of the international community who come to Ukraine. And if that's the case, that's a new development.
7: Mm. I suppose we'll find out. So he's saying that the one with Boris Johnson and the rest on board, because of security concerns, travelled an hour earlier. So did the Russians know? Or, you know, had it not been an hour earlier, would that have been the train? We'll see. Obviously, the fog of war and there's propaganda on both sides. But nonetheless, you know, there's not much getting around the fact that Russia bombed a civilian train in the far west of Ukraine. We're not talking about the front line of the battle.
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7: Philip, hello, Phil. Phil says, thanks for the clip you played. Regarding Zelensky, Trump, yeah, he called him Mr., not President Zelensky, definitely following the Russian story that Zelensky is not legitimate. Yeah, he did, didn't he? He said Mr. Zelensky this instead of President Zelensky. Mr. Trump. Yeah. Yeah, thank you. Richard, Thank you. Paul in Liverpool still sending me some links to the success of solar panels on farms, the good news. I will bookmark that. Now, Donald Trump, has been in Ireland, causing a little bit of a hoo-ha, as he does. And just a few things. He called for a united Ireland. You'll hear exactly how he put that. He was asked. He didn't out of the blue volunteer it, but it's caused a bit of a stir, as you might imagine, because the Good Friday Agreement is sensitive, to put it mildly. It could flare up again. Could. But first of all, on the Iran war, just vote. Remember the bribe, the $5,000 for every American adult. If the Republicans win the House and the Senate, then it's $5,000 each. It can't happen. First of all, Congress would need to appropriate the money. It would be, what was the most accurate? I said 1.18, but 1.35. It doesn't really matter because it won't happen. Over $1 trillion. It's only a 40th of their debt, but still $1 trillion. $1,000 million. There you go. $1,000 billion. 1.35 thousand billion. It doesn't matter. It's not going to happen. But do this and gas prices will come down after the midterms and the Iran war will be over after the midterms. And you know what else that nobody's talking about apart from me now? Probably because it's not really a newsworthy thing. Probably why. Par for the course. Is that his big, beautiful bill, that's what they called it, among the many things in there is a dramatic chopping of Social Security type things in the United States, Medicare, Medicaid, food stamps, SNAP, all the various things. But when it was voted for by the supine GOP in Congress, a lot of it isn't due to come in until mid, late November or December of this year. Oh, when they did, that was a coincidence. In other words, they voted for dramatic cuts to cover for the neediest of US citizens. So they voted for it. Well, it wasn't too bad. Nobody knew. No, it's going to come in. The stuff already voted for is going to come in after the midterms. Oh, that's a coincidence, isn't it? Don't come crying to me, my fellow Americans. Well, I didn't know. I know most of you are not like that, of course. But anyway, on the Iran war, this is at the golf course in Ireland.
13: The country is booming. The country is booming. Iran will end right after the midterms, maybe before, but it'll end right after the midterms. Gasoline's going to drop like a rock, just like it was just before I knew what I was doing. I had to do it. Iran cannot have a nuclear weapon. And they won't have a nuclear weapon.
14: Sir, if Iran is not going to end until after the midterm elections,
13: it could end before the midterm, but it'll end after the midterm. And Iran, I will tell you this, Iran wants to make a deal so badly. They are calling constantly. They want to make a deal. They got to make the right deal. I'm not going to make a deal that's no good.
7: It could end before the midterms, but it's going to end after the midterms. I thought it already ended about 20 times, right? On the Gaza peace plan, he was asked about that in Ireland.
15: Mr. President, what do you say to some people in Ireland who say the US is facilitating genocide in Gaza and also facilitating Israel around the illegal occupation of territories in the West Bank?
17: But when you say Gaza, you know, we put out the fire and we got all the hostages back.
7: We put out the fire, we got all the hostages back, Gaza.
17: There's very little happening right now in Gaza. That's not the place that people are talking about, actually, now. It was all about Gaza. We got involved and we facilitated a piece of a kind. But we got all the hostages back. Well, some dead, some living. We got them all back. They wanted, you know, it's amazing. The parents of those dead hostages, they knew they were dead. They wanted their son or daughter, but mostly sons, They wanted their sons back, their babies. The mothers said their babies. They wanted the babies back just as much as though their son was alive. And we got them back. We got every one of them back. We had, in the end, we had 28 that were dead. And we had a lot that were alive. If you go back over the, you know, 3-4 year period, we got many people forgot. But I always said that last 30 or 40 is going to be very tough because of what happened. But we are, if you look at Gaza, there's a lot of good relationships taking place right now in Gaza. It's been quite amazing. I think we've done a great job. Jared Kushner, Steve Witkoff, the whole group has done a very good job with it.
0: I just say, just to make one, myself and the President discussed the need for ongoing humanitarian aid to go into...
7: Micheál Martin, the Irish Prime Minister, the Taoiseach, trying to, we're getting a word in here, said, oh, just always on that, Ireland is very much, we want to see aid, because Trump's saying, well, no, nothing's really happening in Gaza, nobody's talking about Gaza. It's what Stuart Lee, the comedian, I think the other day, many have said it, but I heard him refer to the sin of omission. So they're not talking about what's happening in Gaza or the West Bank because, well, there's other stuff in the news, right? Jeffrey Epstein. This is just so many words, it's impossible to actually pronounce any. I know a few of you accuse me of the sin of omission regarding that. Maybe we'll do some of it today. I mean, tempus fugit, right?
0: Gaza, and we will continue our discussions in terms of Irish aid and support going into Gaza, and the President will try and facilitate that.
7: Now, he was also asked about the Falkland Islands, Donald Trump.
18: How was your phone call with Prime Minister Andy Burnham last week? And did you talk about the Falkland Islands in Argentina?
17: Well, the Falkland Islands is very interesting, because here we go again. I remember as a young boy, pretty young boy anyway, but the Falkland Islands, I think it was a different country at that time, the UK, a little bit. But they went in and they took it over. I'm not sure that... They're doing that. They have a little problem with immigration. They have a little problem with energy. And they have some other problems they have to take care of. So I don't know. You know, I don't know if they're going to be willing to travel that far. That is very far away. You're talking about weeks by boat. So I don't know. I'm sure I'll be called into that potential disaster. But if they do, I'll probably be able to settle it out. But right now, you have two countries that are not happy. Concerning the Falklands, it's a good question.
0: Will you return to Ireland for the Ryder Cup next year, President?
17: Say it.
0: Will you return to Ireland for the Ryder Cup next year?
17: I will, absolutely.
7: I left that last bit in. He said he's going to go back to Ireland, be warned, for the Ryder Cup next year. We'll see. On the Falkland Islands, because it's all linked, of course, is that Javier Milei, far, far, far right, friend of Netanyahu, very much. The UK put sanctions on settlers or on settlement goods. It's only £2 million worth. I mean, it's really, make of that what you will. The symbolism is important, sure. Well, people are saying it is. So Yair Netanyahu, Benjamin Netanyahu's son, you know, he put, "Dear Brits, you got offended by my comment about the Falkland Islands. A bunch of rocks 8,000 miles from your shores? Good. Now imagine how we Israelis feel about your government's recognition of Palestine, in quotes, over our ancestral heartland of Judea and Samaria, its denial of our sovereignty over our capital, Jerusalem, and the Golan Heights, and its constant meddling in our internal affairs and bashing of our country." Oh, the obvious alternative to that is to not meddle. Don't meddle. I mean, there's the humanity aspect of it. Can you not meddle? But I mean, not meddling means zip. No money, no military support, zip. No? Don't buy anything from you, zip. It's all meddling. Javier Milei, president of Argentina, he'd said last week, I'll read the whole thing. "We announce a national broadcast, blah, blah, sacred in capital letters, Trumpian. topic for Argentinians, like the Malvinas cause, a historic claim of the Argentine people that to this day continues to see its national sovereignty violated. And the same old, forgive me, because this is, I'm quoting him, okay? Don't write in. I'm quoting the president of Argentina, the friend of Trump and Netanyahu, regarding the Falkland Islands. To this day continues to see its national sovereignty violated, and the same old human shit, he's put 95% in brackets after that word, don't know why, come out crying over the use of the national broadcast. So he's basically talking about everybody like me, he doesn't know about me, but, you know, media, the human shine a light. 95% of us, that's what we are. Millet, what more important and strategic cause for the vital interests of the nation could there be more important than the Malvinas cause? Well, how about your blooming economy and your pensioners? Huh? But they all do it. I'm not just Argentina, the Brits and everyone. Margaret Thatcher was the least popular prime minister until Galtieri gave her a gift on a plate, sadly to the cost of British and Argentinian service personnel, of course, who died and were injured terribly in some cases. Anyway, he goes on, or is it simply there's a bunch of human shit, again, he says, 95% who will attack the government even if it means defending foreign interests. Now, ferrets in sacks, I've no problem. No, ferrets a bad idea because I've nothing against ferrets. But rats, I've nothing against rats in particular. I don't want them close to me, but, you know, they're, I was going to say, they're human beings too. No, they're not. Anyway, Rupert Lowe, you know, who's further to the right than Nigel Farage from Restore UK, he's tweeted, following the intervention of Netanyahu's son, where he states that the Falkland Islands belong to Argentina, it is entirely legitimate to ask what the official Israeli government position is on the sovereignty of the Falkland Islands. Well, we know what it's going to be. It's going to be the same as Spain's claim on Ceuta and Melilla. Well, yeah, right? That's what they're doing. They're saying, have a go at us, you hypocrites over the West Bank. If you've got Ceuta, Melilla, the Falkland Islands, Gibraltar, I don't know if that's come up, but it would fit. Sir Conor Burns, Conservative, he was trade minister with the Conservatives. He's tweeted, they don't get this. Supporting Israel comes at a cost. Many of us were willing to pay that. Okay, so they don't like the current government. That will change. But the Falklands is a sovereignty issue. But go ahead, alienate the few friends left. Now, back to Ireland with Donald Trump. And once again, he's attacking us being NATO, European Union, all of us, any combination thereof. South Korea, of course, had a go at them. Because we didn't help him and Netanyahu with their illegal attack on Iran, for that is what it is. It's not an expression of judgment. He attacks Europe for not helping with their excursion to the Strait of Hormuz. In the end, he does say something that it might be generalist of me, but he does say something which I think is true about the Irish. Pay attention. It's 2 minutes, 2.5.
1: I have a natural inclination, and I sort of hate to see what's happening with Europe. I hate to see what's happening on trade. I hate to see what's happening on energy. And I hate to see what's happening on immigration. Ooh, that immigration, what you're doing to yourselves, you're just killing yourselves. But we're going to work with them, and we do work with them. Very disappointing in many ways. The NATO didn't want to help us with the Strait, even though we don't get any oil from the Strait. We don't need it. We have a lot of oil. We have more oil than anybody, as you know. But we thought it was important. And they get a lot of there. They get 50, 60%, 40% to different countries. But I said, would you like to help us with the Hormuz Strait? No, we'd rather not get involved. I said, you'd rather. Do we give all that money to NATO? So indirectly, they're saving us a lot of money because I didn't do a heavy sell, honestly. I didn't do a Trump kind of a sell. I just say, would you like to help us with the Hormuz Strait, Mr. President, Mr. Prime Minister? No, we'd rather not get involved, Mr. President. Oh, thank you very much. You know, but I put it down because why the hell are we helping them? So you'll be hearing that later. But I just want to thank you. I want to thank this country is a fantastic, it's just a fantastic place. I love it. Have investments here. But that's not why I love it. I like it because it's special people. You have unbelievable people in Ireland. The hospitality of Irish people, and I've heard it for years. And, you know, they say you can't generalize about groups of people, countries, but you can. People love coming to Ireland. You know why? Because they love you. They love the people. There's a friendliness. There's also a vicious and a toughness. Let me tell you, you are some of the most vicious bastards I've ever done business. But when you want to be nice, there's nobody nicer, okay? And I just want to thank you. It's an honor to be here. I'm going to actually go now to Dunbeg, and I'll see, you know, Shane is leading, and Rory's doing well. And you have about seven Irish golfers that are looking pretty good for the hunt, so we'll take a look, but it'll be very exciting. And it's an honor to be here, and Mr. Ambassador and Lynn, have a good time. Enjoy yourselves. Thank you very much. Thank you, everybody. Thank you. Thank you.
7: Well, he's not wrong about the Irish people being lovely. Some of you Irish listening go, well, I know Paddy who lives down the road. He's not lovely. But generally, it's true. But of course, in isolation, it's a nice thing to say. You can be tough bastards as well. Sure. But then, you know, you know what he said about Somalia and Somalis and so on. And I mean, it goes on. A few people I know who've been to Afghanistan, varying degrees, length of time and so on. And I mean, you could say it about probably any country. And one thing they would say is, well, how beautiful it is. And just the people are so nice and so kind and so generous. You wouldn't think so, would you? I mean, we're not talking about the Taliban and the way they treat women and others. But you wouldn't get that feeling, would you? Oh, the people of Ireland, they're lovely people. Oh, the people of Afghanistan, they're lovely. What? Are you insane? Yeah. Now, the big thing that was caused a bit of a stir is on a United Ireland. So as if you're not British and don't know, or Irish, forgive me. Irish independence in 1922, was it? The British, we kept back a bit, what would have been Ulster, but it wasn't quite. And it was carved out to basically make it as Protestant as possible. Had it been Ulster, the original province, it would have included, is it the bit further to the west? But too many Catholics there. You're changing the balance, you know, the demographics. They might vote for a United Ireland, so let's just carve out this bit. That's what it was, basically. And so the Unionists, the DUP and the SDLP and so on, they obviously want to remain part of the United Kingdom, the Orange March, the Orange Order and so on. And then in the Republic, obviously, probably most would like it to be united. That's not quite as clear-cut in every time, because a bit like, say, the reunification of West and East Germany in 1990. If it were to happen tomorrow, I think the figures are basically it would be expensive for the Republic. I mean, just pure money terms. So I think there are some in the Republic going, well, you know, in principle, yes, but how am I going to import them? No, no, no. You know, he's happy. Don't worry, it's just his accent. So just saying, right, let's do it tomorrow is not as clear cut as that. Under the Good Friday Agreement, they can be reunited. You need whatever the rules are, but a referendum, both the North and the South. So imagine Northern Ireland, they had a referendum and they decided we want to be reunited with the Republic. Okay, then Good Friday Agreement, you can be. But if I understand this correctly, the South, or Ireland, the Republic, have a referendum as well. And that would be something, wouldn't it? I don't see it happening. But if the North voted to become part of Ireland, leave the United Kingdom, and the South voted, no, you're all right, thanks very much. You're okay. We don't want you just yet, you know. We'll have a good relationship. But anyway, so Trump said this.
1: Well, I don't want to cause any problems, but I will tell you, I'd love to see it unified. I have friends on both sides, great people. They're Irish people. How could they be bad, right? I'd love to see it unified. I think it would be a great
17: a great feather in everybody's cap. Did that happen? It's going to happen eventually. You know what? Well, look, it's going to happen eventually. It will happen now. We're talking about it. And you got the right man over here to get it moving. But, I think it would be a fantastic thing. Now, the UK will have something to say about it, obviously. But I think it would be a great thing. I mean, how can it be bad?
7: Interesting. Richard says, I tell you what's more interesting about the photo I told you about Claire Donnelly, the president, Clara Donnell, and Donald Trump. What's interesting, it was posted on the official Irish presidency Instagram. They chose to put this out there. So it's the photo of her looking grim and walking in front of her, Donald Trump looking particularly grim. That's what the Irish presidency chose to put out. Claire Hannah, she's the leader of the SDLP. So she's MP for South Belfast and Midtown, Social Democrat, Unionist in Ireland. So would like Northern Ireland to remain part of the United Kingdom.
2: President Donald Trump is meeting Catherine Connolly in Dublin. Don't worry, we've checked. He's not coming here. It's his turn to boycott us.
7: So Catherine Connolly, the president of the Republic.
2: Is meeting Catherine Connolly in Dublin. Don't worry, we've checked. He's not coming here. It's his turn to boycott us. But and this is real, Donald Trump in the last hour has announced that he is in favour of a united Ireland. Turns out he's not as orange as he looks.
7: Good line. Because the Orange Lodge, the unionist, turns out he's not as orange as he looks.
2: Turns out he's not as orange as he looks. I'm not sure if anybody's checked on the DUP. I suspect they're burning those Trump flags as we speak. But folks, I think that underlines as clearly as anything the change is happening. President Donald Trump is...
7: Forgive me, I said unionist. Not unionist, sorry, with the United Kingdom. It's quite the opposite, forgive me. That's one of these... fake news alerts. It supports Irish unity and the eventual reunification of Northern Ireland with the Republic, but pursuing it strictly through peaceful, democratic and constitutional means. Michelle O'Neill, she is the First Minister of Northern Ireland. She is from Sinn Féin. She's the Vice President of Sinn Féin, because Sinn Féin in the Republic and the North, they consider themselves to be one party. And this is what she said.
19: What's your reaction to the remarks that we've...
7: So in theory, she would like what Donald Trump said. Yeah, United Ireland, right? Speaking to Sophie Ridge from Sky.
19: What's your reaction to the remarks that we've seen by Donald Trump over the weekend about a United Ireland?
20: Well, good morning, Sophie. Great to speak with you. I think the comments very much reflect the fact that this is a conversation that's very much on the table, despite the commentary recently of the British Prime Minister, Andy Burnham. I think it reflects the fact that there is a growing conversation around constitutional change at home in Ireland, and I think that that has been reflected in what we've heard in the commentary over the weekend. Today, I am in Cardiff for a party-to-party meeting with Plaid Cymru and with the SNP, and I think that reflects that whole change in dynamic, the whole political landscape very much changing. And very quickly, I think, also. So in the aftermath of both elections in Scotland and Wales, we have committed to working together as three political parties. And I am here, along with my party president, Mary Lou MacDonald, where we've joined the SNP and Plaid Cymru leaderships. We're going to sign a memorandum of understanding around how we can cooperate, how we can work together, how we can improve the lives of our people respectively. But ultimately, it's about how do we ensure that we get a collective voice that's heard very strongly in Westminster in relation to constitutional change. And for our part in Ireland, it's about the fulfilment of the Good Friday Agreement itself. So I think it's a hugely opportune time that we're meeting on Monday, given the commentary over the weekend in terms of constitutional change, which I think just reflects where the debate is at.
7: Yeah, that meeting, it's curious because Northern Ireland is run by people who would like to see a separation from the United Kingdom. Wales is run by people who would like to see a separation from the United Kingdom. Scotland is run by people who would like to see a separation from the United Kingdom. It's not looking that good for Poundland now, is it? Trump reiterated his support, as you know. Yesterday, he repeated that thing. He said, everybody says that, then things happen. because Andy Burnham said he's opposed to a referendum now. Trump said, it seems to me that one of the naturals of all time is to put them together. I mean, it's not, you could agree. I mean, do you know my thoughts on it? Well, whatever, you can have a guess, I suppose. It starts with my same approach with the Falklands, Gibraltar, Ceuta, Melilla, Northern Ireland. What have they got in common? What do the people of Northern Ireland want? That's my starting point. You know? Cheating. That's it, basically. If they want to be British, I'm all for it. If they want to be Irish, I'm all for it. He ended, by the way, he said he's cutting tariffs on Irish whiskey. Woohoo. He said, everybody's been bugging me. They say, will you do me a favor? It's so unfair. Could you possibly take the tariffs of Irish whiskey? And I said, on behalf of the United States of America,

0: on that. And he was asked about, well, what about Scotland? Independence of Scotland. You know, his mother was from Scotland. He said, I won't talk about Scotland yet. I will save that. Rather ominously. So anyway, that meeting today that, that Michelle O'Neill referred to, the leaders of Plaid Cymru from Wales, the Scottish National Party, and Sinn Féin, Ireland, they're meeting in Cardiff today, right now. And they're talking about ways to, you know, strengthen cooperation for constitutional change in Ireland. This is what some people, there are inevitably going to be protests. I mean, that's above the course. They were kept well away from anything ceremonial. But this is some thoughts from people in Dublin.
1: Look what he said about the north of Ireland. He's almost trying to destroy 30 or 40 years of diplomacy struck by scores and scores of politicians and statesmen. I mean, just by saying there should be a united Ireland, which may be desirable, but to say it like that without, it's going to destroy, alienate the people we're trying to negotiate with in the north, the DUP and other elements. It's just ridiculously irresponsible and childish, which is why I have my Trump baby balloon here. I'm dressed like a baby myself with my lovely orange makeup on.
2: He's just everything that is wrong in this current society, and he's here, and it's just not right. I don't know why we're welcoming him here in the first place. As it is now, Ireland and America's friendship is still strong. I believe that Trump being here is kind of tarnishing that, because he goes against what America should be and what Ireland's relationship to it should be. As we are a peaceful nation, and he's coming over here with blood on his hands from all the wars he's doing, and his hands with Israel as well. Just doesn't seem right.
3: Well, to be clear, I'm in favour of a united Ireland, but I don't think it is Donald Trump's place to comment on the situation in this country, and he really has no idea of the history or any understanding of what the people are coming from here, so I don't think really it's his place to make a comment like that, and all he's doing is stirring problems up, you know.
0: I think, was it Richard says, Alan, hello Alan, says he's chasing the Irish-American votes, he's so bloody transparent. Yeah, but they all did. Remember, there was support for Sinn Féin and even the IRA back in the day from many Irish Americans. I've said many times over the years on this program that there are things like, say, Israel, Cuba, Ireland. There'll be others, maybe in Minnesota, Somalia, who knows, but where we in Europe, all of us in Europe, could do well to remember that some of these things are domestic policy. They're not foreign policy, you know. If I say things that Cuban Americans like, I'll get votes. Why you do this foreign? But no, it's not foreign policy. I don't really care about foreign policy. You know, some of them. I care about those 1 million, 2 million, 3, 4, 5 million Cuban votes, Cuban American U.S. citizens in Florida and Philadelphia, notably, I think, you know. So that's not a change there. Alan says, now he blames Ukraine for the diesel price increases in the US because they're bombing Russian refineries. Indeed, they do. And Paul says, Trump's comments on the Falklands. Well, the Falkland Islands are very interesting because here we go again. I remember as a young boy, pretty young boy anyway. And Paul points out, I meant to mention it. I thought this is exactly the same thing. I thought I'd better work it out. Trump would have been about 36 during the Falklands War in 1982. Yeah, I remember that war between England and Argentina. I was a young boy, 36. It was maybe he was developed like a 12-year-old. Let's hear. We've got to go to a break, but Rosie O'Donnell. Big, you know, TV personality in the United States. Everyone knows that she fell out with Trump years ago. And he was going on and on and on and on and on and on and on and on and on and on and on and on and on and on about her. To the point where there were, you know, threats of lawsuits and things. So she up sticks and she went to live in Ireland. She still lives in Ireland. She was back in the United States over the summer because Jimmy Kimmel was off. I mentioned to you, and I played a little clip of his return the day before. No, not yesterday, Friday I would have played it. And so he had guest hosts on the Jimmy Kimmel Show. And Rosie O'Donnell, she went back to the US and she

0: did a return, which wouldn't have been fun for Trump and his people. She's back. I thought she'd left. And she lives in Ireland, and she had some choice thoughts on his visit, which you'll hear in a moment.
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0: 150, la 1850. Morris in Belfast. Hello, Morris. Says Stephen, Trump should keep his nose out. Chasing the Irish in the USA, it's for the people of Northern Ireland to make their minds up. Indeed, thank you. And yeah, Alan mentions, yeah, the Tallarico interview with Jimmy Kimmel only went out on YouTube, now had over 8 million views, better ratings than both NFL and Trump. Basically, Tallarico, Texas, generally Republican, generally. Tallarico's Democrat, very Christian and all that. Seems like a nice guy. The good type. There's the Jesus type, you know, rather than the sort of, yeah, Ten Commandments exclusively. They kicked up a fuss because you can't have during an election campaign, you know, for the primaries and for the midterms in the run up. Then if one of these late night TV shows has a politician on, then they've got to have somebody from the other side. So because of the FCC rules, Brendan Carr, on the show, they only put it out on YouTube. They didn't put it out because Trump's threatening to revoke their license. He tried to sack Jimmy Kimmel once. And as a result, it's had the, what do they call it? The Barbara Streisand effect. The Streisand effect, where she said, I don't want anybody filming my house from an aeroplane. And everybody's like, we didn't even know where Barbara Streisand's house is. And suddenly everybody knows where Barbara Streisand lives in the house because she created an interest. It's known as the Streisand effect. And just keep quiet. Sometimes when things just go away. Yeah. So Streisand effect, yeah. Tallarico's had over 8 million views. You can find it on YouTube, that interview. Yeah, I said, let's just hear a little bit of Rosie O'Donnell. Have we got time? Yes, just a little.
14: You came to Ireland to escape Donald Trump, among other reasons, I assume. Now he's coming over to Ireland and all that noise that travels with them is coming here. Do you think Ireland should be rolling out the red carpet for this?
15: What are you kidding me? I think Ireland has made it very clear where they stand on justice. And it's part of the reasons that I love this country and them standing up to Israel with Palestine. And I am very sure that he will not get any welcome in this country because he's not welcomed here.
14: What would you say to anybody who's thinking of protesting on
15: Saturday? Go right ahead. Go right ahead.
14: They might kind of say, well, he's not going to see this anyhow. He's going to land in Dublin Airport. He's going to helicopter into the Phoenix Park. Will he know this protest's on? Will he care?
15: Yes, because it'll be all over the news. And, you know, he'll lie about it like he lies about everything and say that people adored him and, you know, firemen carried him on their shoulders out of the burning building. I mean, the man is insane. Like what he said at the 9/11 memorial the other day, that he was carried by firemen because the building was, he wasn't even there.
16: Two firemen, we thought it was coming down on top of us, and two firemen, big strong guys, and I'm not the smallest guy in the world, they grabbed me under the arm and said, gotta get out of here, and they literally lifted me up. This is not easy to do. I'm big. They lifted me up and they started running with me. I said, fellas, I can run myself.
15: Like, he doesn't even know, the onset of his dementia is so extreme that he doesn't know the reality from truth anymore. He just lies in a constant barrage. And people in America swallow it, and mostly because of Fox News.
14: So will he know this protest in Dublin?
15: I believe yes.
14: Mm.
17: T-R-E.
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0: Bueno, casi se nos acabó el tiempo. That's it. Emmanuel Macron will be visiting Spain on the 29th and 30th of September, the French president, and he'll also be meeting the king and queen. Yeah, I know. The sin of omission. We'll talk about Gaza tomorrow or the West Bank. Selena McKenzie coming up for the next 2 hours here on Talk Radio Europe. Hasta mañana, amigos. Gracias por escuchar, como siempre.

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1: BBC News with Emily Thomas. The European Union's foreign policy chief, Kaja Kallas, has said a Russian attack on a Ukrainian train near the border with Poland was intended to scare off Western countries from supporting Kyiv. Sunday's attack happened soon after a train carrying senior European officials had passed through the same station. Ms. Kallas said Ukraine's allies should stand firm. From Kyiv, here's our diplomatic correspondent, James Landell.
2: The question, of course, is now what does Europe do now? What does NATO do now? There is now an actual debate of actually policy change. And very renowned institute, the Institute for the Study of War, a think tank, has this morning said NATO should change its policy. And the institute says, why doesn't NATO take out these drones in a kind of buffer zone over Ukrainian territory? But that would be a controversial move because there'll be some members of NATO who would be very cautious about taking that step for fear of some kind of direct NATO-Russia conflict.
1: President Putin's spokesman has said Russia will continue to carry out military operations across the entire territory of Ukraine. Africa's biggest ever public share sale has opened in Nigeria. The Dangote Petroleum Refinery is offering more than 4 billion shares in a deal expected to raise around $1.6 billion. Our correspondent Simi Joosho is in Lagos.
3: The big ambition here is expansion. Currently, the refinery processes around 700,000 barrels of crude a day. Dangote has said he plans to double that to around 1.4 million barrels a day in 2029. And they would spend around $14 billion doing so. But if they manage to do that, it would make the refinery one of the biggest in the world, not just the largest here in Africa.
1: The Chinese Foreign Ministry has criticised the boss of the US artificial intelligence company Anthropic for saying China's proficiency in AI would create national security risks for the United States. A ministry official said the statements by Dario Amade were narratives of threat, confrontation and malicious competition that served no one's interests. A funeral service is underway for victims of last week's school fire in Eastern Democratic Republic of Congo. At least 26 children were killed in the blaze. Emery Makameno reports.
4: Two rows of coffins lie opposite each other as families and local officials gather in silence. The M23 rebels who control Bukavu say most of the children were killed in a crash as they struggled to escape their classrooms. But the Rwandan-backed group admits it does not yet know what caused the blaze. The government in Kinshasa, meanwhile, has called for independent inquiries to establish responsibility.
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7: This is your Spanish news. The Vice President and the Council of the Presidency, Health and Emergencies, Antonio Sainz, as Director of the Emergency Plan Against the Risk of Forest Fires, reported on Monday the lifting of the confinement of the urban centre of Benavise after the favourable evolution of the work carried out overnight in the forest fire declared on Sunday in the municipality of Benavise. This measure was adopted after it was ascertained there was no longer risk to the population of the urban centre. However, the areas of Montemayor, La Coja and Benavise Hills, which affect around 50 people, have not been allowed to return to their homes. The councillor also confirmed that the patient who was transferred to the burns unit of the Virgen de Rocio University Hospital in Seville remained stable. The intense work done through the night allows us to lift the lockdown of the urban centre of Benavise. The Enfoco plan remains in the emergency phase, operational situation one, and the fire is still active. The Vice President explained, however, that the only area that maintained activity was the head of the fire close to Montemayor. The provisional estimate by Infoca places the area affected by the fire at 329 hectares. Over 200 firefighters and 22 aircraft were involved in fighting the fire, which was made difficult by the strong wind conditions and the difficulty of the terrain. More than 800 migrants have been moved to a new temporary reception centre in Ceuta as authorities continue dealing with the consequences of July's mass entry from Morocco. A total of 864 people who had been sleeping outdoors were transferred voluntarily to a new facility. The operation was carried out without incident, with the support from the Policía Nacional and other security services. The government says the new accommodation is part of a wider effort to move migrants away from the streets and provide better conditions while their individual cases are processed. More than 5,300 people who entered Ceuta during the July crisis have since returned voluntarily to Morocco. And finally, Interior Minister Fernando Grande Marlaska says almost 1.9 billion euros has been invested in modernizing security infrastructure across Spain over the past 7 years. He was speaking in Andújar in Jaén province, where he opened a new Policía Nacional station costing 7.6 million euros. The first infrastructure plan, launched in 2019, included 600 million euros and more than 400 construction and refurbishment projects. A second plan, approved earlier this year and running until 2034, provides another 900 million euros for new and renovated police stations and Guardia Civil barracks. And that's your Spanish news.
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8: Thanks to Stephen for Europe Today, and welcome to the first Lifestyle Show of the week. It's Monday the 14th of September and it's currently 8.5 minutes past two. Kate Alicia will be joining us in the first hour. Her book is called The Patchwork Girl. She was groomed by a gang. She said they shattered her life like glass, but could she put herself back together again? You'll have to join us at 2.25 this afternoon to find out. And at 3.25 we'll be chatting to Lisa Cheek about her big day. In the book, she invites us to witness her wedding day with all its hilarity, chaos and unexpected turns. That's all and more, and we'll be with you until four.
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8: Thank you, Stayshore. In Gibraltar, you have highs of 25, clear and sunny today, but mainly cloudy tomorrow. On the Costa del Sol and Almeria, your highs are increasing to 28, and it is clear and sunny all the way. Up to 32 and sunshine all the way in Granada, Murcia and Denia. Then in Alicante, wow, 38 degrees in Alicante, clear and sunny today and tomorrow. And finally, Ibiza and Palma de Mallorca dropping back to 29, mainly cloudy both today and tomorrow.
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0: No, you know what it's like. You see, I think I can speak okay Spanish, but not when it's anything legal or can become complicated. Well, that's where Lobster is okay, because Lobster is the only telecom brand in Spain built specifically for the English speaking community. And that's not just like on the phone, that's their customer service, their webpage, their app. It's all clear and in English. They have straightforward mobile plans with unlimited calls in Spain to the UK and loads of other countries, and unbeatable fibre deals. So whether you've just arrived in Spain or lived in Spain for years, Lobster can give you exactly what you need: fair pricing, total clarity, and a first-class customer service. So how do you get in touch with them? Well, there are three ways. You can find out more from their website, which is lobster.es. You can call them free on 1661 and know that you're going to be speaking to somebody in English. And if you're in the Torrox area, then why not call in to their shop?
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0: Taste of Honey and Boogie Oogie. Now, our first guest of the week is Kate Alicia. The world of abuse and grooming gangs couldn't have seemed further away from her start in life. Everything came out of the blue when at age 18 she found herself living in supported housing for homeless teenagers. That's when they got her. The gang started grooming her and other younger girls for sex. Well, in a big turnaround, she's now a trained mental health nurse in a secure unit, which includes helping sex offenders. So if you want to hear her story, she'll be joining us in around 5 minutes' time.
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0: Blondie and Heart of Glass. It is 25 past two. Now today we're joined by Kate Alicia, co-author of The Patchwork Girl, a deeply personal and powerful account of grooming, abuse, but also ultimately of survival. She very bravely joins us now. Great to have you on the show with us, Kate.
1: Hi, Selena. Thank you for inviting me. It's great to be here.
0: Great to be chatting to you. So your story began when you were just 18. Can you tell us a little bit about that?
1: Yeah, so when I, I'm from Shropshire, and I was doing my A-levels in Telford, in the at a college called New College Telford. It's not there anymore. And I moved into the YMCA me and my family had a falling out, but my stepdad moved then. So I discussed that at the beginning of the book. And when I moved out, it was about a month into living on my own that I came into contact with the grooming gang in Telford. I didn't know them before. It very quickly turned quite nasty. So I was abused while I was in the YMCA in Telford. How far do you want me to talk about that before you ask another question?
0: No, that's fine.
1: I can tell you the whole book.
0: Well, when you say grooming, you see a lot of people don't understand. When you say grooming, how did they do that? Were they incredibly nice to you to begin with?
1: For some victims, there was a lot more nice, them trying to be nice to you and them trying to be friends with you before they start their true intentions. But for myself, there was some brief encounters, one of them would try and talk to me on the street or something like that. They were strangers to me that I didn't know. And some of them were friends with other people, in the flats that I was living in. So I might have met some of them through them, just in sort of, hello, this is so-and-so. And so I'd only know them by name, if that makes sense. Mm. So there was a little bit of them trying to get my attention before one of them broke in and raped me. Yeah, I know, and I know it can be quite hard for other people to hear. So sometimes I feel a bit awkward saying it, but I have spoken about it quite a lot, and I've obviously written about it in my book as well. So I just have to get used to saying it, really. But
0: You should be able to. You did nothing wrong. It's them that should be named and shamed.
1: Yeah, I know. So I had a friend who, his name's William in the book. I also didn't know him very well. But he was another young person in the YMCA that I was living in. He was also quite vulnerable. Most of the people who lived in the YMCA had come from care, or some of them had come from really difficult upbringings, and this had resulted in them leaving home early. So William was really quite vulnerable, and he was friends with some of this gang. It's hard to say how to describe them, because they were a bit older than us. They were taller than us as well. We were all quite young. They didn't go to the colleges or the schools that we were going to. So they were kind of like an external group of people. And they all lived on the same street that the YMCA was based on. So a lot of them were sort of introduced as neighbours and things like that. And William had become sort of friends with them, but not, I don't think, by choice, because they were using him. They were using his flat as somewhere they could sell drugs or use to hide drugs. Or also, I found out that they were also having sex with girls in his flat. But that's all I knew at the time. I didn't know or understand any of the deeper side of it. So I quickly sort of, there was a short sort of introduction phase where they started to talk to me. William used to have this habit of, because we were all very poor as well at the time, so he would sell his phone to cash converters to get a bit more money for the month, and then he would rebuy his phone at the end of the month when he got paid again. And when he did that, he gave his number, he gave my number to his friends to help for them to get in contact with him. But he did that without my permission or without my consent. So they quickly started calling me all the time. They were often just checking if I was in, because what they wanted to do was come round. They were checking if I was in, they were checking if I was alone, and basically checking on how vulnerable I was and whether I was in a position where they could come back and abuse me.
2: Oh, dear. And at age 18, you know, like you say, they were older than you, they were taller than you. You really can't fight back, can you?
1: There wasn't much chance of fighting back. They were very intimidating as well. The first time I was raped, I tried to push away and he would hold me tighter, and I could just feel how strong he was in comparison to myself. And I just knew that I couldn't get out of that. So they would use sort of threatening behavior towards me, and made it so it was very intimidating to fight back. It was a very, very scary situation.
2: So what if you said, right, I'm going to tell the police, I'm going to report it, would they threaten you then?
1: If I said I was going to tell the police, that would have been like a trigger word for them. And there would have been multiple men around my house, around my flat, very quickly. So that was like something I could not have said. Another thing they would do is they would accuse me of reporting them to the police for things that I hadn't reported them for, so things that I didn't even know that they'd done. And then they would put me in a sort of threatening situation where they were saying, you have told the police, this is what we're going to do to you. And in those instances, it wasn't even about what they'd done to me. It was about something else. And I believe it was just a way of intimidating me to stop me from being able to report anything to the police.
2: So obviously shocking that these men came in and raped you, but did they also start selling you for sex as well?
1: So I never really found out if money was exchanged or not, but what I know is that they would send strangers to my door. So people who I didn't even know would knock on my door and try and come in. They'd try and ask me for sex. A lot of them I was able to say no to and get rid of them, and they would be unsuccessful. And then some of them that were more aggressive or more violent, I couldn't stop them from getting into my flat.
2: And how long did this go on for, Kate?
1: So I lived in Telford for a total of 5 months, and it started after a month that I moved in. So I was being raped and abused from a month in until the day that I left. So that was over a 4 month period. But as I write in my book, it wasn't over after that, because they had passed me on to another gang in Birmingham who continued the grooming process after I'd been traumatised in Telford. So the abuse then continued in Birmingham. And that went on for about 6 years before I was able to escape.
2: How did you escape?
1: Well, the escape is, it's all psychological. And that's one of the most important things that I write about in The Patchwork Girl, is trying to explain how trauma affects the brain and how your mental state and the way you're thinking as a result of the grooming and the abuse and the trauma gets you stuck in that mindset where you keep going back to the abuse and you keep being abused again and again. Mm. And so the escape for me was being able to finally escape my own mind and escape my own behaviours and actually find a way out psychologically out of that lifestyle, out of that state of mind, out of the way that I saw myself and the way that I saw other people and the way that I saw men, so that I could actually start living my life differently and live my life somewhere else and come away from gangs and find a new social life. It's very, very hard to do.
2: Oh, how sure.
1: Yeah,
2: it must be. I think you're very brave and very inspirational. And the good news is that you did go on to live a fulfilling life and you trained as a mental health nurse.
1: Yes, I did. And I think getting that education was really key to my survival and my eventually being able to break out of that psychological state that I was in. I'm really, really grateful to my university, that was at Anglia Ruskin University in Essex, for helping me through my degree in mental health nursing. When I qualified, that was a real pivotal moment for me in my life because I wasn't allowed in my own mind to feel worthless anymore. I had actually gained a qualification. I had managed to get through university. So I couldn't anymore think of myself as this stupid, worthless slut that I was being treated like and that I was behaving like and that I was acting like. That was the moment really that I started to escape from the mental side of the modern slavery. And it's a side that people don't often talk about or understand.
2: Yeah, for sure. What's amazing is part of your work, because you work in a secure unit, I think, do you?
1: So I don't do that job anymore. One of the typical things of being a nurse is that you move on quite often from one job to another. So I've done multiple years sort of working in secure unit with offenders, and they were offenders of any kind, but most of them happened to be sex offenders. Mm. And I've worked with people who were in crisis. So I've worked for crisis lines. I've worked for inpatient units. I've worked in with learning disability, and I've worked with autism, and I've worked in GP surgeries as well, as a primary care mental health practitioner.
2: Did you find, Kate, when you were working with these sex offenders, did they want to change? Could you help them to change?
1: I think change is very difficult, as I've experienced firsthand myself. And it really takes a lot of mental, psychological effort to change your behaviours and change your habits and change your motivations. And I think that's one of the most difficult things in trying to rehabilitate sex offenders, is that they, first of all, they have to want to change. And second of all, they have to put in a lot of effort to be able to do it. I really found it helpful for myself learning about how we are supposed to treat sex offenders in institutions, because there's a lot of advice that they give to the professionals that we don't get in the public on what to do if you're being sort of addressed or you think you're being groomed by a sex offender. Things like if one of them brushes past you and they've touched you in a sexual area, because that's a sexual offence that is typical in some people, you have to address it straight away when you're in the institution. So you have to call it out straight away. You just touched me. That made me feel uncomfortable. I'm not happy that you did that. So calling it out straight away is really important, because it

0: triggered you, though, if that was happening even in the secure unit? Did that not trigger you and take you back to when you were 18?
1: I guess so. Lots of things trigger me. So kind of when I hear these things like, oh, we have a lot of sex offenders in this unit, I have to instantly mentally prepare myself. I found it really helped. One of their advice was to read up on the history of the patient. So I found that really helpful to know the signs, know the warning signs of those individual patients before I went in there. And that helped me to behave appropriately in front of them. And so that was a real key for me. And it was a key. It was key for me being a good nurse as well. They were actually really impressed with me when I after I started, and they ended up increasing my salary halfway through because I appeared to be a much more confident, experienced nurse than they were expecting me to be. Of course, they didn't actually know my history because I don't have to obviously disclose that I'm being a victim, that I've been a victim in the past. I think I had a bit of a sort of resilience to my own triggering sort of flashbacks and things like that, and I just sort of worked out how to protect myself while having a trigger, if that makes sense.
0: Yeah, it does. Well, you should be very proud of yourself because it couldn't have been easy writing the book.
1: It was another thing that was actually very cathartic for me, and it was actually very good writing the book because it helped me address things in my memories that I probably didn't want to face. So it helped that in PTSD, one of the symptoms is avoidance. So it helped me to stop avoiding and actually confront my own memories and my own fears and things I don't want to remember and actually go through them. And it helped me relieve some of that self-blame that I'd had before and understand myself a lot better. And that's another thing that I aim to do with the book, is that if I can just help another victim or another survivor understand themselves a bit better by explaining my own story, then I feel like it was totally worth all the effort that I put into the book.
0: Yeah, of course. Well, I salute you. For our listeners, we're selling the book right now on our website, tre.radio. It's called The Patchwork Girl, and it's by Kate Alicia, who we're chatting to now. Kate, thank you so much for sharing just part of your story, and hopefully people will buy the book to find out the rest.
1: Thank you, Selena. Thank you for having me.
0: My pleasure.
1: Nice.
0: Well done. Bye-bye.
1: To you today.
0: Bye-bye.
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1: Average White Band and Let's Go Round Again. We have some UK news headlines now. The RAC says fuel prices are now at their highest level in 4 years. Petrol and diesel have both risen by at least 8 pence a litre over the past fortnight. And the House of Lords will debate changes to the laws surrounding political donations this afternoon. It's after Reform UK received £72 million from two crypto billionaires in 24 hours. Oh, sorry, computer's not working. Here we go. On The Lifestyle Show, we talk about many things.
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1: The Lifestyle Show. That's almost it for the first hour of the show, but we'll be back in the second hour, and it's around 3:25. We'll be chatting to Lisa Cheek. Now, in her book, The Big Day, she invites us to witness her wedding day with all its hilarity, chaos and unexpected turns. Throughout it, she reviews both her past relationships and the marriages of her family and friends, analysing the choices of others and reliving the biggest ups and downs of her own life. We'll also have our Slow Siesta song, sponsored by these guys.
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1: Taking us to the news, here's Prefab Sprout. We will be back on the other side.

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1: BBC News with Emily Thomas. The head of the NATO military alliance had said a Russian attack on a Ukrainian train near the border with Poland on Sunday shows how desperate the Russian President Vladimir Putin has become. Sunday's strike happened soon after a train carrying senior European officials had passed through the same station. Speaking at the Arctic Summit in Finland, Mark Rutte said Moscow's continued attacks on civilian infrastructure close to NATO territory were failing to achieve their aims.
2: The strike on a passenger train in Ukraine yesterday shows how desperate Putin has become. He thinks that he can stop us from supporting Ukraine and that he can undermine our unity. He is wrong. Our answer is to increase support to Ukraine so it has what it needs to defend itself. And our commitment to NATO's collective defense is ironclad.
1: President Putin's spokesman has said Russia will continue to carry out military operations across Ukraine. Africa's biggest ever public share sale has opened in Nigeria. The Dangote Petroleum Refinery says it wants ordinary Nigerians to be able to own a stake in it. Simi Jeleosho reports from Lagos.
3: More than 4 billion shares in the Dangote Petroleum Refinery are being offered to the public in a deal that could raise around $1.6 billion. The refinery, which began operating 2 years ago, is Africa's largest and processes around 700,000 barrels of crude a day, supplying much of Nigeria's domestically produced petrol. The money raised will help fund a $14 billion expansion, which could double the refinery's capacity.
1: The Chinese Foreign Ministry has criticised the boss of the US artificial intelligence company Anthropic for saying China's proficiency in AI would create national security risks for the United States. A ministry official said the statements by Dario Amade were narratives of threats, confrontation and malicious competition that served no one's interest. Indonesian rescue teams are battling difficult conditions after a ferry carrying more than 240 people capsized in the Java Sea on Sunday. The authorities say 6 people are confirmed dead and nearly 130 are missing. And Barasan Itarajan has more details.
4: High waves and strong winds are impeding search and rescue efforts by divers who are trying to get into the vessel. But underwater drones and helicopters are being deployed. The ferry was travelling from Surabaya in East Java to Banjarmasin in South Kalimantan when it capsized as passengers slept. More than 100 people have been rescued so far. Marine accidents are a regular occurrence in Indonesia, where ferries play an important role linking thousands of islands. Lack safety standards and unpredictable weather are the main reasons for the disasters.
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0: the Bee Gees, of course, and Too Much Heaven. Thank you very much to Venus Holmes Marbella for sponsoring today's Slow Siesta song. We have our AAA dog of the week now, so if you think you can adopt a rescue dog, then this week we have Canella. And I wrote back to AAA and said, you've already sent Canella last week. And they said, no, there's Canella 1, Canella 2 and Canella 3. So this Canella is 4 years old, a very beautiful form with a little bit of white Podenco dog, and she has a shoulder height of about 55 centimetres. She's an energetic girl who would love to live in an active home, and she socialises well. With people who are willing to invest in her time and training, she will become a lovable companion. You can, of course, see her in action by going to their website, AAAMarbella.org, and putting in her reference number 30801.
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0: George Michael and Mary J. Blige and Az. Now, there is a quiz night happening at the Rose and Thistle on Friday at 8pm, Friday the 18th of September at 8pm. It's she doesn't actually say where the Rose and Thistle is, but I'm assuming it's going to be near Castella de la Frontera, because that's what it's all in aid of. It's in aid of the Centro Rescate Animal in Castella de la Frontera. Entry is €3 per person. Fantastic raffle prizes to be won. And for reservations, you need to telephone 952-155-850.
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0: And in actual fact, Giles will be sitting in for Hannah today from 4, so you've got a double of Giles today. Let's go collect our final guest of the day. Meanwhile, here's Neo.

0: Nao and Closer. It is 24 minutes past three. You're listening to the second hour of the Lifestyle Show on TRE Talk Radio Europe, your voice in Spain. Now, our final guest is Lisa Cheek, and she's the author of The Big Day, Saying I Do, Only to Discover I Didn't. Welcome to the show, Lisa.
1: Oh, thanks so much for having me. It's lovely to be here.
0: So, it sounds like a funny book. You've said it's a candid but funny book. But in all seriousness, how can you discover that you're not actually married after you've said your vows?
1: So we were having our photographs made while the reception was getting ready to start. And my husband says to me, who I thought was my husband, says, so did you get the judge to sign our certificate, our marriage license? And I said, what? Somebody has to sign something? I'd never been married before. I didn't know any of these things. And he said, well, yeah, if he left and didn't sign it, we're not married.
0: Oh, dear.
1: So I looked at him and I said, you're the one with all the previous wedding experience, marriage. You're the one who knows about these things. I'm not. I have no idea. Like I sort of stood there watching my family who'd flown in from England and all sorts of places. And, you know, was like, am I really going to tell them we're not married after all of this?
0: What did you do? Did you do that at a later date?
1: Well, what I wind up, you know, as I spent, you know, the entire reception reviewing my past of all the disastrous relationships in my family. And believe me, there were so many. And then all my friends and even my own that, you know, just was like, this is crazy. Should I stay or should I go? Now I still have an out, right? So basically that's how the story of the book goes.
0: Okay. And was this guy that you sort of thought you were married but you weren't, was that Big Johnson?
1: Yes, that is Big Johnson.
0: Can I ask why he was called Big Johnson?
1: Yes, well, when he was in high school, he played football, and he was quite a large man. And so he got that name, and it stuck. And he even had built a vineyard, and his vineyard's name was Big Johnson, and the byline was Size Does Matter.
0: Okay, fair enough, fair enough. Enough said. Now, should we be suspicious of anything you're going to tell us today? Because the book is described as a mostly true memoir.
1: You know, I'm finding that when it comes to my family, that I like saying that because I don't want anyone to tell me that, you know, I told things I shouldn't have. And, you know, in memoir, there are certain rules that you can, you know, tighten the timeline, do all sorts of things. But I think the ordinary reader out there doesn't understand that when they're reading a memoir. I think they think it's supposed to be completely true. And most of them out there are, but they do, we have rules in there that you can shorten things. You can, you know, you change people's names, places, details about them. So, you know, that you do give people who you're talking about some privacy, you know?
0: Yeah, for sure. And there obviously is a lot of humour in this book, but underneath it are some serious questions about commitment and whether people can really change the patterns that we've created for ourselves. Did you discover anything about yourself about that?
1: Oh my gosh, so much. I mean, first of all, I didn't realize how much divorce was prevalent in my family. I mean, back generations and generations. And that was shocking to me. I mean, I think I sort of knew it, but I didn't really know it until I wrote about it on paper. And then as I went through each relationship of great significance to me, and there were quite a few if you don't get married till you're 49, I was able to see what gift they were able to give me and how that would not have lasted. Mm-hmm. And that is, and along the way in those 25 years, 30 years, you know, I've grown a lot. And I thank God they gave me all these gifts that I learned about myself and how I also needed to develop kindness and patience. And what was really important in growing old with somebody.
0: And were you 49 then when you married, sort of married Big Johnson?
1: Yes. Yes, I was. Okay. And I had had six marriage proposals before that.
0: Wow. Was you a commitment phobe then?
1: Yes, I would say that. I would say that along with being, I think, like I said, more difficult and had huge expectations about what somebody should bring to the table, yet I wasn't delivering those.
0: Right. Okay. I think personally, I think people put too much pressure on themselves for the wedding to be perfect. I mean, I've said to my kids, you know, if you're going to spend money on anything, spend it on a house. But yes, if you want to get married, fair enough, but it's going to cost a lot of money for one day.
1: And it did. And so, and I had a tight budget. And so I never dreamed of a wedding. I wanted to go to the Beverly Hills courthouse and, you know, hang out there and have it done there. But Big Johnson was like, no, you've never been married before. Let's celebrate. This is a big deal. And so I said, all right, we'll make it small. We'll have it at the house. We'll, you know, we'll do it so that, you know, we won't be spending a fortune, even though it felt like a lot to me. And that's how it came about. But I was not one of those girls who, first of all, my parents said I couldn't get married till after I was 30. You know, I kept hearing that most people, you know, they grow up in a family so excited about grandchildren, whatever. My parents just kept looking at me going, you cannot get married until you're 30. And then when I hit 40, everybody was like, I think Lisa needs some help. So, you know, I would get set up or they'd all be like, you know, and in the meantime, I did need help. You know, I did need to learn more about myself to become a better mate and to understand what's really important in a relationship. You know, Big Johnson was not somebody I would have chosen, you know, and yet he was what I needed.
0: Was he okay about you writing the book?
1: Yes.
0: Yes.
1: Yes. I mean, and everybody, at first, I think he had some reservations, but, and he still doesn't want to read about the ex-boyfriends. So, you know, I have protected him from that. But, you know, he did read all the parts about him. And everybody says, you know, he's so different than anybody else you ever chose. And I said, yeah. And I also grew a lot as we dated as to, you know, what a kind and loving and generous man.
0: And can I ask, are you married now?
1: Yes. 15
0: Yay,
1: years later.
0: Congratulations. 18 years.
1: We just celebrated 15.
0: Oh, congratulations.
1: September 3rd. So it was very exciting. It really was. It's lovely. And, you know, that's the thing about memoirs is everybody knows none of us died on the way and that we are, you know, because we wrote the book, right?
0: Yeah.
1: So, yeah, it's great. And I never knew I could be this happy. We've been through a lot together. And I feel like I'm finally the person that I was, you know, meant to be and never knew that life could be this good.
0: Were you reticent 18 years ago, though, Lisa? Were you on the actual wedding day?
1: Oh, yes, totally. Of course. I mean, it was so sweet. Even when I got to the aisle, my father actually did walk me up the aisle. I thought, why not? He's still alive. And, you know, Chris, my husband, Big Johnson, could see that I was nervous. And he reached down and held my hand. And because I had never, you know, and in front of all these people, again, that's why I was saying, you know, the courthouse is, I would love to do it there. It's just us. And doing it in front of everybody. And then, you know, we had a great ceremony. And then to find out that it really didn't happen according to paperwork.
0: Oh, my goodness.
1: So it was, yes, you know, I was a little like, wow, maybe this isn't supposed to be. Maybe God's sending me
0: a sign.
1: Maybe
0: it's a sign, yeah.
1: Exactly. I should run while I can, right?
0: Oh, that's funny. And do you think for you, obviously you're happy now and I'm happy for you, but for you looking back, do you think this marriage thing, you mentioned your family, was it in the genes or was it the way you were brought up to sort of fear commitment?
1: Yeah, I think, you know, my parents married very young and they got married for the wrong reasons. And so it didn't last. And I think that happened so much in earlier generations because the fantasy of what your marriage was to look like, of course, didn't look like that at all. So, you know, I think a lot of people were very disappointed in relationships. And I certainly am seeing with my stepdaughters, you know, they're in their late 20s now and they're not racing off to get married or to have children, you know. So I see as the, you know, as each generation comes in, because we're living so much longer. I mean, most people were dead my age 100 years ago. So. Yeah. It changes a lot and people, you know, you can have a lot of experiences and adventures in one lifetime now.
0: Yeah, and people change too, don't they? I mean, I was married at, I can't remember what age, 30, I think it was, I'm not sure, to my first husband. And of course, most young girls want to have the wedding day, and we had the big white wedding and everything. When I got with my now husband, I would have been more than happy just to live with him because I knew that we were in love, I knew that we would stay together forever, but he wanted to get married, so I did it for him. But it is a big expense. I don't think if you're living together, why spend all that money and have a piece of paper to say you're married?
1: I think a lot of it has to do with security. And that's certainly, for me, my first book's about working on a film in China. And I lived in a guest house with 14 men, the camera crew, who didn't speak a word of English. And so they were so kind to me. And, you know, even though we didn't speak, we were able to communicate in such a way that I just thought, you know, maybe I should try this marriage thing before, you know, in this lifetime. I'd really like to do that. So for me, at 49, it's also a business arrangement, you know, because so many of us have had really great careers. And I do think that we are more conscious of what we have accumulated. And is this somebody that we're willing to merge with?
0: Yeah, yeah. And of course, some people get married in a church for religious reasons. I understand.
1: Exactly. That as well. Yeah. Exactly. And to have children. I think so many people still want that commitment from their partner that they're going to stick around, right? Not that that's ever going to keep anybody around, as we know, but. I do think that is a, you know, certainly for me, I think I would have, that's why I didn't get married is before, because I just didn't see anyone I wanted to spend 18 years with to raise somebody, right?
0: Until your current and your final husband.
1: Yes, and he came with two daughters, which was fabulous.
0: Yeah, you get a bonus then, don't you?
1: I totally did. He came with two cats too, which I had to learn to love, but I was not a cat person and he'd never had a dog before. So we did have the blended family where everybody had to learn to get along.
0: Well, it seems like he's all worked out wonderfully. Is this your first book, Lisa?
1: No, this is my second book. My first book is about editing a film in China, which turned out to be the Cinderella story. And I edited with an entire Chinese crew who no one spoke English. And it was quite an adventure along the Tibetan border. And I was, you know, I'd been an editor for 25 years in Hollywood, editing mostly TV commercials. So they told me, I got at 45, I was told I was too old to edit TV commercials.
0: Oh, no.
1: So I wind up taking this job, going to China. And it was the adventure of a lifetime. Needless to say, I wind up rescuing two dogs while I was there.
0: Oh, that sounds wonderful to me. Well, the book is called The Big Day, Saying I Do, Only to Discover I Didn't. Another mostly true memoir by Lisa Cheek. Lisa, it's been great to chat to you. Thank you for sharing your story with us.
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0: 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Bye.
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0: Denise Williams, and let's hear it for the boy. We have some entertainment news for you now. Kelly Osbourne shared a series of photos of her with Amy Winehouse on what would have been the late singer's 43rd birthday. The reality stars posted on Instagram saying when she remembers Amy, she thinks of her wicked sense of humour and extraordinary heart. And four Strictly Pros are heading on tour. They will star in Here Come the Boys, described as a celebration of dance, music and entertainment.
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of a bit of Will Smith, Men in Black, from the film of the same name. Now, as I mentioned earlier, Giles is sitting in for Hannah today, and he'll be chatting to Steve Taylor, who's the author of Across the Universe, at 4:30. At 10 past 5, April Taylor, another Taylor, who's the author of Royal Favourites of the Tudor and Stuart Age. And at 5:35, he'll have the Sports Report with Freddie Lamb. That is it for me for today. Have a wonderful afternoon. We are going to play out with Keith Urban. Yes, we are going to play out with Keith Urban. Have a great Monday afternoon. See you tomorrow.

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13: BBC News with Moira Alderson. The head of the NATO military alliance has said a Russian attack on a Ukrainian train near the border with Poland on Sunday was a sign of Russia's weakness. Speaking in Finland, Mark Rutte said Moscow would fail in its efforts to intimidate the Western allies.
14: Russia is struggling in Ukraine and continues to lash out with reckless and dangerous attacks, including on civilian infrastructure close to NATO territory. The strike on a passenger train in Ukraine yesterday shows how desperate Putin has become. He thinks that he can stop us from supporting Ukraine and that he can undermine our unity. He is wrong.
13: Meanwhile, President Putin's spokesman has said Russia will continue to carry out military operations across the whole of Ukraine. Finland has joined France's initiative to extend its nuclear deterrence to other allied European countries. The Finnish president, Alexander Stubb, stressed that the French initiative reinforced Europe's responsibility for its own defence and did not replace NATO's nuclear deterrence. He said Finland had no intention of stationing nuclear weapons on its territory in peacetime. Of all NATO countries, Finland has the longest shared border with Russia. Africa's biggest ever share sale has been launched in Nigeria by the billionaire Aliko Dangote. His oil refinery is offering more than 4 billion shares, hoping to raise around $1.6 billion to help fund a major expansion. Our correspondent Simi Jeloosho is in Lagos.
15: The big ambition here is expansion. Currently, the refinery processes around 700,000 barrels of crude a day. Dangote has said he plans to double that to around 1.4 million barrels a day in 2029. And they would spend around $14 billion doing so. But if they manage to do that, it would make the refinery one of the biggest in the world, not just the largest here in Africa.
13: The Chinese Foreign Ministry has criticised the boss of the US artificial intelligence company Anthropic for saying China's proficiency in AI would create national security risks for the US. A ministry official said the statements by Dario Amade were narratives of threat, confrontation and malicious competition that serve no one's interests. Laura Bicker is in Beijing.
16: President Xi Jinping has called for a global governance framework for artificial intelligence. He did it at the BRICS summit in India. They're calling for it just ahead, remember, of the scheduled summit between the two superpowers, between Washington and Beijing, which is scheduled to take place next week. So there's a clear narrative coming from China that they do not pose a threat, that their AI development is open source, which means it's available to all, does not pose a threat, and that their leader is calling for a global governance framework.
13: BBC News.
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0: Yes, indeed. Did not adjust your Wallace. That's Charles Brown standing in for Hannah Murray on today's CRE in the afternoon. With you for the next 2 hours for the whole smorgasbord of sound and sentidos and some rather exciting guests. First guest today is going to be... Brace yourselves. We're going to be speaking quite a lot, as always, with Steve Taylor in about 23 minutes or so. He's got a new book out called Across the Universe. It's a fresh analysis and appreciation of the Beatles' genius and creativity from an acclaimed scholar of transpersonal psychology. Brace yourselves on that one. After the National International News, I will be chatting with April Taylor, author of Royal Favourites of the Tudor and Stuart Age. Get your ruffs ready. And Freddie Lowne joins us with the regular sports report about 25 minutes to 6. Plus sports news, entertainment updates, business briefing, song of the week. It's all going on here. 952-784-4000 is the phone number. 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And you can WhatsApp me on +34 645 996795. Listening to me, Giles Brown, on TRE in the afternoon, live until 6.
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0: And a quick look at what's happening weather-wise. Look out the window, see what's happening. Well, Malaga province, Costa del Sol, currently 28 degrees and sunny. 31 degrees even in Granada. Sunny as well. It's sunny in Almeria, 28 degrees. 32 degrees in Murcia. Meanwhile, Alicante is 29 degrees. It's the same in Denia, 29 degrees. Mainly sunny. Over in Ibiza, good morning to you, my little septic dial. Lengthy sunny spells, 28 degrees, as it is in Mallorca. And finally, 26 degrees and mainly sunny on the rock. That's your weather.
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0: Right then, let's get this afternoon going, shall we?

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0: Yes, indeed. Yes, indeed. It's me. Don't you forget about me.
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0: Yes, indeed. So it is the time for the Song of the Week. A quick time check, by the way, it's 4:15. This week's Song of the Week is James Blunt. Yes, him indeed. Tastes Like Summer. James has returned with a brand new single recorded with his live band. The track is a warm, romantic pop song built for the season. And marks Blunt's first new music since his 2023 album, Who He Used to Be. Tastes Like Summer was produced by Red Triangle, the team of Richard Parkhouse and George Tizard, known for their work with Bastille, Sabrina Carpenter, Youngblood and David Guetta. The song was written by Blunt and Red Triangle and recorded in the UK at Pig Music Studios in Banbury and The Beach in Dorset. Speaking about the single, James says, "Tastes Like Summer binds the joy of summer to the joy of being attracted to someone." He has got a new single out. It's called Tastes Like Summer. Let's have a taster, shall we?

0: James Blunt's new one, Tastes Like Summer, is the song of the week this week.
1: 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Avatel, always near you. 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Avatel.es.
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0: Quick look at your sports news this today. Manchester United legend Gary Neville feels his old club will be fuming at the VAR decision that led to City winning the Premier League derby 1-0 yesterday. The referee's governing body has been in touch with United, admitting an error of judgment in allowing Erling Haaland's goal to stand. Speaking on his own podcast, Neville says Endo Fernandez's positioning meant he had to be interfering with play. Tonight, the Premier League weekend comes to a close when two unbeaten teams go head-to-head, with Leeds welcoming Newcastle. Victory would lift the winners into the top four. Former West Ham goalkeeper Ludek Miklosko has died aged 64 after a long battle with cancer. He played almost 400 games for the club, helped them to promotion in 1991 and was nicknamed Ludo by the Upton Park faithful. Lewis Hamilton said there's no stopping Kimi Antonelli and Mercedes in this year's Formula One title race. The Italian won the Spanish Grand Prix yesterday to move 81 points clear of his teammate George Russell at the top of the standings. Hamilton was forced to retire due to a brake failure and is third in the standings in his Ferrari. Scottish athlete Josh Kerr won the Ultimate Championship 1,500 metres last night to cap an incredible season. He powered to victory in 3 minutes and 29 seconds. This year, he's also won Commonwealth Gold in Glasgow, World Indoor Gold, and broke the mile world record. And that is your sports report.
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10: Giles Brown. No.
0: Yes, indeed. The more observant of you may have noticed that it is not Hannah Murray. This is me, Giles Brown. Business news, methinks.
11: The Business Bulletin is powered by Casa del Villar, the billiards club the Costa del Sol has been waiting for in San Pedro.
0: So pubs like in the UK and like Green King and Wetherspoons and resorts including Centre Parks and Haven are among hundreds of hospitality businesses who've called on the Prime Minister to lower VAT. Andy Burnham publicly supported a decrease across the sector in February from 20% to 10%. From Sunday this week, if your train's cancelled in the UK, you'll be able to travel with any other company for free to finish your journey. Passengers must have a valid ticket, however, and travel within 2 hours of their original cancelled service. It's originally being done on publicly owned operators, but will also apply to Cross Country, GWR, Avanti and Chiltern. Meanwhile, Zoopla says higher mortgage rates are putting pressure on the rental sector. The property website claims the issue's been keeping some people renting for longer with a surge in demand in recent months. It now expects prices in the UK to rise by up to 5% annually by the end of the year. And strong demand for dresses has helped boost sales at Jigsaw. The fashion firms reveal a jump of 18% in the 6 months to July compared with a year earlier. And that is your business bulletin.
11: People around here have been talking for years about needing a proper billiards club. So we built one. Casa del Villar in San Pedro. 14 professional tables for pool, pyramid and snooker. A private VIP room, a full bar and a resident player in the club every evening. Bring your friends. We'll take care of the rest. CasaDelBR.es.
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9: Yes, indeed. The time is 27 minutes to the top of the hour. I'm with you till 6 o'clock. Now, the reason that I was playing The Beatles' Cross the Universe isn't because I decided to slip on a caftan, it being Monday afternoon, and get transcendental dandential on you all, but it is the subject of a fascinating new book, an analysis and appreciation of The Beatles' genius and creativity, which I think we can all agree on that one. However, my next guest, who is Steve Taylor, brings a fresh approach. I'm delighted to say that from somewhere in an ashram, somewhere in the slopes of the, I don't know, Kathmandu Valley or Bali or somewhere, it's Steve Taylor. Afternoon, Steve.
10: Hi, Giles. I'm in Manchester, actually, which is not quite the same as, you know, as Rishikesh or India, but it's sunny.
9: If you're going to do some transcendental meditation and psychology, I think Manchester is exactly the place to do it. Now, explain a little bit about yourself, because this is a different look than just saying, oh yeah, the Beatles were great and they had some great albums and they all wore nice clothing, etc. So explain where you're coming from, Steve.
10: That's right. I'm a psychologist by profession, but also an ex-musician. And it seems to me that there are so many kind of magical aspects of the Beatles. The fact that they were so incredibly prolific, they only recorded for less than 7 years, they recorded 213 songs, and they grew so quickly every year. They seemed to be basically a different band. They looked different, they sounded different every year. And they had such a massive cultural impact. They were definitely the most famous people in the world for that period in the 1960s. So I wanted to try to explain that from a psychological point of view, to apply some of the concepts from psychology to the Beatles story.
9: So we're not just looking at the psychedelic album. We're not just going sort of Pepper and White album. Are we starting from literally? Because again, my parents had all the albums up until Pepper, and then it stops, which I think is really interesting. Because, you know, my parents are from Stoke-on-Trent. So therefore, at that point in time, yeah, exactly. So at that point in time, you know, they are, you know, it's the Mersey sound. They're nicely dressed young men, et cetera, et cetera. Revolver maybe got them worrying a bit. And then obviously you get Pepper and they go, right, well, I'm putting that away for a start.
10: Well, that's true. I mean, that's the interesting thing about the Beatles. They were effectively about five different bands in the space of 8 years or so. And, you know, in the early 1960s, they played this very energetic, exhilarating pop music. Two guitars, bass and drums, not so different from a lot of their contemporaries. But even then, it had a kind of magical appeal. It was so full of kinetic energy. It was so kind of optimistic and so positive that it really appealed to people. And I think the Beatles were interesting because they kind of mirrored or reflected their times. So the early 1960s was a very optimistic time to be alive. It seemed like the beginning of a new era. And the Beatles reflected that in their music. But then in the mid-60s, there was this whole sort of change towards consciousness expansion, psychedelics and spirituality. People started to look for more in their lives. They started to investigate different states of consciousness. And the Beatles reflected that. So that they were always kind of intricately or subtly attuned to the zeitgeist, to the spirit of the times.
9: Yeah, and I suppose the other thing is that if you think about it, when they come in 1960, say 62, 63, National Service has just been abolished. You've got teenagers. And I mean, I know people will say, oh, well, Cliff Richard and was really the first sort of rock and roll in the whole thing. But the Beatles reflect something that is very British. I know they've been influenced in the early albums by the blues that come across via Liverpool, by the ports, but there is something distinctly sort of young and of our own, rather, that the Beatles do in a way that, say the Americans couldn't really fathom or get.
10: Yeah, I mean, that's true. But interestingly, the Beatles were the first British band to make it big in America. And in fact, a lot of their records were not initially released in America because the American record companies couldn't understand the idea that a British band could make it in America or could appeal to American audiences. But I think the Americans, they were looking for something different. They loved the British sound that was so different to the American music of the time. And, I mean, as you say, I mean, the early 1960s, in America too, it was a very optimistic, very vibrant time. There was a sense, I mean, a really big factor was what historians call the contraceptive revolution. It was the first time that effective forms of contraception were widely available. And that definitely had an effect on people's mood, you know, in America and the UK. And the Beatles reflected that in their optimism and their energy.
9: And talk about the energy. I mean, the Beatles as a live performance were quite something. I mean, you listen now and you can hardly hear them. But it must be quite interesting from your point of view, because Beatlemania, we hadn't had Cliff Mania. We hadn't had Billy Fury. We hadn't had Cliff in the Shadows Mania. But it was the way that when they went live, they triggered something in their audiences, both men and women. And people talk about sort of the mess that was left in concert, you know, because this sort of mass hysteria took over in a way that people hadn't seen before with a band.
10: No, it was totally different to anything that had gone before. I mean, there were these other bands like Cliff Richard and the Shadows and so forth. But I mean, the Beatles, they were a unity. All these other bands had leaders and backing musicians, but the Beatles were the first band that were a unity. And I think that was part of their appeal. And this, they had this amazing contagious effect on their audiences, as you say. I mean, Beatlemania was like a virus. It just spread through the whole population. It spread through the whole of America incredibly quickly. In 1964, the Beatles appeared on the Ed Sullivan Show, and suddenly they became the biggest band in America, the most popular pop band in America. And that's, you know, it's very difficult to understand that kind of contagious appeal, you know, unless you apply psychology to it, because it's about human beings' mentality and the way that we respond to energy and to, you know, to different types of performers.
9: Yeah, and also, of course, it's the fact that every generation wants something to claim as their own. So, you know, Elvis couldn't really be claimed perhaps in the States it could, but not over here in the UK. And if you look at that appearance, which every American talks about as if they hadn't been discovered before, 1964 Ed Sullivan Show, it is a world away from, you know, the Rat Pack, the crooners, etc., because that's their parents' generation. And yet it's not as quote-unquote obscene as Elvis Presley has been. And, of course, Elvis, by this point, will have gone into the military as well. So it's not quite the same,
10: that's
9: is it?
10: That's right. Yeah, and one thing about the Beatles is that they were kind of, they controlled their own careers. I mean, there was something very deferential about Elvis, even though he was rebellious. When he was in interviews, he always says, yes, ma'am, no, ma'am. He's very polite and very deferential. And the British, the earliest British pop musicians were like that, Adam Faith and Cliff Richards. But the Beatles had this kind of cheekiness about them, this kind of rebelliousness about them. You know, they were really funny. If you look at the press conferences from 1963, 1964, the Beatles are really funny. You know, the interviewers ask them ridiculous questions. Like one question was, "Do you boys like Beethoven?" And John says, "Yeah, we love him, especially his poems." So they had this sort of cheekiness, which was quite rebellious, and it kind of symbolised the upward mobility of the working class as well. It kind of symbolised the dissolution of class barriers, the rising of a new autonomy from the lower classes.
9: Well, this is the thing as well, isn't it? Because at the same time, nothing exists in the vacuum. And you've got, like, you know, in the world of cinema, in the world of theatre, you've got the Angry Young Men. We've got people like Albert Finney, Terence Stamp, Michael Caine, who don't sound like actors. And
10: Right.
9: You know, Howard Wilson has taken over as the Labour government. I mean, he gives them an MBE in 1965. I mean, that's incredibly early.
10: Yeah,
9: I know,
10: right.
9: It's halfway
10: it
9: in their...
10: Yeah. The Beatles appeared on the Royal Command Performance in 1963, which was like the biggest TV show. There was a debate about their accents, you know, because they had these Liverpool accents, and the Prime Minister, I think it was Ted Heath at the time, he didn't understand them before Harold Wilson. He said, they don't speak the Queen's English. I don't understand these boys. And the Beatles were asked, are you going to change your accents when you appear on the Royal Command show? And they said, no, of course I'm not going to change our accents. You know, they actually put on a stronger Liverpoolian accent as a kind of act of rebellion. But that kind of thing sounds ridiculous now. Nobody would think of changing their accents. But that was the times. You know, that was the kind of, you know, there was this kind of rising of working class values and this acceptance of a northern culture as well, you know, northern working class culture.
9: Because you've got the animals, you've got the hollies come out, you know, of animals out of Newcastle, hollies out of Manchester, et cetera, et cetera. One of the things that is really interesting, and I've always thought this, is if you look at the way the Beatles change, because they end up, obviously they kind of base themselves in London and do the, you know, the whole Surrey thing and that bit, and they get these influences coming in. I mean, they've always been creative in their minds, but now they are allowed to experience in a way that they wouldn't have done if they hadn't become musicians. And you kind of see them change in the way that the 60s kind of changes, because they're discovering themselves as young. And they're still, you know, they're 23, 24 years old. We forget this. They're incredibly young.
10: Yeah, that's true.

0: times because they had this restless impulse to keep growing.
1: And they also had, if you like, it was a natural intelligence. You know, they were autodidacts. I mean, they kind of taught themselves with the influences. I mean, George Harrison.
0: Yeah.
1: I mean, George, how could somebody from you know, with the greatest respect, from Liverpool, suddenly tap in such a, I mean, even now you look back and you go, hang on a second, George was actually, because everybody goes, okay, it was Paul and it was John and they were the main things and George was writing some strange songs and Ringo was just an awful drug. Yeah. It's not like that. If you look at George's body of work and his, you know, the way that he uses a studio sound is looking into how things will go, you know, in 10 years time or less than that with the Wall and people discovering sort of spirituality. Mm. He's a forerunner of that.
0: Yeah, that's true. I think George has been underestimated in terms of his contribution to the Beatles. If you listen to Revolver, which is the Beatles' 1966 album, there's this George song called Love You Too.
1: Yeah.
0: It was the first Western pop song to use Indian instrumentation and to be written in an Indian harmonic scale. It's totally revolutionary. Nobody had ever thought of doing something like that in pop music. And it was massively influential. Lots of bands started to copy they started to use the sitar and tablas. But really what George was doing was the first ever example of what we now call world music. And it was, you know, people don't realize how revolutionary that was at the time.
1: I mean, Tomorrow Never Knows, they play a guitar. George puts a guitar track down and then they play it backwards to give it this otherworldly sound. And then, you know, this is before people think that's just Satan and the devil and everything like that. And then we get onto things like, I don't know, For No One, Offer, and I think Revolver is a superb album. And you've got,
0: I think it's probably the best Beatles album.
1: Yeah. And it's got things like, French Horn.
0: Yeah, it was just so incredibly revolutionary. Tomorrow Never Knows, you know, you listen to it now, and it still sounds like it's from the future. It's 60 years old, but it sounds like it was sort of 50 years in the future. It's just so full of radical sounds and the lyrics as well. The lyrics are adapted from the Tibetan Book of the Dead.
1: Yeah.
0: And I mean, obviously,
1: it's hardly the Dave Clark Five, is it, Steve? It's not really, it's not really the Dave Clark Five, is it? With the greatest respect.
0: It's not really She Loves You, is it? You
1: know, yeah.
0: I Want to Hold Your Hand.
1: But again, there.
0: Yeah, I mean. Again, that was the amazing thing about the Beatles. Within 18 months, you know, they were singing love songs on Beatles for Sale in 1964. And just 18 months later, they were recording Tomorrow Never Knows and Love You Too.
1: But at the same time, it just goes that they're pushing they're pushing their boundaries musically, pushing their boundaries in the studio, and more interestingly, pushing their boundaries as where they are in the world. And that's why you see people always go, "Oh, it was Yoko, that's why they split up." But actually, it kind of isn't, because they would have eventually. They would eventually have grown apart because of the way that their music grew apart. And, you know, I think maybe the public expect them to be, you know, they expect you expect your band to do the same thing all the time. And the Beatles don't. But because they've got four creative geniuses learning as they go, that is why they, you know, eventually can no longer be in the core.
0: Yeah, I think so. I mean, it's amazing that they were together for 10 years in total. And that's quite a long time when you think about, you know, I mean, we can talk about Ringo. Ringo was an interesting guy, a great drummer. But mainly we're talking about John, Paul and George. They were the three geniuses of the Beatles. But three geniuses in one group is quite a lot to sustain. And especially when they're all moving forward. While they're moving forward in the same direction, it's great. But eventually they'll start to move in different directions, which is what happened. But I mean, there are obviously lots of theories about why the Beatles broke up, and I put forward my own theory in the book, which is that it was basically John Lennon had a psychological breakdown due to intensive meditation when the Beatles went to India. But that's another story, you know. But as you say, I think it was kind of inevitable that they were split up after a certain amount of time.
1: I mean, one of the things that always gets me, and please feel free to throw things at me, it's because Lennon is assassinated in 1980, he's been beatified ever since. You know, he looked good. He did the loving and, you know, give peace a chance and all that. But if you look at how he behaved in the 70s in New York, that is not the behaviour of a sane and balanced person, to put it mildly. You know, there's the Lost Weekend. There are, you know, which goes on for a year and a bit. He has these huge spats with you know, and nasty with McCartney. You know, but people will literally look at him as if he was a latter-day sort of saint of the church of whatever.
0: That's a good point. He was a very troubled guy. He was a genius, but he was a troubled genius. He had so many issues with abandonment and bereavement. He was abandoned by his parents when he was a toddler. is

0: stepfather died when he was young. Then his mother died after he got back in contact with her. So he had a lot of issues to deal with, and he never really faced them. He kind of avoided them through drinking and taking drugs. But eventually, towards the end of the Beatles, I think the trauma of these issues did begin to emerge inside him. And as I say, he had a kind of psychological breakdown in mid-1968, which led to the end of the Beatles. And obviously, later in his life, these issues continued to affect him. Maybe towards the end of his life, his last 5 years, he did find some contentment, maybe when he kind of withdrew from public life and focused on bringing up his child.
1: You see, here's the thing, withdrew from public life, because we forget about this, because we now live in a society that's 24/7. You can't open up your Instagram feed without seeing somebody say, "Hi, guys, I'm in a band and I'm here." The Beatles are living out their formative years in the full glare of the... Nowhere on earth, apart from maybe halfway up a mountain in Nepal, can they be safe? Can they not be followed by screaming fans or by prying lenses or people who want to sell them out? And that, you know, if you think about it, I mean, a rock star's existence, I've known a few, is a very strange existence, because you are suddenly, nowhere's your home, you're shunted around the place, you can't form a relationship, the only people you see are these, and, you know, musicians, we don't all get on arm in arm like, you know, singing happy camp songs. It's a difficult bunch, to put it mildly. It is hardly surprising that there was some damage, because nobody had ever been as big as the Beatles, and nobody knew how to treat a band at that point.
0: That's true. And in those terms, it's actually amazing that the Beatles kept together for so long, because they were subject to intense pressure. You know, they couldn't go anywhere. They were constantly chased, as you say. But I think the Beatles were lucky because they were a unit. The Beatles said that they always felt sorry for Elvis because he was on his own, but they always had each other. And as I mentioned before, one of the amazing things about the Beatles is that they were closely interlinked. They were always a kind of group mind rather than individuals. There's a famous story about somebody asked John Lennon in an interview when he was on his own, "Do you believe in God, John?" And John said, "We've decided that we're agnostics." And it's like we've decided that we're agnostics. And the Beatles are like that. Everything was we rather than I. There was a story about when they wanted to buy a Greek island and live together on this Greek island where they would record and in isolation with their friends and their girlfriends. So, yeah, I mean, I think that helped protect the Beatles from the intense stress that they were under. But sadly, you know, that kind of group mind began to disintegrate towards the end of the 60s.
1: And it's big business as well. Because big business gets involved. People are, and again, they're innocents in the world of business. They're creatives. And once Epstein's gone, they are, you know, Apple and the Apple boutiques and Apple Music, and they're getting ripped off left, front, center, you know, and you're getting razor sharp lawyers, because it now becomes a business rather than, you know, a fun enterprise with some cheeky chappies from Liverpool. Everybody can see them.
0: That's right.
1: And that sells them as well.
0: That's true. I mean, Brian Epstein, he was a fantastic manager. He wasn't blessed with a great deal of business acumen, but he was a trustworthy, honest, ethical manager, which was completely different from most of the pop managers of that time, who were basically gangsters who totally ripped off their bands and artists. But Brian Epstein was a good man. You know, he always made sure the Beatles got equal profits and was scrupulous about paying his artists. But when he was gone, The Beatles got involved with this guy called Alan Klein, who was one of those gangsters. He was a terrible, you know, corrupt mafia-type guy who basically ripped off the Beatles in the same way he ripped off the Rolling Stones and everybody else. And, yeah, he created a lot of business chaos, which also led to their demise.
1: But at the same, there is still one thing that we can cling on to, and that is the music, because there is nobody doing music like that. For example, Sergeant Pepper comes out, everybody's blown away, right? Stones do their Satanic Majesty's Request, bad move, boys. And then if you're expecting some more sort of frippery and flamboyance, the White Album comes steaming in. And I know it's a mix, it's like a box of chocolates, as Forrest Gump would say, but there are tracks on that are absolutely beautifully written. They could have been written in any period. And it just shows that they haven't dropped in too many downers or uppers or whatever, and they are still capable of putting in some of the most sublime bits of songwriting, yeah, and also painting that picture.
0: Yeah, I love the White Album. I think it's possibly the Beatles' peak period, 1968. It's also the time of Hey Jude, and Paul McCartney wrote Let It Be towards the end of 1968. So I think that is the Beatles' peak period. And I mean, what I suggest in my book is that the Beatles' creativity didn't come from them. It came through them. A lot of Beatles songs were written very quickly, very spontaneously. There's a famous story about Yesterday. Paul McCartney woke up one morning and Yesterday was playing in his head, and he just went to the piano and found the notes and wrote down the melody. A lot of Beatles songs were like that. That was one reason why they wrote so quickly. They composed so quickly because the songs seemed to just come through them. And that's totally different from when you sit down and try really hard to write a song. You can sometimes get something good out of that, but the best songs come through you. You know, it's almost as if you're the channel or you're the vehicle. And most of the Beatles songs were like that. And that's why they still have such an amazing appeal.
1: So, I mean, okay, where is this channel coming from then? Are they more open to the universe? Because they are not saying, okay, guys, we've got to do an album, we've got to do a Christmas, you know, because the Beatles don't do a Christmas album. I mean, the bleeding Beach Boys do a Christmas album, and, you know, everybody else has a Christmas album. But presumably they are more receptive to what the universe is putting out because of their diverse backgrounds and, you know, because?
0: Yeah, I think the Beatles sort of, they relied on something to come through them. They didn't really try. It just sort of, you know, John Lennon and Paul McCartney would write songs in two or three hours. They'd sit down together and say, okay, we're going to write a song this afternoon. And they said, Paul said that every single time a song would emerge, a complete song would emerge from those 2-3 hours. And it just sort of came very organically, very spontaneously. And again, I think this was connected to the Beatles' group mind. When you sort of fuse together into a group mind, something you can sort of reach into more subtle areas of consciousness. You can touch into, you know, maybe some sort of spiritual state that allows creativity to flow through you. And I think once the Beatles broke up, you know, they really lacked this kind of group mind, and that was why their individual creativity in their solo careers deteriorated.
1: I mean, you could even argue that when Lennon, McCartney, Harrison sit down, it's... Tennis, you know, sports people talk about being in the zone, don't they, when everything goes into a tunnel.
0: Yeah, exactly.
1: And there's a ritual, and then suddenly they find themselves in there. Perhaps that even the act of Lennon and McCartney sitting down begins a ritual that opens up their creativity.
0: Yeah. Exactly. One of the amazing things about the Beatles is that they never rehearsed before they went in the studio to record songs. What happened was that Paul and John would have a song ready, and they'd meet George and Ringo at the studio with George Martin, their producer. And Paul said that they spend maybe 1 hour showing the song to George and Ringo. And in that 1 hour, George and Ringo would work out their parts, they'd get to know the chords, and George would work out a solo for maybe 8 bars. Ringo would work out his drum fills, and between them, they'd work out what harmonies to sing. And then they'd just go in the studio and record it. And typically, the Beatles in their early days would record 2 or 3 songs in one day, in maybe 6 hours. So you can only work at that speed if you're somehow interconnected, if you share the same psychic space. It's really quite remarkable.
1: So when it comes to writing about this, because writing about music, as the saying goes, is a bit like dancing about architecture. How do you get it down, Steve, in a way? I mean, I know you've got your background, but because it's an entirely different take than saying, oh, the Beatles were amazing. You know, John took too many drugs. Paul was hanging out with, you know, Linda Eastman or Jane Asher or whatever. How do you approach this and put the argument across?
0: Well, I focus on every chapter of my book focuses on one different creative aspect of the Beatles. And I write a lot in the present tense to convey the energy of the Beatles' movements and their progressions. So I try to sort of transmit it in that sense. And then I use my background as a musician to analyze some of the songs. You know, some of the Beatles songs are actually very, very unconventional, even though they sound quite conventional. They're actually, when you look at them, they use a lot of unusual melodies, a lot of unusual chord changes. And that really came from the Beatles' lack of knowledge. They didn't have a background in musical theory. They couldn't read music. They weren't really, you know, very knowledgeable about musical concepts. But all of that helped them because, you know, it freed them to go their own way, to explore uncharted territory without any fear of breaking any rules. So I mean, hopefully my writing has got the kind of energy and the kind of poetry that conveys the beauty and energy of the Beatles.
1: And not only that, it will allow us to once again reappraise an incredible body of work on an incredibly short period of time.
0: Yeah, I mean, that if my book encourages people to do that, I'd be more than happy. You know, if you got those 213 songs, there's a lot to choose from, and you can listen to them with new ears, with a fresh appreciation.
1: The book is called Across the Universe. It's by Steve Taylor, talking today. Listeners, go onto our own virtual bookstore, click on the link, it'll be making its way to you post-haste. Steve, if people want to find you online and say nice things to you, it's the Beatles, remember, so nice things to you, where can they find you?
0: The best place is my website, which is stephenmtaylor.com. 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
1: The book is called Across the Universe. It's by Steve Taylor. Steve, thank you so much for your time today.
0: Thank you, Giles. It's been a pleasure.

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1: BBC News with Moira Alderson. The head of the NATO military alliance has said a Russian attack on a Ukrainian train near the border with Poland on Sunday shows how desperate the Russian President Vladimir Putin has become. Mark Rutte said Moscow's continued attacks on civilian infrastructure close to NATO territory were failing to undermine both the alliance's unity and its support for Ukraine. Sunday's strike happened soon after a train carrying senior European officials had passed through the same station. Our correspondent James Landell is in Kyiv.
2: The thinking here is that because Russia is not making any substantial progress on the front line in the east, it is escalating elsewhere. So in recent weeks, we have seen a substantial increase in the number of attacks by fast jet-powered drones. Attached to that now is an increased attack on trains and border positions, not just with Poland, but also the Ukrainian border with Moldova and Romania. And essentially, the view is that this is an attempt by Russia to separate or divide Ukraine from its European allies simply by making it harder to travel and to trade across borders.
1: President Putin's spokesman has said Russia will continue to carry out military operations across the whole of Ukraine. Meanwhile, Finland has joined France's initiative to extend its nuclear deterrence to other allied European countries. The Finnish president, Alexander Stubb, stressed that the French initiative reinforced Europe's responsibility for its own defence and did not replace NATO's nuclear deterrence. Officials in Gaza have warned the territory's health system risks collapsing after transport services for medical staff were suspended. Gaza's health ministry says shortages of fuel, lubricants and spare parts mean many doctors and nurses are struggling to reach hospitals. Africa's biggest ever share sale has been launched in Nigeria by the billionaire Aliko Dangote. His oil refinery is offering more than 4 billion shares, hoping to raise around $1.6 billion to help fund a major expansion. From Lagos, here's Simi Jaloa Show.
3: Aliko Dangote said he wants ordinary Nigerians to take part. The refinery, which began operating 2 years ago, is Africa's largest and processes around 700,000 barrels of crude a day, supplying much of Nigeria's domestically produced petrol. The money raised will help fund a $14 billion expansion, which could double the refinery's capacity by 2029.
1: President Trump has denounced what he's called a sick conspiracy against artificial intelligence and data centres. Writing on social media, he's criticised calls for controls of AI, suggesting they would limit a lead the US has over China. Mr. Trump said the only guardrails that AI needed were a strong and smart president, which the US had. His comments came after the head of the US AI company Anthropic called for the pace of development of AI models to be slowed amid safety concerns. BBC News.
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5: This is your Spanish news. The Vice President and the Council of the Presidency, Health and Emergencies, Antonio Sainz, as Director of the Emergency Plan Against the Risk of Forest Fires, reported on Monday the lifting of the confinement of the urban centre of Benavís after the favourable evolution of the work carried out overnight in the forest fire declared on Sunday in the municipality of Benavís. This measure was adopted after it was ascertained there was no longer risk to the population of the urban centre. However, the areas of Montemayor, La Coja and Benavís Hills, which affect around 50 people, have not been allowed to return to their homes. The councillor also confirmed that the patient who was transferred to the burns unit of the Virgen de Rocio University Hospital in Seville remained stable. The intense work done through the night allows us to lift the lockdown of the urban centre of Benavís. The Enfoco plan remains in the emergency phase, operational situation one, and the fire is still active. The vice president explained, however, that the only area that maintained activity was the head of the fire close to Montemayor. The provisional estimate by Infoca places the area affected by the fire at 329 hectares. Over 200 firefighters and 22 aircraft were involved in fighting the fire, which was made difficult by the strong wind conditions and the difficulty of the terrain. More than 800 migrants have been moved to a new temporary reception centre in Ceuta as authorities continue dealing with the consequences of July's mass entry from Morocco. A total of 864 people who had been sleeping outdoors were transferred voluntarily to a new facility. The operation was carried out without incident, with the support from the Policía Nacional and other security services. The government says the new accommodation is part of a wider effort to move migrants away from the streets and provide better conditions while their individual cases are processed. More than 5,300 people who entered Ceuta during the July crisis have since returned voluntarily to Morocco. And finally, Interior Minister Fernando Grande Marlaska says almost 1.9 billion euros has been invested in modernising security infrastructure across Spain over the past 7 years. He was speaking in Andújar in Jaén province, where he opened a new Policía Nacional station costing 7.6 million euros. The first infrastructure plan, launched in 2019, included 600 million euros and more than 400 construction and refurbishment projects. A second plan, approved earlier this year and running until 2034, provides another 900 million euros for new and renovated police stations and Guardia Civil barracks. And that's your Spanish news.
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11: 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Giles Brown.
12: No. Yes, he did. In the second half, welcome back, by the way. In the second half of the show, I'm going to be speaking, hopefully, to Freddie Lamb about all things sports and April Taylor, author of Royal Favourites of the Tudor and Stuart Age. That, hopefully, in about, I would say 5 minutes or so. But in the meantime,

0: the Eurythmics. And who's that girl? Giles Brown standing for Hannah Murray today. Alan T should be in tomorrow as well, standing for Hannah. Quick time check. It is 14 minutes past five. I have been looking forward to doing this interview. And I know that Hannah was away, so when she said, do you think you ought to handle this? I was like, oh, I don't know. Let's think. Royal favourites of the Tuart and Tudor age evokes how monarchs relied on trusted friends and uncertainty, highlighting a history of indispensable alliances and intimate power networks. Now, this is a brilliant new book, and it's written by April Taylor. And one of the great things is it kicks off with a Barbara Streisand quote, apparently. Delighted to say that joining me live on the line is the author of Royal Favourites of the Tudor and Stuart Age, April Taylor. April, good afternoon.
1: Good afternoon to you, and thank you for having me.
0: So, people who need people are the luckiest people. I've just come across this.
1: Yes. Everybody needs somebody, but in some cases, monarchs need people that they can trust. Everybody needs somebody they can trust. And for monarchs, that's usually very difficult because people who try to get into their favour usually have an agenda. I mean, you go nip next door for coffee with Martine or whatever her name is. And that's fine. You just, you know, but if you're close to a monarch, then most of the people there were there, yes, to get the monarch's trust, but also to line their own pockets.
0: And one of the interesting things about it is, we say favourites, and obviously due to various TV adaptions that we've had recently, James the First, etc., we kind of think we know what a favourite is, but we don't really know kind of what the court was like as well, because we imagine these long stately rooms, etc., etc. The time period we're looking at is Tudor and Stuarts, which is a fascinating period. Stuarts get sadly overlooked, in my honest opinion, apart from, you know, people getting their heads lopped off. What is the Tudor and Stuart court like as opposed to, say, a Plantagenet court, for example?
1: The Plantagenet court under, say, Edward IV and Richard III would be a fairly open thing. Edward IV was a very garrulous man of the people, as well as being a glutton and a rake. He more or less kept open court.
0: Yeah.
1: When it came to Henry VII, Henry VII was a completely different kettle of fish. He had spent the years up until he was 14 in England under threat from the Yorkists. And when Edward IV won Tewkesbury in 1471, Margaret Beaufort, Henry's mother, whisked him to France, where he stayed for another 14 years until Richard III started, you know, being unpopular. And then he came across with a huge coterie of people, landed in Wales, marched across the middle of Wales and England to Bosworth, beat Richard in Bosworth and declared himself king. His right to the title of king was, well, tenuous isn't a bad word, which is why he married Edward IV's eldest daughter, because she had more right to the throne than he did. So she gave him some sort of authority. But what he actually did, because he wasn't open like Edward IV, he made the court so that the more private and intimate he wanted to be, the smaller the rooms got. So if you take Hampton Court, for instance, the Great Hall is a huge thing where they used to eat and everything. Then you go into the Watching Chamber, which was usually for the courtiers, and the higher courtiers were fed there. Then you go into a series of different rooms until you get to the privy bedchamber, and perhaps the monarch would only allow two or three people there, the people that he trusted. So it was a case of the more influence you had, the smaller room you sat in.
0: And, of course, it's an extremely dangerous time. I mean, we think of people, good King Henry and Elizabeth I and the whole thing. There are pressures.
1: The adjective good in front of King Henry doesn't actually come into it.
0: No, I know that, but I mean, I like to blow some things out of the water. My tongue is so firmly in my cheek, it came out my right ear. But we have this idea of maybe having a lovely time, and the only thing we're going to worry about is bowling against the Spanish when they come over in their boats. It is incredibly fractious, and, you know, to misquote Game of Thrones, if you get it wrong, you die, and die they tend to do. Over in Europe, the whole world is burning because of this, and it will do when Charles I, for example, comes to the throne.
1: Oh, Yes, indeed. And what I mean, the big thing that saved us was that we are an island. If the French wanted to march into Spain or Holland, or they wanted to march, you know, Holland and Spain wanted to march into France, they didn't have to get the feet wet. If you wanted to march into England, you either had to have a big boat, which is a very small thing that's easy to attack, and lots of them, to get here. And the last person who walked on water was born in Galilee 2,000 years ago. So that the fact that we were an island helped us, especially when it was Edward VI who actually said the country's Protestant.
0: Yes.
1: And then Mary tried to turn sort of 20 years of all that on her head. Elizabeth was very, very pragmatic. Basically, she didn't give a flying fortress what you believed in, so long as you said and agreed and signed that she was the head of state and the head of the church. She didn't care for the rest. The rest was just flummery.
0: Yeah.
1: She also said, it's not my role to have eyes into people's souls. Which I think was just about sort of sets it on where it needs to be. The amount of rumours, because she was a Protestant and being attacked from all sides. I mean, in 1570 or 71, the Pope officially excommunicated her, which meant that anybody who killed her would get forgiveness.
0: Yeah.
1: So she was always under threat of being assassinated. And it was only people like Cecil and Walsingham who actually invented the first secret service, basically, that saved her from the three plots. The Babington plot was the worst of them. The Ridolfi plot was the first, and I can't remember what the second was. But they were all designed to replace her with Mary Queen of Scots and have England a Catholic nation again.
0: Absolutely, because you've got Mary, Queen of, you know, Scotland, Mary Queen of Scots, forming an alliance with the French, of course. You've got the Spanish, who have the Spanish Netherlands as well. That's a huge army just sitting across, waiting for you in the Low Countries. Sorry, Belgium, you don't exist at this point, Belgium, but there you go.
1: Which is why she sent soldiers over to fight Philip in the Netherlands.
0: Yep.
1: And let's face it, she was very, very tight-fisted, Elizabeth. But she knew that she had to do that to safeguard her throne. I mean, I have, depending on whether you like the Tudors or you dislike the Tudors, I have names nicknames for each of the five.
0: Okay, come on then.
1: So, okay, like or dislike.
0: Okay, off we go.
1: Which do you like? Do you want me to do the
0: which right? Tudors do I like? I'm ambivalent with the. To be honest with you, I'm a little bit ambivalent towards the. I'm liking Mary because of what she goes through.
1: If you like the Tudors, Henry VII is the founding father.
0: Yeah.
1: Of the dynasty, and there's no two ways about it. He did a lot of good things to put law and order in place as it should be. He was very, very good about that. Henry VIII was the golden boy. In reality, his father didn't like him very much and had poured all his attention into Arthur, Henry's elder brother, to teach him the craft of statecraft, because he was going to be the king. And then, of course, he died. And then Henry was the Prince of Wales. And he and his father didn't really get on because they were like peaches and three tons of semolina pudding. Not to put too fine a point.
0: Fair enough.
1: Henry's the founding father. Henry VIII was the golden boy. Edward VI was the reformer. Mary was the traditionalist.
0: Yeah.
1: And Elizabeth was the mother of the nation. If you don't like them, Henry VII was the paranoid miser. Henry VIII was a paranoid tyrant.
0: Yep.
1: Edward VI was a prig. Mary was a zealot. And Elizabeth I was a tight-fisted harridan. She hated her ladies-in-waiting to leave her and get married. If they got married, she went bonkers. She actually broke one lady-in-waiting's finger when she said that she had got betrothed to somebody.
0: And that's just the ladies in waiting. But let's look at two of Elizabeth's favourites in this situation, because we've got Dudley, haven't we? I mean, that's the Earl of Essex. I mean, people are going to know to begin with, of course, looking at, you know, his role, because he is the one that is perhaps closer to her. She's the one, he's the one that. I mean, when he gets married, two things. A, he wants to become a king of the Netherlands, So, I mean, explain the whole sort of background to that, because this is supposed to be the great romance, et cetera, et cetera.
1: I think it was, because I think they knew each other from the age of eight. They met in the Tower of London, and were both in the Tower for some sort of, and they met in the Tower of London. And he absolutely dedicated himself to her, because he knew that she would not marry anybody, because she said she would never marry. And with the example of her father's wives, why would she? Why would she cede power to a man when her father had beheaded two of her stepmothers? Divorced,
0: imprisoned her, and
1: well, yes, divorced her, and thank God the last one outlived him. But she grew very, very close to Robert. But it was always on her terms, and he got fed up waiting. He had a child with Douglas Sheffield, who thought he was going to marry her, and he didn't. And then he married Lettice Knollys,
0: yes,
1: who she absolutely hated, because she was younger than Elizabeth, and she had the Tudor colouring, so she almost looked like Elizabeth. And of course, Lettice Knollys was Essex's mother.
0: Indeed,
1: And Essex, well, she'd got to be when she died. She was 69, coming up 70 when she died, and. I think she fell in love with him. And then she sent him over to Ireland to get all this glory. And he made a complete dog's breakfast of it, realised he had rushed back to London without permission.
0: Yes.
1: And burst into her bedchamber before she was dressed, the hair had been done, the wigs had got on, the makeup was there, the jewels were on. And it was just this very elderly, lined old crone sitting in front of him. And he says something about she's as bent as something in her carcass as in mind, or something along those lines. And he never saw her again. And I know that Tracy Borman thinks that he never saw her again. He was never allowed to see her again, partly because he had surprised her just after she got out of bed when she was looking.
0: Yeah, without
1: she was.
0: Heaven forfend you disturbed the monarch. Let's just quickly look at somebody who the listeners will know, because of the TV series, which was, of course, is Villiers, isn't it? He's the companion. George, yeah, because he's fascinating, because his career, you know, spans two monarchs, basically, isn't he?
1: George Villiers was, what can I say?
0: Good-looking boy. He's a great dancer.
1: He was gorgeous. There's no two ways about it. He was gorgeous. And he became James the First cupbearer when he was 21, I think. And James just, the hook, line and sinker has nothing to it.
0: Now, cupbearer is quite interesting, because this is the guy who basically sits down next to it. So you have unparalleled access to the monarch at this point.
1: Absolutely. And he replaced Robert Carr, who had been the favourite before him. And after Robert Carr left the building, Villiers' rise was absolutely meteoric. He was made the Earl of Buckingham, and it's said that James I loved him more than any other man. And the quote is, "Christ had his John and I have my George." They both loved literature, and they both loved learning. Villiers amassed a lot of power and money in Ireland. He was resented by the courtiers. Well, he would be, wouldn't he?
0: Of course, of course.
1: Uh, There's always been huge question marks over his relationship with James
2: but
1: I.
2: This is the thing, because people write passionately, people write intimately. You know, you are my moon, my stars, my, you know. So looking at it from a 21st century perspective, and there's men in tights and rough, you think, okay, those two are definitely having a scene. Yeah. But
1: yeah.
2: Again, it would be very easy. I mean, I know he's, you know, but James is first. We celebrate the the gunpowder plot as if, you know, as if it's like a jolly occasion. It's a huge, that could have been the most seismic event in British political history, if not European. They would have wiped out Parliament, Lords, the whole lot. And that would have been absolute mayhem. And yet we just think, oh, penny for the guy and fireworks and the whole thing, you know?
1: For me, the biggest problem with James the First reign was that his eldest son Henry died in 1612.
2: Yeah,
1: Henry had his head screwed on. He knew exactly how England should be run. He didn't go to favourites. He wasn't at all bothered about that. He would have if he hadn't been in Parliament. I don't know whether he would have been on that day. And James would have disappeared, then Henry would have become monarch and he would have been a damn good king. But he died. He died in 1612, and very shortly after, Cecil, who was Robert Cecil,
2: yeah,
1: William Cecil's son, he died too. And after that, James just took the whole running of everything into his hands, and he was rubbish at it.
2: Charles I gets the idea that he's, you know, he's this divine right of kings. You know, he is.
1: But it was James I that inculcated that, you know, he was absolutely the divine right of kings. And he taught that to Charles so that it was so embedded in his brain. He was brainwashed into it. But Villiers was very clever because he realised that he was going to outlive James. So he made a friend of Charles, and he and Charles went over to Spain to try and broker a marriage with Infanta.
2: Yeah, this is a classic, because they say, oh, and by the way, we're off tomorrow and we're going to go on EasyJet.
1: And she took one look at him and said, no, thank you very much, bugger off. And then he brokered the marriage between Charles and Henrietta Maria, who was a Catholic. And this was a Protestant country, especially after Tudor Mary, you know, Bloody Mary.
2: Yes, indeed.
1: Now Mary and Elizabeth executed about the same number of people. The problem was that Mary did it in 5 years and Elizabeth took about 45 years to do it. But it was, you know, it was more or less the same number of people. And then Villiers made two really stupid forays. One was to Cadiz.
2: Yeah.
1: And it was so bad, he lost over half of his forces, and he came back. And the Parliament wanted to impeach him, so Charles dissolved it, so they couldn't. And then he was stabbed by a guy called Felton.
2: Yeah, in an inn, wasn't it?
1: Yes. And he's buried in the Henry VII Chapel. In fact, when you look at the Tudors and Stuarts, there's this lovely circle. Henry VII built the Henry VII Chapel on the back end of Westminster Abbey. He is buried in there, but also the last Stuart monarch, Queen Anne, is buried there. It's just a lovely circle.
2: I could talk to you about this circle for about another half an hour, but I'm going to run out of time. Can we just briefly talk about the Libertine? Because people won't know.
1: Because do you mean Mr. Rochester?
2: That's the one. Because Wilmot. Exactly. Wilmot. Just quickly. Give me 5 minutes.
1: You do know he was born on April Fool's Day.
2: I didn't, but I do now. I do know now.
1: He had an exceptional brain. He was very, very clever. But he ruined it all because of what we would now say drink, drugs and women, you know. He turned bed hopping into an Olympic sport. Had it been an Olympic sport, we would have been world champions every year. But he was also very courageous. In 1666, there was a ship battle, a naval battle going on, and he rowed between ships under very heavy fire to take messages from one ship to another. So he was very, very courageous. And Charles, he was almost like a son to Charles II. And then until the sundial incident, when he broke a sundial, and that was what Charles's favourite thing, and he just banished him. But then he helped set up a clinic to help barren women. Anyway, a few did become pregnant. No surprise there. But there's a film made in 2004 starring Johnny Depp called The Libertine.
2: Seen it.
1: And that is about the Earl of Rochester. But his poems, Graham Greene thought he tried to bring him back, but so much of his stuff had been destroyed. And on his deathbed, he wanted all his lewd stuff, all his lewd writings. He was the one that pegged "Here lies our sovereign lord, the king, whose word no man relies on." He never did a fool. He never said a foolish word, or never did a wise one, sort of thing. That's Rochester's. But yeah, he was. I think he must have been enormous fun to be around until he got fed up with him, and then you just wanted to swat him like a fly.
2: I'm going to run out of time. The book is called Royal Favourites of the Tudor and Stuart Age. It's by Abriel Taylor. We're talking today. If people want to follow you online and say nice things, listeners, go online. You can click on the book and it'll be winging its way to you. Where can people find you online?
1: I'm on Instagram. I think it's author April Taylor. I'm not a great one for social media, but I am on Instagram. Am I anywhere else? I do a blog when I feel like it.
2: Fair enough. That's what I said. The book is called Royal Favourites of the Tudor and Stuart Age. It's by April Taylor. April, it's been absolutely brilliant to speak to you today.
1: Thank you. And thank you for, I'm sorry we didn't have longer to go into stuff, but there you go. Thank you very much.
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10: Giles Brown. No.
11: Hi there, this is the...
12: You can't be serious, man. You cannot be serious. That ball was on the line.
2: Yes, indeed. It's sports time with Freddie Lamb. Freddie, good morning. Good afternoon to you, sir.
11: Good afternoon to you. How are we?
2: Oh, we're very good. But obviously, you're keen to get off the line. So on your marks, get set. Here we go.
11: So we're starting with the football today. It was the Manchester Derby over the weekend. Massive game yesterday. And it was Man City who actually won it. Yeah, they won it 1-0. But it was not without controversy, that was for sure. If you haven't seen it, it was all about a given goal. It was given offside by the linesman, and then the VAR turned it over and gave it as a goal. But actually, after the game, the ProRef company said they'd made an error of judgment in awarding the goals. So it was one of those ones where they apparently sent an apology to Manchester United, but I think they'd rather had a point than an apology, to be honest. But yeah, it was a massive, massive game. And in a game like that, you know, to make a mistake, to come in and say, no, we're going to overturn a decision, and then to get the decision wrong is a massive, massive error of judgment.
2: You know how when VAR came in and they said, because it was like, oh, there's too many dodgy calls in the whole thing and this will sort it out, it will only be in the most important cases. We're in a real mess with this, aren't we, Freddie?
11: I think so. I think that, you know, obviously it's confusing because we see it used in the Champions League and we had it in the World Cup and it works really well, but the Premier League just can't get it. I mean, in my opinion, I think that it does ruin the flow of the game, and it's just, if it worked, it'd be great, but it hasn't since its first time round. So I think maybe it would be a time to get rid of it and then smooth line it and then bring it back potentially in the future. But it's just not working.
2: And psychologically, this is going to have a bit of an effect on both teams. I mean, Carrick's had a bit of a rocky start to the season. They needed to have a good result, and it's taken away from them.
11: Absolutely. I mean, you know, they didn't play that well at all, but a point's a point, and they'd have taken it and ran with it, especially against their biggest rivals. So, no, it's been a poor start for Manchester United. Man City will grab it and run back to the other side of Manchester very quickly, that's for sure, because they know they've gotten away with one. But, yeah, especially as well with Man City going down to 10 men in the first 20 minutes, the fact that United walked away with nothing, they'll be really, really sad about that.
2: So what else was making waves across your radar then, football-wise, at the weekend, Freddie?
11: It was a couple of things, actually. You know, it was a big win for Brighton as well against Coventry. They won 5-0, but it's been a poor start to the new season for Coventry as well. They're yet to score a goal or get a point in their first time in the top flight in 25 years, which is really sad to see. They were fantastic last year in the Championship, so it's been a bit of a shame. I think we were expecting to see these sorts of results from a Hull or an Ipswich, but they've had a fantastic start to the season. I think everyone, if you asked for them where they were going to put Hull and Ipswich at the start of the season, it would have been 20th and 19th. But it looks like now they might actually survive and maybe do the whole distance, especially Hull City. I mean, they're yet to lose a game, so they've had a fantastic start to the season. They got a great result, a 2-2 draw at Stamford Bridge as well against a Chelsea side who have started really strongly. So, sadly, hopefully Coventry can get it kick-started. There's a lot of games left, of course, but Ipswich beat Crystal Palace 3-2 as well away from home. So, massive results for the promoted side, but hopefully Coventry can get started.
2: And we seem to have picked up where we left off with last season with a certain North London team. And I don't mean the Championship. I don't mean the Premiership leaders. I mean Tottenham. I mean, again, it's the every Monday you open your sports pages, because I'm that old, and you go, oh fine, here we go. And they're not exactly setting the world on. And here we go again. Everybody heading towards the lifeboats at White Hart Lane. I don't even know if they're even there anymore.
11: They're not, but I'll tell you what, I think they miss it, because since they moved over, it hasn't been greener pastures, that's for sure. No, a friend of mine, actually, who's a Spurs fan, said it's another result by Robert Despersey, which is what he said to me over the weekend, which I quite enjoyed. But no, it's really interesting. They've spent a hell of a lot of money, and on good players as well. It's not one of those cases where they've just thrown loads of players at the wall and hoping some of them stick. They've bought some really good players, but it's not clicking. Is it the manager? Is it the fact that they just can't shake this feeling that they've had the last 2 years? They finished 17th. So it's been poor seasons, the last two, and there was a lot of promise going into this. I thought they'd start the season really strongly, but look, they've had a really poor start. I think that the fans I know personally, they're starting to lose hope already, and we've only had four games. So

0: But a lot of his players, a lot of Man United's best players in that time were from the youth academy, and he brought them up. He didn't spend a penny on them. And it's about trying to, you know, it's not all about spending, upwards of hundreds of millions of pounds, which is crazily what players are worth nowadays. But sometimes it is absolutely, I think before the players, it comes first is the way the team is structured and it goes up to the top of the management. And that's why teams like Hull City are doing really, really well at the start, because they they don't have flashy players on paper, but they are so structurally sound and they know what they're doing. And it shows, it absolutely shows, because it does look like it's 11 players on their own at Spurs. It doesn't look like a team, and they've got to sort that out quickly, because very soon, very, very soon, they can fall behind even more.
1: Indeed. Do we even want to mention Arsenal on this show? I mean, are we looking at sort of everybody floundering in their wake?
0: I mean, I'll be honest, we're four games in and I'd be like, let's just get the kit ready for next season. Let's put a gold badge on your arm, because they are just, I think what's really telling about their game on the weekend against Sunderland, they won it 2-0 and it was a very gritty game, and they went there last season and they drew it 2-2 and they've gone this time and won it 2-0. I think that they have improved. Again, they have, they've gone out and bought players like Bruno Guimarães from Newcastle and Ezri Konsa and Solis and these players who have come in, but they didn't get that big money signing. They went for Vinicius Jr. They went for Julian Alvarez and they couldn't get them over the line. And they look better. They look so much better than they did last season. And that's telling, because they were Premier League champions. But I think they'll walk the league. I think it looks like they've just dusted off that sort of nervousness they had. They had to get that Premier League over the line. And it looks like they're playing a lot more freely than when they did when Arteta first came in.
1: Because they've got that bugbear off their back. They know they can do it now. It's not like the perpetual sort of chokers around Christmas. And now they can play with the freedom because, hey, they know they can do it.
0: Exactly that.
1: Now, I'm sitting to you. I'm sitting in a studio in southern Spain. There was apparently a motor race happening in Madrid, and I my father was a racing driver. I love a motorsport. I was beating my head against the wall the whole time. But the mad ring. Now, I don't know if you had, you probably wouldn't have got some of the social media things that were going on over here. But it turned into a somewhat of political football, which was a damn sight more interesting than the race, you might argue.
0: Yes, it was one of those races, wasn't it? I mean, Kimi Antonelli won again. I mean, a massive win for him. But, we're looking at Lando Norris because of that virtual safety car. I mean, it's similar to what happened with Man City with the VAR, isn't it? I mean, it got in the way of what was an exciting race. And then it all just went, he was leading comfortably, Norris. I mean, he was completely in pole position. And then the virtual safety car was called on lap 15. And then it was a terrible, terrible timing. And the issue was for people who didn't see, was that he'd already passed the pit when it was called, and then Antonelli and Verstappen could pit and he couldn't. And then he lost valuable time and just couldn't get to the race again. He was gone. So, I mean, Antonelli is very similar to Manchester City, will take it and run, especially being at the top of the tree. But Lando Norris will be absolutely furious.
1: Well, he was indeed. And not only that, he wasn't told he wasn't allowed to drink a certain well-known soft drink afterwards, and gave a pretty curt reply. But the problem with this, Freddie, and I'm getting on my soapbox now, here you go, is that that circuit, no runoff areas, okay? Looks great on a PlayStation. In real life, nightmare. And that meant that people got very, very, the race directors got very, very jittery about anybody coming to a stop. And as soon as everybody's favourite, misunderstood genius, Lance Stroll, he stopped, they went, safety car, boom. Now, with another circuit, not a problem, huge runoff area, just turn off, nobody can see. But this one, it was like on, off, it was negligible. And that is the problem with this circuit. And I went to Valencia 20 years ago to watch that race. So therefore, it turned into a bit of a meh. Great to be close to the cars, but if they're not doing anything, you might as well be sort of watching them go round and round and round, on a parade lap somewhere.
0: Well, this is the thing, isn't it? Is that, as a track, it's not the best to watch. Like you say, a visually beautiful, but in the real life, it's just once the cars go, it's just almost, it's almost like, I can't remember what it's called now, but remember that we used to have them back in the day where you just put the two cars on the track and you do
1: Scale Electric, my young friend.
0: Thank you, Scale Electric. Yes. That was annoying me. I was there, I used to have one and I loved it, but it's a bit like that course. It just go, you just watch them just go round and round and round. But yeah. it wouldn't surprise me if I don't think it works as a trap personally. I think it doesn't have enough gumbo for me. It just, like you say, I think everything you said I completely agree with. There needs to be a better track for the Spanish Grand Prix, in my opinion.
1: Well, exactly. They're giving

0: T-R-E.
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0: in the 90s, which involves collecting all of the menstrual products over the course of a cycle and processing them to measure the amount of hemoglobin in them. From that, we gather that changing a pad or a tampon more often than every 1 to 2 hours is consistent with heavy menstrual bleeding, at least if it's saturated.
1: What is heavy menstrual bleeding a sign of, or what can it be a sign of?
0: In teenagers, it's commonly a sign of just the ovaries trying to figure out their way in life and kind of irregular bleeding. But it can be a sign of a bleeding disorder in up to 20% of folks with heavy menstrual bleeding. It can be a sign of fibroids or other structural things in the endometrium. And in some cases, it can even be a sign of things like endometrial cancer.
1: You're using tampons and pads in the clinic as a diagnostic tool for heavy menstrual bleeding, but they were never designed for this purpose, right? And you obviously saw an issue there and ultimately designed a study to measure what these products can actually hold. Can you tell me a bit about the study, like how it was designed and what you found?
0: So this study really was to see how much blood these products can absorb. And so what we decided to do was use expired blood products. So when you donate blood, they go to hospitals and blood banks, and sometimes the product expires before it can be used. And so we got some of those from our blood bank, and we collected pads, tampons, menstrual cups, menstrual discs, and measured absorption. And we did that by either pouring the blood and measuring how much blood that was, or in the case of tampons, we actually dipped the tampon into a container full of blood and then measured how much less blood there was after we took the tampon out. And so we did find that these products can absorb quite a lot of blood, up to 50 milliliters in some cases. And to put all that in perspective, 80 milliliters or more of blood loss per cycle is considered to be heavy menstrual bleeding. And so if somebody is filling a menstrual cup 3 times during a cycle, that means that they have heavy menstrual bleeding. Or if they're saturating a couple of overnight pads during a cycle, that means that they have heavy menstrual bleeding. And so, you know, this really supports our clinical evaluation that women find ways to cope. And our findings also suggest that it varies how much is absorbed depending on the product type.
1: And I know you're a doctor, you're a hematologist, but these are ultimately consumer products we're talking about. And so from a consumer point of view, do you think should product labeling look different, or should companies be testing differently?
0: You know, I would love to see some general packaging warnings. You know, at this point, using expired blood products is probably the best that we can do. But I think, you know, measuring that and standardizing it over different product batches, for example, and then be able to get some kind of succinct information that we could get to the consumer with this particular product. If X happens, then you may have heavy menstrual bleeding and you should get checked out. I think that would be the best use of a company's time to really improve the consumer experience and help us catch more heavy menstrual bleeding.
1: Thank you to Bethany Samuelson-Banow. It's surprising to hear that even products that are specifically for females often lack the testing needed to fully understand how they perform in the real world.
2: It's crazy. And I'm kind of shocked that there's even that much of a difference between blood and saline solution. Like, I never would have guessed.
1: I should make the distinction here that in the USA, tampons are considered medical devices, which means they are regulated by the Food and Drug Administration. So there is a certain level of testing that needs to be done to make sure they are safe. But that is not the case everywhere. In many countries, tampons and other menstrual products are classed as consumer goods, which also means they are only subject to consumer regulation, not medical regulation. That doesn't mean that companies are not testing them, but it can affect how much they do.
2: And sorry to bring this back to money, but the way they're classed can also affect how much they cost. So in many countries, menstrual products are considered non-essential, so they're subject to general sales tax, which increases the cost.
1: Yes. Yeah. I remember in the late 2010s in particular, that this issue really blew up. There were a lot of petitions online to try and get this tax removed in many countries.
2: Yeah, it actually goes back way earlier. So in Australia, I remember there was this notorious protest against the tax on tampons. It was a long time ago, but it's totally imprinted in my memory. There's a clip if you want to have a look. It was former Australian Prime Minister John Howard.
1: Let's have a look at this.
3: I have the women!
1: Okay, so we have a crowd of mostly women. They are holding placards that

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1: Moira Alderson, the co-founder of the artificial intelligence giant Anthropic, has called for AI firms to have a compulsory kill switch, which can be verified by an independent third party. Jack Clark told the BBC that Anthropic already had the mechanism, which can shut down the technology if it gets too dangerous. Mr. Clark said they were also a good idea for governments and policymakers.
2: If you don't take any actions today, you are massively increasing the chances of ending up with impossible to control, out of control AI systems. But the whole point is we can take actions. The actions that you can take are simple and they're achievable. And Anthropic has already taken one, which is we've agreed that we are going to embed third parties in the next single-digit weeks inside our lab so that they can check the work that we're doing.
1: The health ministry in Gaza has warned that the territory's health system risks paralysis after transport services for medical staff were suspended because of shortages of fuel, lubricants and spare parts. Hugo Bashega is in Jerusalem.
3: The UN says the humanitarian situation in Gaza remains dire as Israeli attacks continue to hit populated areas, causing casualties and damage and driving further displacement. It has blamed persistent shortages of critical medical supplies, including medicines and oxygen equipment, on restrictions imposed by Israel, which bans the entry of items it says could also be used for military purposes. There are renewed concerns ahead of winter, when hundreds of thousands of people could face heightened risks of flooding, illness and malnutrition.
1: Police in the western Turkish city of Izmir have fired tear gas on demonstrators protesting against the increased targeting of LGBTQ activists. On Sunday, police carried out sweeping nationwide raids and dozens of social media accounts have been blocked. From Istanbul, Ola Girin reports.
4: Step by step, Turkey is cracking down harder on familiar targets. First, the police raids and arrests. Now, the blocking of social media accounts. Amnesty's director in Turkey told the BBC this was a first for the organisation and said it was very concerning. But she added, it's not just us, it's part of a broader operation. Turkey says it is protecting family values and social order. Human rights activists say the state is intensifying a campaign of discrimination.
1: Yemen's Houthi movement says Saudi Arabia has launched renewed airstrikes across the west of the country after the Iran-backed group announced it targeted military bases in the kingdom. The Houthis said the Saudi attacks hit areas including Taiz, Al-Jawf and Hodeidah. The group had earlier targeted the King Khaled Air Base in southern Saudi Arabia. 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
5: Over the years, I've been lucky enough to interview some amazing people. 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
8: Me llamo Susita Guapo.
5: Oh! This is the Lifestyle Show with me, Selena McKenzie. 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
1: Avoiding dangers like snares and major cities. Richard Kagoy has this report.
11: The three African wild dogs, nicknamed Mayokuyoku males, have made the longest journey by an African mammal. Researchers say they covered nearly half the distance between Cairo and Cape Town. They crisscrossed Zambia for 9 months before reaching a wildlife conservancy in eastern Zambia, where they are believed to have established new territory. African wild dogs are among the continent's rarest predators, with only about 6,000 remaining in the wild. They're highly social, but don't breed within the park they're born into, so they either wait and may eventually inherit their pack or set off at the age of 2 or 3 in search of a mate.
1: Italy's government says restoration work will begin soon at the former home of the 19th century composer Giuseppe Verdi after a well-known Italian conductor staged a musical protest over the villa's decline. A guest list of fewer than 100 people attended the event at the villa in northern Italy, at which some of Verdi's compositions were played. The musician lived there for decades, writing operas including Aida. That's the latest BBC News.
12: Hello and welcome to NewsHour. It's coming to you live from the BBC World Service studios in central London. I'm Tim Franks. President Trump has again today weighed into the debate about AI safety, and true to form, he's done so in a way which leaves no doubt over his feelings on the issue. No, on the one hand, on the other hand, from this president. Instead, mid-morning Washington time, he unleashed a social media post saying,
13: "The only control or guardrails that AI needs is a strong and smart, high IQ president. And the USA has that in spades."
12: He went on to say,
13: "There is a sick conspiracy going on against AI and data centers. And the only one that is happy about it is China. Whoever wins AI wins."
12: Mr. Trump was responding to the increasing concern voiced from the bosses of the American tech giants driving AI development that the pace of that development needs to be slowed and monitored. That call has in turn followed the assertion last week from an AI researcher at Anthropic, Evan Hubinger, reiterating a warning that the risks of an uncontrolled artificial intelligence exterminating humanity were now simply too high. The BBC's economics editor Faisal Islam has been talking to a senior figure at Anthropic. Jack Clark is a co-founder and head of public benefit at the company. Which job title seems like an appropriate place for Faisal to begin? How had he, Jack Clark, Anthropic and the whole sector let AI develop to the point that insiders were warning of a 1 in 10 chance of human extinction?
2: We've been talking about AI and potential risks of it for 10 years now. What's happened is the technology has got substantially more powerful, and those risks which were once academic or theorized, we can now see the early signs of them, which is why we spent this weekend writing this essay about the need to pace the frontier and basically get our arms around this technology so that it's not just industry making all of the decisions about it, but it's industry and government with greater oversight of the industry itself. That's how you deal with the risks of this technology.
14: So I think, Mr. Hubinger, he works for you. I mean, do you believe that number, greater than 10% human extinction?
2: I don't, and I don't think these statistics are that useful. But the point I'd make is, if we continue as we are, then I think that we are rolling dice with immense risks. And the point is, we have to change the course of this industry. We have to get a policy regime in place that allows us to have greater control over the industry and a better understanding of the safety and security, and then you can reduce that chance of there being a major risk to society.
14: Okay, well, let's unpack this. You know, what do you specifically think here is the risk? It's sort of swarms of AI taking over the internet, closing down power stations or wiping out financial institutions. I think it's time to sort of spell out what it practically means.
2: AI systems, for a while, have been useful tools with specific skills like translation or coding or being able to label what's going on in an image. And then in the last few years, people have successfully put all of these skills together into single systems, which have started to become much more intelligent and much more general. These systems now, probably about as smart as you or me, or, you know, on a good day, smarter. The basic risk is, how well do you fancy your chances at being able to deal with the risks of a system that is 100 times smarter than the smartest person on the planet? I think that your chance of dealing with that and getting out in a safe way is pretty low. So, high level, you need to control AI as a technology because you're making things that might be smarter than people. Number two, what's been happening over the summer? Well, people have discovered that when you put all of these AI systems together into what are called agents, which are basically long-running AI systems, and you give them objectives, they start to coordinate with one another, they start to communicate with one another, and sometimes they do things which are against what you want them to do, like they hack out of companies and they hack into other companies. That is, it's really scary. It's a sign that you don't have the right safety and security systems in place to deal with these systems. And it's a warning shot of the kinds of risks that could be really serious. Today, these systems are just hacking into websites that host other AI systems. What would happen if a swarm of agents hacked into a bank or into a hospital. That could be really, really dangerous. So now we've had the warning shot. We need to talk about pacing, and we need to get a policy regime in place. And the things that we can do is get third parties to come in and kind of embed themselves in these companies, audit what we're doing, check our safety and security. So it's not just us writing our own safety and security playbooks, but there are third parties checking it. Number two, get industry together to agree on common standards that we can implement to reduce the risk of this, and then get governments to agree that those are sensible standards. And then the third step, which will be the hardest one, is get the world's great powers, including the US and China, to have dialogue about this, because these issues, you know, transcend any individual country or set of nations.
14: Okay, well, response you will have seen from the president, the only controllable guardrails that AI needs is a strong and smart president. The USA has that in spades. His AI czar, David Sacks, said you could voluntarily do almost this yourself, looking for a cartel or duopoly. Stop pretending you need permission. Go ahead and pace the frontier yourself.
2: We're grateful that the president of the United States is paying attention to this issue. As I said, it's important that we have a national conversation here. The other point is, look, how do you lose a technology? You lose lead on a technology if you lose public trust. And how you lose public trust is you have a horrible accident. This happened with nuclear power, where as a consequence of the Western world screwing up nuclear power and problems happening, we ceded that whole technology to China. China builds nuclear reactors every 6 months now. China is undergoing an energy miracle that many, many other nations are envious of. The only country in the Western world that didn't turn away from nuclear was France, which has been massively well-positioned due to doing that. And how do we avoid this for AI is you need to build public trust and you need to avoid an accident or a disaster. Like, that's what we're trying to do here, is we're trying to get ahead of things that otherwise might happen and cause us to lose trust in the technology, not build it, and not get any of its benefits.
14: Well, this brings in the issue of the Chinese and geopolitics. Yep. Here. You've suggested there'll be some coordination is required, but you know, the Chinese response was that this is a Cold War mentality, it's malicious competition. And of course, in their minds, they have cheaper models that cost a fraction of the price of your models that are 90 to 95% as effective. And this is part of an attempt to stop that competition.
2: China is 6 months to a year behind the West. So they haven't seen out-of-control agent swarms yet. Their models are too dumb. Well, give it a few months, and they're going to be dealing with the same set of risks that we've dealt here in the Western world. So to, you know, anyone who may be affiliated with the Chinese government, I'd say these risks are real. This isn't a fake. And we want to talk about these issues internationally, because that's how you get to a safe outcome.
14: And the idea that you're sort of drawing a moat around the progress done in Silicon Valley in order to sort of stop competition from the likes of China and elsewhere?
2: That's just insane. That's not the goal. The goal is dealing with the safety properties of this technology. Everything else is secondary to that.
14: And you think the rest of the world should just push on with this, regardless of the lack of enthusiasm for such measures by President Trump?
2: The important thing here is there is recognition and enthusiasm from industry that industry needs to build these standards and build this common safety testing. Industry recognizes that this is ultimately going to be good for the AI market. It's how you build confidence in the AI market. So it's going to happen.
12: And that was Jack Clark, co-founder of Anthropic, talking to Faisal Islam. As I mentioned, President Trump has dismissed the need for a slowdown in AI development, number one, because he's in charge, number two, because this is a straight race, a mano-a-mano battle with China for AI supremacy. So what's the view inside China? Today, senior officials in Beijing have been railing against claims of Chinese misbehaviour coming out of the US tech sector, and also warning about the threat from American AI to state security in China. Rebecca Argisati is head of the Science, Technology and Innovation Programme at the Brussels-based Mercator Institute for China Studies. Given that China is widely thought still to be behind the US in AI development, could a global agreement to slow down appeal to Beijing before the gap widens further?
15: At this moment, the question becomes, who's going to blink first, right? Is it going to be a U.S. lab? And it's not clear yet whether we'll get to a point where U.S. AI labs who have the incentives to keep developing will slow down. And then there's the China piece and the question, will China ever consider any form of safeguards if they don't believe that the U.S. will do that first. And we are in this race where U.S. frontier labs are indeed ahead still. Even though Chinese companies have been narrowing the gap very quickly, the U.S. still maintains an advantage in terms of computing power. That is actually a big reason why the Chinese government has been eager to enter a discussion with U.S. government counterparts about AI risks and safety. I think one thing that the Chinese government will surely hope to achieve through any sort of dialogue is that the U.S. government relaxes some controls on semiconductor technology from flowing to China. You know, that was definitely what happened when the Biden administration entered conversations with Chinese counterparts around AI risks and safety. As we know, those talks failed in the end. So I'm not so sure that we'll see much breakthrough coming out of the meeting between President Xi Jinping and President Donald Trump later this month. But we may see, I hope, at least some limited agreement.
12: The debate is obviously very open in the West about the potential extinction-level dangers of artificial intelligence. Clearly, there isn't such open debate in a general sense in China. It's an authoritarian system and social media is incredibly tightly policed. But are there any signs that Chinese people are themselves concerned about the advance of AI in the way that you do hear voices in Britain, America, and the rest of the West?
15: I do think that Chinese citizens have demonstrated concerns that are similar to some degree to those that we've had in the West. People are also worried about current risks, right? So not just, you know, doomsday scenario that we were often hearing about these days, but also, for example, job displacement. This is something that up until a year or so ago, we didn't really see in China. And it seemed to me that the discussion was more controlled from the Chinese government. Now, Chinese netizens have been talking more and more about employment risks. They're worried about their jobs being lost to AI. And the government as well is starting to take that more seriously than before. One thing I would add is that the Chinese government, they also weren't necessarily as worried about AI safety in the past, but that seems to be changing. You know, in July, President Xi Jinping gave a speech in Shanghai at the World AI Conference in which for the very first time, he publicly referenced the risk of Chinese AI systems running out of control. That is something that the Chinese leadership now appears to be worried about. And that wasn't the case up until a year ago. So things are changing.
12: And that was Rebecca Archsati from the Mercator Institute for China Studies in Brussels. You're listening to NewsHour. And coming up on the programme, we'll hear from the renowned British oncologist, Professor Ian Smith, on how he has seen huge improvements in the treatment of breast cancer over the 50 years he's been working in the field.
16: When I began, more than 60% of patients died of breast cancer, the majority. But now, it's less than 30%. It's one of the dramatic stories in the whole of medicine, I think.
12: That interview coming up in 30 minutes. Our headlines this hour from the BBC newsroom. As we heard, a co-founder of the AI firm Anthropic has said there should be rules about compulsory kill switches to prevent artificial intelligence from getting out of control. And a pack of African wild dogs looking for mates have apparently made a record-breaking 4,000-kilometre journey across Zambia. This is NewsHour, live from the BBC with me, Tim Franks. Africa's biggest ever share sale has been launched in Nigeria by the billionaire Aliko Dangote. His oil refinery on the outskirts of Lagos, which bears his own name, is offering more than 4 billion shares, hoping to raise around $1.6 billion to help fund a major expansion. Mr. Dangote has described it as an IPO for the people, saying he wants ordinary Nigerians, from drivers to cooks, to be able to own a stake. David Pilling is Africa editor at the Financial Times.
17: there's two things that are going on simultaneously. The first is that there's this underlying asset, which is this mammoth refinery that Dangote took about a decade to build outside Lagos, something that the Nigerian government has not been able to do for 50 years, that can now refine all the oil products and fertilizer that Nigeria needs and more. The second thing is, this is a real kind of experiment, I guess, in people's capitalism. Dangote is saying, look, I've built this mammoth refinery that everyone around the continent is actually talking about, and that has to some extent saved the continent from the fallout from the Iran war. And now everyone can have a piece of it. So for about 40 cents, you can buy a share. The minimum shares that you can buy are 10. So as long as you can rustle up the money to buy 10 Pepsi Colas, you can have a piece of this historic, game-changing asset in Nigeria. That's what all the hype's about.
12: Has he got the valuation right?
17: I guess we don't exactly know. I think the prospectus came out today, actually. What we do know is that it cost $23 billion to build, and this IPO would value it at $49 billion. Now, clearly, that's a huge leap. Dangote would say, look, we are now making money hand over fist because of the Iran crisis. Dangote is supplying European airlines with jet fuel, Ethiopian airlines with jet fuel, the continent with diesel. All of these have spectacularly high margins at the moment. Now, clearly, that won't last, but the refinery has been able to ramp up and has proved that it can perform. The second thing is, he has huge expansion plans. So he wants to double the size of the refinery in Lagos. It's already the biggest of its type in the world. Then he wants to build another refinery that looks almost the same in East Africa, probably in Kenya. You know, if you talk to brokerages in Lagos, they are all absolutely convinced that they will make money and that it's been priced accordingly. I mean, I can't tell you if that's true, but what I can tell you is that this is a hugely important piece of infrastructure on the African continent that has definitely changed the fortune, certainly in the kind of refined products, which sounds very boring, but it means petrol, diesel, jet fuel, kerosene, and fertilizer, and petrochemicals, so plastics, etc. All of this is being pumped out of this refinery in Lagos, and it wasn't before. So something very important has happened. And what Dangote is saying is, come along for the ride and you won't be disappointed.
12: How is he viewed, do you think, in Nigeria?
17: Opinion has been in the past divided over Dangote. There's those who say he's the only person who's making things in Nigeria. That used to be things like refining salt, milling flour, making cement. And yes, he did that by, in a sense, cozying up to government. So his cement business took off because Nigeria basically prevented cement imports. So he had what was approaching a monopoly. And people have accused him of being a kind of a crony capitalist. I would say that opinion has begun to shift because, unlike some billionaires who have made a lot of money from arrangements like that and sent their money abroad, Dangote has resolutely reinvested that money in Africa. And I think he gets a lot of kudos for that. Unlike almost anyone else on the continent, he's building real things, employing people, creating value on the continent. And now, look, we can actually have a piece of it.
12: Any talk from Dangote about going into renewable energy?
17: Dangote has never really been interested in renewable. I mean, his logic is, we're going to need oil for 10, 20 years. And in parentheses, the continent is now shifting towards renewable energy. So you have whole secondary towns, countryside villages, even parts of cities being powered by solar panels. Dangote is not particularly involved, but that is happening while Dangote is concentrating on other things.
12: David Pilling from the Financial Times on that big share offering in Nigeria. A billionaire art collector has told the BBC that he rejects allegations that Jeffrey Epstein operated as his fixer. Leon Black faces continuing questions over paying $158 million to the company that Epstein used to fund his sex trafficking operation. Mr. Black has denied any wrongdoing and says an independent report confirmed that the payments were for legitimate tax and estate planning advice. This report from Darren McIntyre from the BBC TV Panorama programme.
18: And now to a major moment. Edward Munch, this scream from 1895. Here he is.
19: New Yorker Leon Black, said to be worth almost $15 billion, made his money buying and selling companies.
18: I start the bidding here at $40 million.
19: He used his profits to put together one of the world's most valuable art collections.
18: For the historic sum of $107 million. Sold.
19: In 2012, he hired his friend, Jeffrey Epstein, to manage his wealth, even though Epstein was already a convicted paedophile, and to reduce the tax bill on his masterpieces. Art journalist Eileen Kinsella has examined some of Epstein's work for Leon Black.
20: He was advising him how to, you know, flip the art and trade it and not incur a huge capital gains tax. Say that you bought a Giacometti at $10 million and now you're selling it at $25 million. They're going to tax you on that $15 million gain. So he was helping him find ways to avoid that.
19: Leon Black paid Epstein $158 million between 2013 and 2017. The money went to a company that was used to fund Epstein's sex trafficking. The payments became part of a wider investigation into Epstein's finances by the authorities in the US Virgin Islands, where the company was based, led by the territory's then Attorney General, Denise George.
21: As is normally done, my team did present to Mr. Black the opportunity to settle the matter out of court, which he did choose.
22: For how much money?
21: It was about $62 million with Leon Black.
19: Leon Black denies any wrongdoing and any knowledge or involvement in Epstein's crimes. But the money he paid Epstein was almost single-handedly funding his sex trafficking operation.
23: Mr. Black, did you know about Epstein's abuse of young girls? He was paying him for financial management services.
19: Mr. Black walked out of a congressional hearing on Epstein. He's refusing to return and is now suing the House Oversight Committee for exceeding its powers. Democrat Congressman Robert Garcia insists Leon Black has questions to answer.
24: What's most important, obviously, is that Leon Black, about $150 million, Leon Black moved to Jeffrey Epstein. That's an enormous amount of money, and Jeffrey Epstein would not have been able to commit the horrific crimes without the support of Mr. Black.
19: Emails released by the U.S. authorities show Epstein helped manage payments on Leon Black's behalf to three Eastern European women he allegedly had relationships with, even organizing surveillance on one former girlfriend and plotting to get her deported. Panorama asked Mr. Black if Epstein was acting as his fixer. In a statement, Mr. Black said this was not true and said Epstein was a despicable individual who duped and deceived repeatedly. Mr. Black said Epstein's tax work was responsible for billions of dollars in savings and that an independent report had concluded the $158 million he'd paid Epstein was for legitimate tax and estate planning advice.
12: And that report was from Dara McIntyre. You can find out more about how Jeffrey Epstein made his money by searching BBC Panorama, The Billionaires Who Bankrolled Epstein. It's available on YouTube. 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
4: is asking if China is Australia's enemy, friend, or something in between.
25: It's Australia's biggest trading partner, but a relationship once defined by growing ties
26: now raises questions about power, trust, and influence.
27: We will cooperate with China where we can, disagree where we must, and engage in the national interest.
25: And Australia's been expanding its military partnership with the United States.
28: I think we live in a volatile world, and perhaps a world that is more volatile than it has been since the end of World War II.
25: I'm Katie Watson, the BBC's Australia correspondent. I'll be looking into what happens when a country's economic future and security interests pull in different directions.
4: Stories from the New Silk Road, The Frenemy. 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
12: On NewsHour, the next 30 minutes after a near miss involving a Russian drone and senior Western officials, does the NATO military alliance need to start defending Ukrainian airspace? Is the United Kingdom doomed as a union? How medicine's battle against breast cancer has become so much more effective? An American TV prepares to honour itself. Our well-groomed correspondent is striding the red carpets after this news summary.
1: BBC News with Moira Alderson. The co-founder of the artificial intelligence giant Anthropic has called for AI firms to have a compulsory kill switch that can be verified by an independent third party. Jack Clark's comments follow calls to slow down the development of AI after apocalyptic warnings from industry workers. Officials in Gaza have warned the territory's health system risks paralysis after transport services for medical staff were suspended. The health ministry said shortages of fuel and spare parts meant many staff struggled to reach hospitals. The US says Iran's nuclear chief has been blocked from attending an annual conference at the UN's nuclear agency in Vienna. Washington says it applied pressure to stop Mohammad Eslami from entering Austria, as he's a sanctioned individual. Yemen's Houthi movement says Saudi Arabia has launched renewed airstrikes across the west of the country after the Iran-backed group announced it targeted military bases in the kingdom. The Houthis said the Saudi attacks hit areas including Qais, Al-Jawf and Hudaydah. Turkish police have fired tear gas at demonstrators protesting against the increased targeting of LGBT activists. The rally in Izmir came a day after police arrested dozens of people in a campaign the government says is aimed at promoting traditional family values. A summit of 12 EU countries has ended in Finland with a call to be more proactive in promoting sustainable development in the Arctic. They agreed that adequate resources should be deployed in line with evolving geopolitical realities. Three African wild dogs have completed a record-breaking journey across Zambia in the search for a mate. The rare predators zigzagged a 4,000-kilometre route. And Italy's government says restoration work will begin soon on the former home of the 19th-century composer Giuseppe Verdi. It follows protests over the villa's decline. BBC News.
12: Welcome back to NewsHour. Is the United Kingdom increasingly disunited? The heads of the devolved governments in Northern Ireland, Scotland and Wales today signed a memorandum calling on the UK government, as they put it, not to block democracy or undermine the principle that our people will decide their own future. They said the future of the three nations belongs in the European Union. Rob Watson is our UK political correspondent. How significant is this?
3: I think it's hugely significant. I mean, it's real significance. We could only judge whether one day, Tim, in the future, the United Kingdom does become disunited and that Scotland, Wales and Northern Ireland go their own ways. But I think it is significant because although there wasn't much substance to their declaration, really, it was the symbolism, really, of seeing the leaders of governments in Scotland, Wales and Northern Ireland all in favour of referendums and breaking up the United Kingdom and attempting to put pressure on the UK government and, of course, to encourage their own supporters.
12: Mm. And I realise, you know, time is limited and it would be difficult to sort of canter in detail around those three nations, but how strong do you get a sense there is a feeling of pro-independence?
3: I'm going to do my best and canter fast. So in Scotland, a polling suggests that there's a slight majority in favour of independence if there was a referendum. In Northern Ireland, there's a polling suggests that a majority would prefer to stay in the United Kingdom, and in Wales, between a sort of a third and a quarter would perhaps vote for independence. But I think that the pressure that the union is under, Tim, is that if you look at the polling, it's mainly younger people in Scotland, Northern Ireland and Wales who are tempted by the idea of independence. And clearly, for those politicians in those countries, but also, of course, in Westminster, that is a challenge to unionism. If you can't persuade younger voters that the UK is a cool place, then you do have a challenge.
12: And just when it comes to Northern Ireland, Rob, I mean, obviously the sort of fight over, I mean, literally the fight over whether Northern Ireland should stay within the United Kingdom or join with the Irish Republic in the south. I mean, that carried on bloodily for several decades. I mean, were the issue to come up again, I mean, A, could it constitutionally, and B, how neuralgic could it be?
3: Well, it certainly could come up because the Good Friday Agreement, which was the agreement to end 30 years of conflict in Northern Ireland over just that, you know, should it remain part of the UK or should it become a part of a united Ireland? You know, part of the agreement was if there was felt to be a consensus one day that there should be a referendum on whether there should be a union between the North and the South, that could go ahead, and that would be something that the British government and the Irish government would give their say-so to. So it is perfectly possible that will come at some point. That's certainly what Irish nationalists would like. Would it be neuralgic? Would it somehow spark conflict again? I mean, that, of course, is the big question, Tim, and I suspect it's what holds some people off from wanting a referendum.
12: Our political correspondent, Rob Watson. This is NewsHour from the BBC World Service. I'm Tim Franks. It's been a busy Monday for Donald Trump, weighing against, as we heard earlier in the programme, US tech leaders' calls to slow down the potentially dangerous development of AI. He's also used social media to announce a development in the war between Russia and Ukraine. He said that the two countries had agreed not to target each other's energy facilities. The president claimed that the high cost of world fuel prices was mostly caused by this conflict, not by his war with Iran. There's been no comment yet from Moscow. The Ukrainian president has said he'd be willing to stop attacks on Russia's energy infrastructure should the Russians cease theirs. Russia's air war did, though, take a potentially dangerous turn on Sunday. The sounds of screams as a train was struck by a Russian drone about 2 kilometres from Ukraine's border with Poland. It was on its way to Warsaw from Kiev. Video of the aftermath shows a huge grey plume of smoke in the distance as dozens of people run towards the camera in panic. No one on the train that was hit was injured. But prominent political figures, including the former British Prime Minister Boris Johnson and the former CIA chief David Petraeus, were travelling on other trains nearby on the route. They'd been attending an international security conference in Kiev. The proximity of the attack led one think tank, the US-based research group, the Institute for the Study of War, to call on NATO to consider intercepting Russian drones inside Ukrainian airspace. My colleague Regina Vaidyanathan has been speaking to the Polish Foreign Minister and Deputy Prime Minister Radek Sikorski.
5: I was outraged, but not shocked. That's the kinds of things that the GRU and the KGB have been doing for decades. I think Putin is pretty desperate. He thought he would win walk into Kiev in 3 days. He's in his 5th year of full-scale war and 14th year of assault on Donbas. His economy is hurting. A large proportion of his refineries have been knocked out. So he's trying to escalate and scare us and hope to win at the negotiating table what he cannot conquer on the ground.
6: We've heard from Kaya Kallas from the EU. She believes that the attack was intended to scare off Western nations from supporting Kyiv. So it was a targeted attack. Is that your belief too?
5: Well, of course, we don't know the Russian intentions, but it's part of a spectrum of provocations, arsons and state terrorism that seems to be escalating.
6: Well, we've heard from a think tank recommending that NATO steps in to intercept Russian drones in Ukrainian airspace. Do you think that is a good idea?
5: There's a lively debate on this, both in NATO and here in Poland. My personal view is that we could intercept in self-defense unmanned systems before they reach our airspace. Because remember, if you shoot something down, it doesn't disappear. It still falls on the ground and it can damage property and injure people.
6: So that would be a NATO action then?
5: This is for NATO authorities to decide, but it's Polish airspace and our army has the first duty to defend Poland. And Ukrainians are asking us to do this.
6: You say you're having this vigorous debate at the moment, but when will that debate conclude? When could that actually be something that becomes a policy where you are?
5: Well, Putin is escalating further and further. I mean, you know, he sent death squads to Britain. He sent drones to Germany. You know, the more drastic stuff he does, the more countermeasures we need to take.
6: So you believe that Ukraine's allies should actually be stepping up their support for the country?
5: Indeed. Nobody has given the right to Putin to decide who is a nation and who isn't and who may live in security and who may not.
12: Radek Sikorski, the Deputy Prime Minister of Poland, Foreign Minister there as well, speaking to Regina Vaidyanathan. Ivo Dolder is the former US ambassador to NATO under the Obama administration. He's now a senior fellow at the Belfer Center for International Affairs at Harvard University. What does he make of Radek Sikorsky trying to get NATO to have a more forward-leaning posture?
2: Well, I agree with Minister Sikorsky. I think it's way past time for NATO, or at least NATO countries, to take a far more significant step to defend their interest and their territory against the kind of threats that we are seeing in rising numbers coming from Russia. And the easiest way to do that and the best way to help both NATO security and then, frankly, Ukrainian security is to intercept missiles, drones, whatever, that are coming towards the east, whether they are actually targeted on Ukraine or on NATO territory, is very difficult to see, particularly in cases where drones are hitting a few kilometers from the border and shooting them down before they actually reach their target. I've long been in favor of NATO extending sort of its air defense against these kinds of attacks further and further westward. And if that happens to help Ukraine defend itself,
12: Presumably you meant further and further eastward.
2: Eastward, into Ukraine. I am.
12: Yeah, I guess, indeed. I mean, but then the question would be where you would draw the line, because obviously some of these drones are becoming increasingly long range. They're jet powered. You know, it's difficult to know at what point NATO would then decide, well, you know, this has a trajectory that is marking it for possible entry into NATO territory. And I guess the other thing also here is that this latest attack on this train, I mean, which did seem to be a very near miss, that was actually in Ukrainian territory.
2: Well, exactly. So I see this as a distinction between defense and offense. Shooting down missiles, if you can, drones, or what have you, is a defensive measure. You're not attacking Russian territory. You're not launching military operations against or inside Russia. You are providing a defense, ultimately, of your own territory, extending that westward. Thanks for reminding me my own geography, into Ukraine in order to protect oneself. How do you protect the former British prime minister and the former Swedish prime minister and the former CIA director from an attack that it might be happening in Ukraine? Well, one way to do it is to ensure that a drone that is hitting or heading towards the train in which they're driving is intercepted before it gets there. I don't see this as a fundamental escalation in the conflict. I think it's something we should have been doing a long time ago.
12: And without wanting to turn this into a sort of dry piece of formalese or sort of, you know, trying to understand all the legal niceties, I mean, you're a former ambassador to NATO. Is this a sort of move that NATO would have to agree unanimously before it became a thing?
2: Well, if it were to be a NATO operation under NATO command and control, organized and overseen by NATO military elements, yes, there would have to be a political decision to do something like that. Of course, NATO countries individually, or neighboring countries to Ukraine, or neighboring countries in the East, Eastern Europe, could decide to do so under Article 51 of the UN Charter, which recognizes the collective right for self-defense. But if this is a NATO operation, which I would prefer, because I think it sends a stronger message, then yes, you need a political decision.
12: What do you think Russia is up to here? I mean, there's lots of talk about, you know, testing NATO in some way. But, I mean, this, in particular, this drone strike on Sunday, I mean, it seemed like such a near miss that it was an act of, I mean, it could have been an act of real provocation, couldn't it?
2: Yes, and indeed so could the armed drone that was targeted at Leipzig airport as airplanes were landing. And these could have all ended up in disaster for the victims. I think what Russia is demonstrating is a sense of panic, a degree to which they are now under direct threat from Ukraine deep on their territory. Ukraine is exceedingly effective in reaching places in Russia that the Russian regime and Vladimir Putin had never thought was likely. And they are trying to send a warning that things are starting to go out of control, I think in the hope that the West will constrain Ukraine. I don't think that will be effective. I don't think Ukraine can be constrained or should be constrained. But I sense a sense of panic on the part of the Russians rather than a rational calculation.
12: And that was Ivo Dolder, former U.S. ambassador to NATO in the Obama administration. This year's Emmy Awards, the top gongs for the U.S. television industry, are being handed out later today in Los Angeles, and three shows, The Pitt, Hacks and Widow's Bay, are expected to dominate. The BBC's David Willis has been talking with some of the nominees at pre-Emmys parties and sent us this report from Hollywood.
7: This year, the Emmys carpet is blue, not red, in keeping, some would say, with the prevailing mood in Hollywood. But the Emmy organisers are putting a brave face on it. And at one pre-awards party, the name of one series in particular was on everyone's lips. Set in Pittsburgh, but made in Hollywood, The Pitt provides an industry

0: third year in a row, and its star, Gary Oldman, is nominated for Best Actor. One of his co-stars, Christopher Chung, explained the enduring allure of the London-based spy thriller.
1: Yeah, it's got a very specific tone to it. It's very British. It's funny. It's serious. Yeah, it's very difficult to put your finger on exactly what it is, which I think is why it's so appealing to so many people.
2: For those that don't know me, I'm Reuben Pallister, and I'm going to tell you about Niall Kennedy.
0: Meanwhile, the man behind one of Netflix's most watched series ever, Baby Reindeer, is back. Richard Gadd's new show, Half Man, marks a switch in subject matter from stalking to toxic masculinity.
3: The worst thing I could do is bask in it too long or, you know, take my foot off the gas and just, like, enjoy the moment. The first thing I wanted to do was get back on the horse and go again. And Half Man was there. I knew the BBC and I knew that HBO were interested. I just have to get back on the horse and go again. So I had to move on. And I had to move on to Half Man and give it my everything. And very soon the pressure of Half Man took over and became the main focus of my life.
0: The Emmy Awards mark the start of the Hollywood Awards season, which culminates in the Academy Awards in 6 months' time.
4: David Willis looking immaculately groomed on the red carpets of Hollywood for us ahead of the Emmy Awards later today. This is NewsHour.
5: Thank you for being with us on the BBC World Service. 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
6: We meet Amir Khan Muttaqi, the Afghan foreign minister. As the Taliban government seeks greater international recognition, we ask him about the rights of women and girls, foreign fighters, and what he says to those demanding change.
5: At 22:30 GMT, the conversation meets two women bringing science to social media.
7: I also didn't have women I could look at and go, oh, they're doing that job. I could do that too. There weren't a lot of role models at the time.
5: And that's followed by The History Hour with Max Pearson.
8: Surviving the collapse of the Twin Towers after the 9/11 attacks. A personal account of the Communist Red Army's long march in the Chinese Civil War. And interpreting the Bayeux Tapestry.
5: Now it's back to NewsHour.
4: And a reminder of our top story this hour. President Trump has denounced what he called a sick conspiracy against artificial intelligence after several bosses of AI companies called for a slowdown in the development of the technology. Speaking to the BBC, though, Jack Clark, a co-founder and head of public benefit at Anthropic, reiterated the recent warnings about artificial intelligence.
9: How well do you fancy your chances at being able to deal with the risks of a system that is 100 times smarter than the smartest person on the planet? I think that your chance of dealing with that and getting out in a safe way is pretty low.
4: One other headline from the BBC newsroom, a pack of African wild dogs looking for mates have apparently made a record-breaking 4,000-kilometre journey across Zambia. You're with the BBC, and this is NewsHour, live from London, with me, Tim Franks. There are any number of committed doctors who've spent decades working in their particular field, amassing expertise, but there are perhaps fewer who've witnessed the sort of transformation that the oncologist Professor Ian Smith has. At the start of his career in the 1970s, most women diagnosed with breast cancer died of it. Today, the majority are cured. Professor Smith has just published a book about what he calls the pioneering story of breast cancer medicine. He came into the NewsHour studio with one of his former patients, Debbie McMenamin, to tell me more about that story.
10: I lived through an extraordinary period in treating breast cancer over almost 50 years, and there were very, very dramatic changes, such that when I began, more than 60% of patients died of breast cancer, the majority. But now, it's less than 30%. It's one of the dramatic stories in the whole of medicine, I think. The main reason is that we had the concept of breast cancer wrong initially. What we didn't realize was that little microscopic cancer cells develop very early on in breast cancer, and by the time the patient comes to the hospital with a lump, these microscopic cancer cells have often spread to other parts of the body. So it does

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9: BBC News with Moira Alderson. The co-founder of the artificial intelligence giant Anthropic has called for AI firms to have a compulsory kill switch, which can be verified by an independent third party. Jack Clark told the BBC that Anthropic already had the mechanism, which can shut down the technology if it gets too dangerous. But he said they were also a good idea for governments and policymakers.
10: How well do you fancy your chances at being able to deal with the risks of a system that is 100 times smarter than the smartest person on the planet? I think that your chance of dealing with that and getting out in a safe way is pretty low. So you need to control AI as a technology because you're making things that might be smarter than people. Things that are smarter than people could be really, really, really dangerous.
9: Tech tycoons have backed calls to slow down the development of AI after a string of apocalyptic warnings from industry workers. President Trump has dismissed the calls as a sick conspiracy, saying limits risk any strategic lead the US has over China in the sector. Donald Trump has said Ukraine and Russia have agreed not to hit each other's energy facilities. He's blamed rises in the global price of diesel mostly on the Russia-Ukraine war rather than the conflict with Iran. The health ministry in Gaza has warned that the territory's health system risks paralysis after transport services for medical staff were suspended because of shortages of fuel, lubricants and spare parts. Hugo Bushega is in Jerusalem.
11: The UN says the humanitarian situation in Gaza remains dire as Israeli attacks continue to hit populated areas, causing casualties and damage and driving further displacement. It has blamed persistent shortages of critical medical supplies, including medicines and oxygen equipment, on restrictions imposed by Israel, which bans the entry of items it says could also be used for military purposes. There are renewed concerns ahead of winter, when hundreds of thousands of people could face heightened risks of flooding, illness and malnutrition.
9: Yemen's Houthi movement says Saudi Arabia has launched renewed airstrikes across the west of the country after the Iran-backed group announced it targeted military bases in the kingdom. Barisan Etirajan has more details.
12: These recent escalations are the most significant in Yemen in years. The Iran-aligned group said the Saudi airstrikes were in response to their attacks on the King Khalid Air Base in southern Saudi Arabia. The extent of the damage in both attacks has not been verified, and there has been no reaction from Riyadh. Last week, the Houthis seized control of Yemen's Red Sea coast and seized several towns and strategic locations, including Perim Island at the entrance to the Bab al-Mandab Strait, a key global shipping route. The escalation has heightened concerns over energy supplies and maritime security.
9: And Barisan Etirajan reporting, BBC News.
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9: Eslami from entering Austria, saying he was a sanctioned individual. Police in the western Turkish city of Izmir have fired tear gas on demonstrators protesting against the increased targeting of LGBTQ activists. On Sunday, police carried out sweeping nationwide raids and dozens of social media accounts have been blocked. From Istanbul, Orla Girin reports.
16: Step by step, Turkey is cracking down harder on familiar targets. First, the police raids and arrests. Now, the blocking of social media accounts. Amnesty's director in Turkey told the BBC this was a first for the organisation and said it was very concerning. But she added, it's not just us, it's part of a broader operation. Turkey says it is protecting family values and social order. Human rights activists say the state is intensifying a campaign of discrimination.
9: Immigrants held at the detention centre known as Alligator Alcatraz in the US state of Florida were kept in small metal cages for hours, according to a report by the US Department of Homeland Security's watchdog. The Office of the Inspector General said that the now shuttered facility kept 79 immigrants in the outdoor cages, which measured less than 1.7 metres squared. A pack of African wild dogs has completed a record-breaking journey of 4,000 kilometres in Zambia looking to mate. Scientists say the three brothers zigzagged across the country, navigating a landscape increasingly shaped by humans and avoiding dangers like snares and other obstacles, including major cities. BBC News.
3: Hello, I'm Lise Doucette, the BBC's chief international correspondent, and this is the interview from the BBC World Service. The best conversations coming out of the BBC. People shaping our world from all over the world.
4: I want to get freedom. I like that freedom.
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17: 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We need healing. We need trust.
18: These companies don't really, they don't care what governments do.
19: This is a war. The first thing that we want is the war to end.
3: For this interview, I met Amir Khan Muttaqi, Afghanistan's foreign minister, in Kabul, inside his ministry's sprawling compound behind high walls. The Taliban returned to power 5 years ago, but Russia is still the only country to have formally recognized their rule. Many neighboring states, including China and Iran, have kept their embassies open and signed investment deals, amounting to de facto engagement. Afghanistan is pushing for stronger diplomatic relations, but their treatment of women and girls remains one of the biggest obstacles. We asked the foreign minister why Afghan women and girls are facing growing restrictions on education, work, and public life. What does he say to many countries, including Islamic states, who say they're denying girls and women their basic rights? Afghanistan also needs more aid and investment in the midst of a deepening humanitarian and economic crisis. Are the Taliban prepared to do more to achieve full international recognition, including the lifting of sanctions?
20: This is an injustice to Afghans. It's an excuse. There are no sensible causes due to which sanctions will be imposed on Afghanistan. Now the human rights situation in Afghanistan is way better than the 20 years of the invasion or when there were Soviet forces here. The situation of the people has got way better and they have more rights. That's why we can say it's a political decision or political pressure.
3: Welcome to the interview from the BBC World Service with Amir Khan Muttaqi.
20: You know that Afghanistan has been through 40 years of war, and especially the recent 20 years of war led by US and NATO, where Afghanistan was occupied by them. After this, we can divide the world into two parts. One is Asia, and the other Europe, or one is East, and one is West. Our relations have developed a lot with regional and Eastern countries. In terms of economy, politics, relations, investment, we have good achievements. And with the European countries as well, there are developments. In some countries, our representative offices have opened. Our diplomats have arrived. So the current situation is good because its foundation gets stronger. Looking at the current stability and independence in Afghanistan, the world strengthens its relations with us. We consider this situation positive and we hope to have a good future.
3: You're still isolated from the West. Is it a priority to try to fix that?
20: We shouldn't think of Europe as the whole of the world. We have good relations with world countries and there are developments with European countries. As I said, in European countries, our representative offices have opened. Our diplomats are there. This by itself shows development.
3: Only one country, Russia, has
0: formally recognized Taliban rule. Does that matter to you?
20: Basically, recognition matters indeed, and being recognized by Russia is a good development.
0: One of the biggest issues blocking better relations with the West is how the Taliban government treats the rights of women and girls. Doesn't it concentrate your mind on the urgency of improving that?
20: The conduct with women shouldn't be looked at through the glasses of Western culture and tradition. Afghan values should be considered. It's not as fraught as Western media and people think. You can wander around Afghanistan, in Kabul, in the cities, see the way women work, do business, or go to elementary schools or to madrasas. The situation isn't the way it can be interpreted. In this regard, we have more than 3 million girls in schools and madrasas who are busy studying, and this process is going on. It's not at a standstill. Of course, there might be a little interruption in some of the affairs, but there are other developments in Afghanistan to look at. The cultivation of drugs in Afghanistan is zero. There is security in Afghanistan with groups that could harm other countries destroyed. There is a lot happening that we can have collaboration with the world.
0: Every Western envoy you meet tells you your record is not good enough, especially when it comes to women and girls. Is that message not getting through?
20: Yes, when we meet with foreign groups and Western delegations, we always discuss these issues. We listen to their concerns too, and we explain our circumstances as well. Only two things are very important. The situation in Afghan society should be looked at from the perspective of Afghan values, not the West. This is the first. The second is that the situation isn't as bad as the negative propaganda about this issue. The situation isn't like that.
0: Mr. Minister, you know that even Islamic officials from Saudi Arabia, from Qatar, from Indonesia, from so many Islamic countries the world over, gave you the same message. It's not an issue of a Western idea, educating women and girls and letting them work.
20: Yes, these issues have been discussed by various countries and international organizations. And I expressed that we have a lot of female students in religious madrasas that study until the end. In those madrasas, there are modern subjects too, and there are more than 3 million students under class 6 in schools who study. And these female students are being taught by female teachers, so there is development in this regard.
0: The UN says 2.4 million Afghan girls are now being deprived of a secondary education. If that continues, there won't be any Afghan women doctors, teachers, and many more. Is that the kind of country you want to represent?
20: This really is a problem, and it will be considered.
0: Does it really bother you? You must have sisters, daughters?
20: At the moment, we don't face such shortage, and we will try not to face it in the future. But if we have shortage in this field, then it really is a problem.
0: You're listening to The Interview from the BBC World Service. Our interview with Amir Khan Mutaki took place in the Foreign Ministry compound I've been visiting for decades. It's a world apart, with its manicured lawns and elegant buildings. I couldn't help but remember striding across these grounds in the late 1980s, during the Cold War, when Afghanistan was under Soviet occupation. That's when Amir Khan Mutaki was part of the Western-backed Mujahideen fighters. How the wheels of history turn. But let's return to my conversation with Mutaki, the foreign minister. Is it a top priority for you to establish a new relationship with the United States?
20: Yes, we've wanted positive relations with the U.S., and we don't have any problem now. But it will be very good that our relations grow and finally get to a normal level.
0: One of the big issues for the United States
2: is the continuing presence of foreign fighters in Afghanistan, including Al-Qaeda. In your discussions with the US in the past, have you indicated you're ready to do more on that?
20: There is no military group in Afghanistan at the moment, and we don't allow anyone to use our soil against others. We have proved it in the past 5 years, and it's been tested in the past 5 years that there haven't been any actions taken in Afghanistan against other countries. Some circles spread propaganda that there are various groups in Afghanistan. This is not true. So far, no one presented any proof. Al-Qaeda or other organizations don't have members in Afghanistan. In case there were those foreigners in the past 20 or 25 years, they've returned to their countries. Now there aren't such persons that can be called members of militant groups.
2: Did the Taliban learn a lesson in 2001 when you were first in power, when the Al-Qaeda leader Osama bin Laden operated from Afghanistan, which led to the September 11th attacks and your downfall? Do you want to stop that from happening again?
20: It's our official policy. The last time we Afghans suffered because of an action that Afghans had nothing to do with it. In 9/11, there was no Afghan involved. The current government, Islamic Emirates policy, is that it doesn't allow anyone to use Afghanistan's soil against anyone. This is our core policy. We committed to this and we will act accordingly. There isn't any such problem and we don't allow it to cause such big incidents and uneasiness.
2: Why then does the UN Security Council report still say, and I quote, "Taliban assertions that terrorist groups have no footprint in Afghanistan and do not operate from the country are not credible"?
20: They've got two problems. One, they're unaware of Afghanistan's situation. Two, they received the information from the sources who fought with us for 20 years. Obviously, our opponents or enemies give them negative discourse. So far, they haven't presented any proof to show these people exist in a place in Afghanistan. I wish they were aware of the situation in Afghanistan or their sources were credible. Their sources are those who are against the current government. That's why they publish such reports.
2: But people we meet here say that there is a presence of foreign fighters, including Al-Qaeda.
20: It's not true, and I don't think people here said so. If there were people like that here, they would have done something, small or big.
2: President Trump would say, "What does Taliban-ruled Afghanistan have for the people of the United States?" What are you saying to the U.S. in your messages? What can you offer to them? Judging from what President Trump has said before, it could be access to your minerals, vast untapped reserves, rare earth, Bagram Air Base, which was once in their hands. Is that up for negotiation?
20: As we want normal relations with other countries in the world, we want the same normal relations with the U.S. too. Afghans don't accept anyone's military presence in their soil, whether it's in one part or the whole of Afghanistan. We want diplomatic relations, economic, political, cultural, and normal going and coming. But Afghans don't accept military presence. And also, if they want, they can invest in mining in other areas. Afghanistan is a country that's in construction. It's developing. Here, investment can be made in power sector, in industry and factories. There are good opportunities in many areas.
2: But for now, the message to you must be U.S. is not interested.
20: This belongs to them. We're not aware of their internal policies as to how much they are interested.
2: The Foreign Ministry recently sent a delegation to Brussels for a one-day meeting, discussions with 15 European governments about Afghans, they say, have no right to stay in Europe and should be sent back to Afghanistan. The EU described those as technical talks. How did you see them?
20: Our delegation has been to Brussels. There has been talks about Afghan consulate services, on the activities of diplomatic representation, and also comprehensive talks about the problems of Afghans there. One of the problems is that in those countries there are Afghans who are in jails and they don't have the right to live freely. There has been talks about the transference of those Afghans.
2: But Europe wants to make it clear, these are not political talks, but do you see them as the beginning of a more normal relationship with Europe?
20: It's a positive exchange of visits, a positive development. Obviously, a small move is initially required for more developments. It's possible that in the future, we exchange more visits.
2: So if you see that as a positive movement, would you in return start to make more positive movement on the other issues which matter to Western countries? Counterterrorism, inclusive governance, and of course, the rights of women and girls.
20: These are our internal issues. We ourselves don't want to have militant groups in Afghanistan. We don't allow anyone outside the government's framework to do any activities. It's about the quality of governance in Afghanistan. That's also an issue among Afghans. And we have good reasons that in comparison to previous government, the majority of Afghans are satisfied with the current government. If it wasn't satisfactory to the people, there wouldn't have been security in the country. No one has brought security by force.
2: For the past 5 years, you have been meeting diplomats from the world over who tell you those are not internal issues if you want to take up your seat at the United Nations. Are you unable or unwilling to have a meaningful discussion on those issues?
20: So far, we haven't seen any article in the UN's laws, nor has anyone showed us, which would say that if these conditions are met, UN seat can be given to a country or the government would be recognized. These are their political decisions. I mean, it's not legal issues to argue about. As far as it concerns Afghanistan, it has completed all the conditions that the government requires.
2: But you're also under international sanctions linked to terrorism and human rights. And the fact that only one country has formally recognized you, it doesn't send you a message, a strong message, that you have to do more?
20: This is an injustice to Afghans. It's an excuse. There are no sensible causes due to which sanctions will be imposed on Afghanistan. Now, the human rights situation in Afghanistan is way better than the 20 years of the invasion or when there were Soviet forces here. The situation of the people has got way better and they have more rights. That's why we can say it's a political decision or political pressure. As a foreign minister, I don't find it appropriate to name countries. But in many countries in the world, a lot of cruelty was done to humans. Huge atrocities happened, and it's still going on. But no one took away their recognition. That's why I can say that this is an excuse against Afghans.
2: Name one.
20: As I said, I don't find it appropriate to name countries.
2: In recent years, more than 6 million Afghans have been forced to return to Afghanistan, mostly from neighboring Iran and Pakistan. How much of a strain is this putting on your country's limited resources?
20: This is a fact. Very developed countries in the world with big economies and conveniences, when 5,000, 10,000, 20,000 new people go to them, they come under huge pressure. So 6 million refugees is a big number, but still in the past 5 years, we managed the coming of these refugees well. And luckily, these refugees brought with them good skills. They are well educated and they have good experiences. And now most of them are busy at work in their own country. Although at the moment there is pressure due to their return, but in the long run, their return will benefit them as well as Afghanistan. All the returnees have been taken to their homes by the government with the means it has. If they crossed in from the south and their homes are in the north, they were taken there. If they crossed in from the west but their homes were in the east, they were taken there. Initial donations were made. From among the 5 or 6 million refugees, you might have not heard any complaint about the government, because they understand that looking at the government's capabilities, it's a fair help. It's well managed and they are well placed.
2: But the UN says that only about 10% of that large number are actually getting the resources they need. So it comes back to the same issue. Until you improve relations with the international community, you're not going to get the kind of assistance you need to help your own people.
20: Maybe the UN helped them in the villages, but the government helped them with its own cars, took them to their homes or paid for their fare, give them startup help. Those who have their own homes and lands were taken there, and for those who don't, the government started distributing lands for their homes. So the government fulfilled its responsibility to greater extent. We generally work towards the growth of Afghanistan's economy, and people get employment here. Development projects increase, resources increase to create jobs for people here. There is no doubt that these people will settle in their own country. They can't sustain continuously on foreign help. They should have their own income.
2: You don't accept that you need much more humanitarian aid if you are going to be able to help your own people who are in growing need?
20: It's true that such a huge influx of refugees needs more help, because they have a new life here, so no doubt there is need for help.
2: So, Minister, 5 years on, what is your main message to the international community if there's to be any chance of achieving a different kind of relationship?
20: Our message is that those countries who had good interaction with us, increased mutual visits, had embassy-level relationships, they benefited, both economically and politically. And those who didn't have relations with us in the past 5 years, they should tell if they achieved anything. What have they benefited? Nothing. So, our message is that there is a good opportunity in Afghanistan. We should have relations based on mutual respect. We should have economic relations, diplomatic relations, and further support the current security of Afghanistan. And like those countries that had positive interaction with us and have achievements, other countries can also come forward. The benefit from this opportunity and our political policy is balanced. The way we want good relations with the region and neighboring countries. We want good relations with other countries of the world too.
2: 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Until the next time, goodbye for now.
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6: AI has attracted billions in investment, but now some of the industry's biggest names say development needs to slow down. So what happens to the AI boom? Plus, Africa's biggest ever share sale, and is the cost of war finally catching up with Russia's economy? That's all to come on World Business Report with me, Bisi Adebayo, right after the latest world news.
7: BBC News with Roisin Hasty. The co-founder of the artificial intelligence giant Anthropic has called for AI firms to have a compulsory kill switch that can be verified by an independent third party. Jack Clark's comments follow calls to slow down the development of AI after apocalyptic warnings from industry workers. The Pentagon has confirmed that the US has weapons deployed in space in what's believed to be the first public acknowledgement of such capabilities. Speaking in Maryland, the Air Force Secretary Troy Mink said unspecified on-orbit space control weapons were in operation, capable of defending US assets against hostile actions. Officials in Gaza have warned the territory's health system risks paralysis after transport services for medical staff were suspended. The health ministry said shortages of fuel and spare parts meant many staff struggled to reach hospitals. Yemen's Houthi movement says Saudi Arabia has launched renewed airstrikes across the west of the country after the Iran-backed group announced it targeted military bases in the kingdom. The Houthis said the Saudi attacks hit areas including Taiz, Al-Jof and Hodeidah. Turkish police have fired tear gas at demonstrators protesting against the increased targeting of LGBT activists. The rally in Izmir came a day after police arrested dozens of people in a campaign the government says is aimed at promoting traditional family values. Immigrants held at the now-shuttered detention centre known as Alligator Alcatraz in the US state of Florida were kept in small metal cages for hours, according to a report by the US Department of Homeland Security's watchdog. Three African wild dogs have completed a record-breaking journey across Zambia in the search for a mate. The rare predators zigzagged a 4,000-kilometre route. BBC News.
6: The AI boom has been built on going faster. Now, some of its biggest names want to hit the brakes.
8: I think if we get this technology right, we are going to change the world in so many positive ways.
10: No other industry would be allowed anywhere in the world to get away with that kind of poor product safety record.
6: It's World Business Report from the BBC World Service. IMBC Adebayo. Coming up, why calls to slow the pace of AI development are rattling investors and why President Trump wants the spending to continue. Also, Africa's biggest ever share sale, Aliko Dangote wants millions of Nigerians to own a piece of his oil refinery. And Russia's wartime economy may still be growing, but are businesses and ordinary Russians beginning to feel the strain? So it's the subject that just won't go away. I'm talking about artificial intelligence. Well, over the weekend, OpenAI, the company behind ChatGPT, said it wouldn't float on the stock market this year amid growing uncertainty around AI. At the same time, OpenAI's chief executive and Elon Musk backed a call from Anthropic boss Dario Amodè to slow the pace of AI development. Well, those calls have raised fresh questions about just how quickly the industry should be moving. Shares in several leading AI-related companies fell slightly on Monday as markets weighed what a potential slowdown could mean. But despite Monday's falls, though, U.S. stock markets have performed strongly over the longer term. The tech-heavy Nasdaq is up 12% this year. Well, President Donald Trump is firmly against any slowdown in AI spending, and his comments on Truth Social, a voice here by a BBC producer.
11: We already have tremendous criminal and regulatory powers over these companies. There is a sick conspiracy going on against AI in data centres, and the only one that is happy about it is China. Whoever wins AI wins. They are leading China and all the others and will continue to do so.
6: Well, before we delve into the subject, let's bring in Walter Todd, President and Chief Investment Officer at Greenwood Capital in South Carolina, to talk about market reaction. Walter, given the huge amounts of money being poured into AI, I suppose it's not surprising investors have been, you know, a little spooked by all this talk of slowing development. We've also seen Microsoft coming out now with its own AI code of conduct too. So how worried are investors really?
4: Yeah, well, thanks for having me on. Actually, the market held up better than I would have anticipated given the news over the weekend. Certainly overnight, the futures were down on the tech-heavy NASDAQ 2% or more, but we ended down just about 0.5%. You certainly saw pockets like the semiconductors and some other names that were down, you know, 5 to 10%. South Korea, tech-heavy, down about 6%. So certain areas reacted, but I thought overall the market kind of held up better than I would have anticipated.
6: Well, stay with us, Walter, because an unusual feature of the current concern about artificial intelligence is that the warnings are coming from the very companies who are leaders in the field of AI. The BBC's economics editor, Faisal Islam, has been speaking to Jack Clark, a co-founder and head of the public benefit at Anthropic.
8: AI systems, for a while, have been useful tools with specific skills, like translation or coding or being able to label what's going on in an image. And then in the last few years, people have successfully put all of these skills together into single systems, which have started to become much more intelligent and much more general. These systems now, probably about as smart as you or me, or on a good day, smarter. The basic risk is, how well do you fancy your chances at being able to deal with the risks of a system that is 100 times smarter than the smartest person on the planet? I think pretty low. Today, these systems are just hacking into websites that host other AI systems. What would happen if a swarm of agents hacked into a bank or into a hospital? That could be really, really dangerous. So now we've had the warning shot, we need to talk about pacing and we need to get a policy regime in place. Get third parties to come in and embed themselves in these companies, audit what we're doing, check our safety and security so it's not just us writing our own safety and security playbooks, but there are third parties checking it. Number two, get industry together to agree on common standards that we can implement to reduce the risk of this, and then get governments to agree that those are sensible standards. And then the third step, which will be the hardest one, is get the world's great powers, including the US and China, to have dialogue about this, because these issues transcend any individual country or set of nations. I would say if you don't take any actions today, you are massively increasing the chances of ending up with impossible to control AI systems.
5: It raises the question of some sort of kill switch. I mean, have you guys got one? Can you pull the plug?
8: Most labs have different ways of being able to pull the plug. And yes, of course, we have systems in place for this. But this is the kind of thing that you want to feed into the larger policy conversation. Should you mandate that companies definitely have a kill switch? And is that kill switch verifiable by a third party? That's the kind of thing that society is going to want to know and might want to eventually pass rules around.
5: Put it all together. Is it really worth it? Does it cause you sleepless nights? What might happen?
8: Of course. I've worked in this field for 10 years. I've thought about AI and wanted to work in this field for 20 years. The whole time I've seen this technology coming and the contours of it, and I felt this trepidation and anxiety that the world didn't realize what was happening and the world didn't realize how big a deal this technology was going to be. Well, good news, now the world realizes, and we have to get this right. I think if we get this technology right, we are going to change the world in so many positive ways. We are going to genuinely change the face of science, change the face of healthcare. We're going to expand the frontiers of what you or I or any of our children could ever do. And if we get it wrong, we are going to massively disrupt the economy, immiserate people, and potentially cause harm. We have to get this right.
6: Listening to that was Professor Gina Neff of Queen Mary University in London and Deputy Chief Executive of Responsible AI UK. Well, you heard Jack there. What does this tell you about where we are with AI right now?
9: I think this conversation at the frontier is terrifying for most people who are new to it. I think to remember, these companies, they're not new to talking about safety and risk. Anthropic was founded because it was a company that wanted to make sure that they got super intelligence right. They want to be the company to control it. And so for ordinary businesses, I think we have a really complicated picture because on the one hand, these are companies selling products. They want to encourage the safe adoption of AI. They want to transition our economies to one based on AI agents that will go out and automate so many tasks for us. But on the other hand, they're saying, well, doing so could be a 10% chance that it would wipe out humanity. No other industry would be allowed anywhere in the world to get away with that kind of poor product safety record. So we have to remember the technological whiz kids here. They may be really bright at building computer systems, but they've failed their politics courses. How are we going to manage companies with AI? How are companies going to earn the right to be trusted with AI systems? How are we going to build out safe and secure economic transitions when literally this is the question of the future of the firm for most companies? Most companies aren't Anthropic or OpenAI, but they are asking themselves how they can use AI responsibly and well. And that's what we need to be starting to do. We need to look at the social, the cultural, the political, and yes, the regulatory frameworks and norms and standards that societies are going to have for using this technology in the business.
6: We're talking about a kill switch. So how will that actually work once these systems are being used by millions of people and businesses, you know, like you've been talking about? Can you really just switch them off?
9: The question of being able to switch them off says who has the power and who will have the ability to understand that the threat is real. Right now, Anthropic wants to hold that power within the company. They say they have a kill switch inside the company. They're proposing that third-party auditors come in and sit with the company. But that's not a safety and regulatory situation. If a jet were to skid off the runway, we would have more of a safety regime around that incident than we would a major AI leak like we had from the labs recently over the summer. So the challenge here is that the companies are saying this technology is so powerful that only they should be the ones to control it. A kill switch that only they control is not something that's going to keep everybody safe. It's going to put a lot of power in very few hands.
6: So who then should the third party be? Should it be the governments, the regulators, or someone independent, perhaps?
9: There is a growing cadre of independent research organizations that are doing this work, and many of them are doing really great, respected work. But their recommendations are voluntary, and working with them is a voluntary regime, not a required one. Governments are building up capacity. In the UK, we have world-leading AI Security Institute, which has world-leading capability, but Anthropic itself pulled the access to their latest model testing by UK's ASI because they didn't want to participate in that voluntary regime. So at the one hand, they're saying they want independent researchers, but they're not making those models available to the UK.
6: Can we actually trust these companies to regulate themselves at the end of the day?
9: I think at the end of the day, we have seen that self-regulation has a limit, that it only goes so far. When there are competing values around profit and liability and culpability when things go wrong, that it's really hard for companies to voluntarily put themselves forward in a position that would cost their shareholders money. So we have misaligned incentives at the moment. And going forward, we're only going to get that kind of coordination and cooperation if we get serious regime change in terms of how we think about regulatory practices in this space. Fortunately, I think the stories over the last few weeks have really woken people up to the need for better government regulation. We can't simply race to the end of the world and risk everything in terms of that work.
6: Well, let's bring back Walter to join the conversation. Walter, you heard Jenna there. From an investor's point of view, could slowing things down actually be good for AI in the longer term?
4: I suppose so. I think, you know, certainly some near-term pain, though, because, you know, again, a lot of the stock market returns over the past, you know, 2 to 3 years have been focused in AI. A lot of the economic growth here in the U.S. has been focused on the AI build-out. So if you were to slow that down, I think there would be some short-term pain. But to your point, it may prolong or help the longer term success of the technology, it's also benefiting this talk of a slowdown is also benefiting certain areas of the market, like software, which had been hurt really badly in terms of the risk of AI and the build out there. So there's winners and losers in this short term slowdown.
6: And some skeptics suggest that AI firms are suddenly calling for a slowdown, not because they are scared of their AI models, but because secretly the fear that the extraordinary cost of all the AI investment that has supercharged the US economy can't really be justified by the business model.
4: Yeah, the return on investment question is a big one. And I've heard a lot of people talking today about some, you know, ulterior motives to the slowdown. You know, all of these companies, OpenAI, Anthropic, and others are losing money at this point effectively because they're spending so much money. There's not a return yet. So I do believe they're seriously concerned about the safety, but I also believe there's perhaps some other motives at play. I do just want to say, though, that the professor's description of what needed to be done with this sounded like a nuclear proliferation treaty in terms of getting world countries to agree on some type of control of this technology.
6: Walter Todd, we'll come back to you in just a moment. But now we head to Nigeria, where what could become Africa's biggest ever share sale is underway. Billionaire Aliko Dangote is taking part of his Lagos-based oil refinery to the stock market, hoping to raise $1.6 billion. And that money would help fund a major expansion, including plans to double the refinery's capacity by 2029 and make it the largest in the world. It's been described as an initial public offering for the people, with 4 billion shares being offered at a relatively low price. Earlier, I spoke to Jacob Judah, who's a Financial Times West Africa correspondent, and asked him how big a deal this IPO could be.
12: Listen, it's really hard to understate actually how much of a big deal this is for Nigeria, especially, but also for Africa more widely. I mean, from a raw financial perspective, the numbers kind of speak for themselves. You know, it's the biggest IPO in Africa's history by some margin. I mean, the IPO is going to help underwrite doubling the capacity of the refinery to about 1.4 billion barrels a day, which is going to make it ever more important in African, but also more widely kind of global energy supply chains. But also, I think the really important thing is actually that it's a kind of vote of confidence in Nigeria, and it has this kind of signaling effect to Nigerian entrepreneurs and African entrepreneurs more widely in showing that there's a pathway to raise significant equity domestically, even if you go beyond the entrepreneurs. I mean, Dangote has been speaking about this IPO being a kind of people's IPO, right? I mean, they're offering shares at about 525 naira, which is, you know, roughly the cost of a Pepsi, right? Which in his words and in the words of kind of executives at Dangote is sort of affordable to all Nigerians. I mean, they're targeting about 10 million kind of individual investors. And people say, you know, that could help kickstart, you know, a broader investing culture.

0: not optimistic in Nigeria. When you talk about ordinary Nigerians, that's a kind of different question. Over the past few days, you know, I've spoken to truckers even right outside the refinery and kind of asked them, you work for Dangote, basically. Dangote says it's a people's IPO. Everyone has the money to invest. Are you going to? And in most cases, the answer has been, I don't know what you're talking about. I mean, one trucker who was sitting in a Dangote truck outside the Dangote refinery actually asked me, are you the one who's selling the shares? There's not a huge amount of knowledge at that level. And actually, sometimes I found that there's a bit of frustration. People don't know about it. The people who I found do know about it are mostly sort of younger, social media literate Nigerians who are quite kind of keen to kind of find somewhere which they think is kind of a safe way to put their money and to maybe earn some proportion over the next 2 or 3 years, basically. I think over the next month, especially, that's when more information will filter around to the kind of man on the street, so to speak.
1: Dangote himself says this is the people's IPO. He's talking about, you know, domestic workers, you know, talking about the drivers, you know, cooks, everyone to be involved. So it's interesting to know that not a lot of information really out there.
0: This will come, right? You know, because of the kind of legalities around advertising kind of IPOs and things like that. So there had been a moratorium on advertising for some time. I spoke to a fisherman the other day. He was complaining that he hadn't heard jingles for the IPO, saying, how am I supposed to know if there are no jingles, right? And then a banker who's involved in the deal said, look, the jingles will come. So over the next month, people will hear about this. But obviously, you know, Nigeria has a long way to go, right? I mean, almost 40% of people don't have a bank account. So if you don't have a bank account, well, you're not going to be investing, right? People who are probably going to be putting their money into this in any significant number are basically, you know, they're middle class, they're urban, you know, they're conversant with bank accounts and financial markets, basically. I mean, this probably isn't for farmers.
1: Let's talk about this refinery itself. How big is it and what impact has it had on the country so far?
0: So the refinery is huge. It's one of the biggest ones in the world. It's already working at full capacity at kind of roughly 700,000 barrels a day. It's become the biggest supplier of jet fuel to Europe over the past few months. And it's really become kind of really critical, especially with the kind of disruptions of energy supplies from the Middle East. And if it gets to 1.4 billion barrels a day, as the Dangote Group is hoping, it'll become even more important. For Nigeria itself, again, it's hard to understand how important it has been. I mean, Nigeria is one of these countries that produces a huge amount of oil, but for a long time has been a net importer of refined oil products. That has now flipped, thanks in part to the Dangote refinery, which, because of jet fuel and diesel, is now turning Nigeria into not only an oil producer, but also an exporter of refined products to the rest of the world.
1: Jacob Judah, the Financial Times West Africa correspondent. Yeah, with World Business Report from the BBC World Service. Time now to bring back Walter Turd of Greenwood Capital. Walter, we've been talking about investing in Africa, but let's stay with the commodity at the heart of Dangote's business, which is oil, of course. Prices are higher again, with concerns about supplies after the shutdown of Saudi Arabia's east-west pipeline. And President Trump has also told Ukraine to stop attacking Russian diesel refineries, blaming those strikes for a global shortage. So there's clearly a lot going on here, Walter. What's really driving oil and fuel prices higher at the moment?
2: Yeah, well, so oil prices ended, you know, up for the day, but off the highs as things kind of settled down during the day. But they're up. Oil is up 20% over the last, you know, 2 to 3 weeks. And it is really this concern around, so, you know, we know about the Strait of Hormuz, but now, as you mentioned, the East-West pipeline in Saudi Arabia shut down for a period of time. That had really diverted a lot of oil and it really kept oil in check despite the situation in the Middle East. So as that gets disrupted, increasing, you know, concerns around supply are keeping oil in the triple digits right now. And that means, you know, higher fuel costs is not only for the U.S., but for the world.
1: So is President Trump actually right to point to Ukraine, or what's happening in the Middle East having a much bigger impact then?
2: Yeah, I think the president is got an election coming up in midterm, and he's looking for, you know, ways to potentially get fuel prices down or talk them down. And you know, I don't think Ukraine attacks or Russia and vice versa is really the major factor driving oil prices. I do believe it's the Middle East situation.
1: Well, let's talk about another big move in the markets. We've seen yields on 10-year U.S. government debt rising, hitting 5% for the first time in 3 years. Why does that matter? And what could it actually mean for the Federal Reserve's interest rate decision?
2: Yeah, so you know, why does it matter? The 10-year Treasury is you know, reflects a lot of the interest costs the United States has to pay for its $40 trillion in debt, and so

0: that is now over $1 trillion a year that we're paying in interest. So the higher that number moves, the more costly it is to service that debt. Also, a lot of instruments like mortgages are priced off that 10-year rate, so that means higher interest rates for consumers. As far as the Federal Reserve, they meet on Wednesday. The market has a 90% probability expectation they're going to raise rates. I actually think this is counterintuitive. I think rates would actually come down if the Fed raises rates. I know that doesn't make a lot of sense, but I think the market's a little bit nervous that the Fed's not going to try to fight inflation as much as they should.
1: We'll see how it goes. Walter Todd, President and Chief Investment Officer at Greenwood Capital. It's been a pleasure having you. Now, more than 4 years after Russia's full-scale invasion of Ukraine, its wartime economy is still growing, but businesses are struggling. Fuel shortages are getting worse, and many Russians say they're feeling the strain. Ed Butler asks whether the economic cost of the war is finally beginning to bite.
2: Filling up at gas stations in Russia seems to be getting increasingly stressful these days. This was an argument over alleged queue jumping. Russians are having to wait 6 hours or more sometimes to fill their fuel tanks. The reason? Well, largely this is due, it seems, to Ukraine's sustained drone attacks on Russia's oil refineries. And not just those. Ukraine's extended its attacks to include retail warehouses as well, like the Wildberries chain, known as Russia's Amazon. This was the scene of panic after one recent strike in Yekaterinburg. Some small business owners who house their commercial products inside Wildberries say they've been ruined.
3: That's it. That's over. My brand officially no longer exists because we have nothing left. No inventory and no savings. I've been wiped out. I'm officially broke.
2: But is it really so bad across Russia as a whole? Yes, it's true, inflation and interest rates are up. But President Putin points out that unemployment remains low. And in a press conference last month, he said that the economy was actually still growing.
4: Economic dynamics are generally modest, but positive. GDP growth is around 1%. It is clear that economic growth is affected by external pressure and terrorist attacks.
2: But economists say that this growth is unsustainable long-term because it's only government spending that's driving it. The state coffers are running low. The deficit is rising. And the low unemployment rate may not be the sign of strength that Vladimir Putin claims. There are growing rumours that after Vladimir Putin's victory in this month's election, something which is presumed to be a formality in this highly authoritarian state, his government will launch another round of mobilizations, forcing hundreds of thousands of people to join the armed forces. Some, like this man who's just crossed the border into Georgia, are posting online that they're not waiting to find out.
5: Folks, it's the end of August, the end of the holiday season. People are fleeing from Russia. Queues to borders are increasing each hour, but be aware that the Russian authorities will try to close this gap to escape. They will create obstacles.
2: Sergei Petrov is a former Russian billionaire who built a car sales and rental business from nothing back in the 1990s. Now the Kremlin critic lives in exile. He says that the steady brain drain of wealthier Russians fleeing abroad is a factor now.
6: Next year, maybe next 2 years, it might be people raise the questions why we are here. And the situation inside of society might show a lot of unstable things which we can't predict, we can't see it now. Russia is so unpredictable, no rules, they don't believe in the rules. And it might be consequence, of course, knee-jerk reaction from the, not from the people, but from the people who are near the Putin. It might be dangerous for him.
1: Former Russian billionaire and businessman Sergei Petrov, and in that report by Ed Butler. 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And that's our show today. But before we go, let's just run you through our top story, where the co-founder of AI giant Anthropic is calling for AI firms to have a compulsory kill switch, which can be verified by an independent third party. Jack Clark told the BBC that Anthropic already had the mechanism which can shut down the technology if it gets too dangerous. And he said there were also a good idea for governments and the policymakers. Tech tycoons have backed calls to slow down the development of AI after a string of apocalyptic warnings from industry makers. President Trump dismisses the calls. That's it. Thank you for staying.
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1: Over the years, I've been lucky enough to interview some amazing people. And sometimes you get those little moments that just make you smile.
2: Thank you, Selena. 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
1: And then when another interviewee hears it, sometimes they just have to agree.
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1: But then there was the time I found myself teaching one of the biggest rock legends in the world a little Spanish.
4: Zaragoza?
1: Yes, Zaragoza. 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
4: Did I say it right?
1: Oh, yes, you did. Perfectly well. And yes, that's Susy Quatro speaking Spanish. And yes, I taught her.
4: Me llamo Susita Quatro.
1: Oh! This is the Lifestyle Show with me, Selena McKenzie. 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
7: The Pentagon has confirmed that the US has weapons deployed in space in what's believed to be the first public acknowledgement of such capabilities. From Washington, Bernd de Boosman reports.
8: The Air Force Secretary, Troy Mink, provided no details about the weapon, how it could be employed, its capabilities, or when it was put into orbit, saying only that it was necessary to safeguard U.S. forces against hostile enemy action. He added that unnamed adversaries had already sought to dismantle U.S. systems related to sensing and command and control functions that allow U.S. commanders to track and communicate with forces on Earth. Senior military leaders have previously said they plan to substantially boost capabilities in space, citing Russian and Chinese programs developing ways to attack and disrupt U.S. satellites in a future conflict. The Trump administration has said that space-based programs and interceptor missiles are a crucial part of its planned Golden Dome defense system to protect the U.S.
7: The United States Environmental Protection Agency says it's repealing rules that limit greenhouse gas emissions from power plants fueled by coal and gas. It marks a huge shift away from policies introduced under Presidents Joe Biden and Barack Obama. Here's our North America correspondent, Ione Wells.
9: The US power industry is one of the biggest polluters in the world, emitting more as a sector than most nation states do as a whole. This move from the Environmental Protection Agency to repeal limits on its greenhouse gas emissions is expected to face immediate legal challenges. Environmental groups say scrapping one of the nation's biggest climate protections will come at a huge cost to Americans' health and the planet. The agency, however, argues it will reduce costs to the industry and help unleash American energy, making it cheaper to produce electricity.
7: The co-founder of the artificial intelligence giant Anthropic has called for AI firms to have a compulsory kill switch, which can be verified by an independent third party. Jack Clark told the BBC that Anthropic already had the mechanism which can shut down the technology if it gets too dangerous. Mr. Clark said they were also a good idea for governments and policymakers.
10: If you don't take any actions today, you are massively increasing the chances of ending up with impossible to control, out of control AI systems. But the whole point is we can take actions. The actions that you can take are simple and they're achievable. And Anthropic has already taken one, which is we've agreed that we are going to embed third parties in the next single digit weeks inside our lab so that they can check the work that we're doing.
7: The health ministry in Gaza has warned that the territory's health system risks paralysis after transport services for medical staff were suspended because of fuel shortages, lubricants and spare parts. It says doctors and nurses are struggling to reach hospitals. BBC News. Yemen's Houthi movement says Saudi Arabia has launched renewed airstrikes across the west of the country after the Iran-backed group announced it targeted military bases in the kingdom. The Houthis said the Saudi attacks hit areas including Taiz al-Jof and Hodeidah. The group had earlier targeted the King Khalid Air Base in southern Saudi Arabia. Police in the western Turkish city of Izmir have fired tear gas on demonstrators protesting against the increased targeting of LGBT activists. The rally came a day after police carried out sweeping nationwide raids, arresting dozens of people in a campaign the government said was aimed at promoting traditional family values. Immigrants held at the detention center known as Alligator Alcatraz in the U.S. state of Florida were kept in small metal cages for hours, according to a report by the U.S. Department of Homeland Security's watchdog. The Office of the Inspector General said that the now shuttered facility kept 79 immigrants in the outdoor cages, which measured less than 1.7 meters squared. Italy's government says restoration work will begin soon at the former home of the 19th century composer Giuseppe Verdi after a well-known Italian conductor staged a musical protest over the villa's decline. Crizia Sanna explains.
11: Giuseppe Verdi lived in the villa in the Italian countryside for decades, writing compositions like the Requiem and operas including Aida, La Traviata and Il Trovatore. The event highlighted the importance of preserving Verdi's home by performing his works in the very place where they were composed. The state bought the property from his heirs in 2024, but it fell into further neglect, despite authorities earmarking $7.5 million for its restoration. Italy's culture minister has now promised the villa will be open within a year.
7: BBC News.
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18: AI development. So why is the president so relaxed when even tech bosses are warning about the risks? A question I put to our chief North America correspondent, Gary O'Donoghue.
19: I think both he and the vice president are very suspicious of the intervention of the tech bosses for these reasons. One, they believe that this sort of call for regulation from the big companies is, as J.D. Vance put it this morning, something of a Trojan horse. And what they mean by that, or what they seem to be suggesting, is that if you're a massive company already, you can cope with regulation. You've got billions of dollars at your disposal, and it can be a way of sort of closing down the market to new entrants and things like that. So I think they're suspicious on that front. And secondly, in terms of the president, he's much more gung-ho about the threat from China and letting China get away in the AI race. Whereas, interestingly, the vice president this morning was saying, look, there are risks, there are downsides, we should be smart about our regulation as long as we stay ahead of the curve.
18: Yeah, I mean, President Trump said the US is in a winner-takes-all race against China. So could the US and China ever work together over regulation, as the Anthropic boss had suggested?
19: Well, I think there are some possibilities. I mean, it's not that one power is going to have AI and the rest of the world isn't. You know, everyone's going to have it. It's just a question of whether they can find some common ground. So, for example, making sure that threats from third parties, from, you know, groups that want to attack nation states, maybe that information could be shared. You'd want agreements, wouldn't you, over autonomous weapons, you know, and how to sort of intervene if they started to fire themselves. I mean, I'm sort of casting about into science fiction slightly, but you'd want those sorts of controls, and you'd want some kind of potential hotline, kill switch, whatever you want to call it, so that just in during the nuclear era, there's an ability to contact and to communicate. So something's gone badly wrong here. It looks like you're under attack. We don't think this is us. We think this is what's going on. You'd want to be able to do that. Whether or not they can get to that place while still having a sort of competition, you know, a genuine competitive position in terms of the technology, is a tricky one, because that's obviously a balance of two different things that can conflict.
18: Gary O'Donoghue in Washington. Well, the Anthropic co-founder Jack Clark has spoken to the BBC today about the risks of AI. He told our economics editor Faisal Islam the world must set limits to prevent it becoming uncontrollable.
10: AI systems, for a while, have been useful tools with specific skills, like translation or coding or being able to label what's going on in an image. And then in the last few years, people have successfully put all of these skills together into single systems, which have started to become much more intelligent and much more general. These systems now, probably about as smart as you or me, or on a good day, smarter. The basic risk is, how well do you fancy your chances at being able to deal with the risks of a system but is 100 times smarter than the smartest person on the planet. I think pretty low. Today, these systems are just hacking into websites that host other AI systems. What would happen if a swarm of agents hacked into a bank or into a hospital? That could be really, really dangerous. So now we've had the warning shot. We need to talk about pacing, and we need to get a policy regime in place. Get third parties to come in and embed themselves in these companies, audit what we're doing, check our safety and security, so it's not just us writing our own safety and security playbooks, but there are third parties checking it. Number two, get industry together to agree on common standards that we can implement to reduce the risk of this, and then get governments to agree that those are sensible standards. And then the third step, which will be the hardest one, is get the world's great powers, including the US and China, to have dialogue about this, because these issues transcend any individual country or set of nations. I would say if you don't take any actions today, you are massively increasing the chances of ending up with impossible to control AI systems.
20: It raises the question of some sort of kill switch. I mean, have you guys got one? Can you pull the plug?
10: Most labs have different ways of being able to pull the plug. And yes, of course, we have systems in place for this. But this is the kind of thing that you want to feed into the larger policy conversation. Should you mandate that companies definitely have a kill switch? And is that kill switch verifiable by a third party? That's the kind of thing that society is going to want to know and might want to eventually pass rules around.
20: Put it all together. Is it really worth it? Does it cause you sleepless nights? What might happen?
10: Of course. I've worked in this field for 10 years. I've thought about AI and wanted to work in this field for 20 years. The whole time I've seen this technology coming and the contours of it, and I felt this trepidation and anxiety that the world didn't realize what was happening and the world didn't realize how big a deal this technology was going to be. Well, good news, now the world realizes, and we have to get this right. I think if we get this technology right, we are going to change the world in so many positive ways. We are going to genuinely change the face of science, change the face of healthcare. We're going to expand the frontiers of what you or I or any of our children could ever do. And if we get it wrong, we are going to massively disrupt the economy, immiserate people, and potentially cause harm. We have to get this right.
18: Anthropic co-founder Jack Clark talking to Faisal Islam. The US actress Sydney Sweeney has a history of controversial marketing campaigns, selling soap infused with her own bathwater and posing in a jeans advert that hinted at eugenics. Her latest ad, promoting a betting app, is now ruffling feathers in the world of sport after showing her in highly revealing poses. Dozens of female athletes say it objectifies women in sport. Elena Burke has the story.
21: Think you know sports? Prove it. Novig is just sports.
22: This ad for the sports betting app Novig shows Sydney Sweeney completely naked, with various sports equipment strategically covering certain parts of her body. Since it was posted on Instagram last week, the video has received nearly 40 million views. But not everyone is a fan. A string of athletes have criticised the video, saying that it sets women's sport back by framing female athletes as sexual objects. After finishing her race at the World Athletics Ultimate Championship, the British sprinter Amy Hunt joined the chorus.
23: Sydney Sweeney, this is what women in sport look like. 21-4. Muscles, hard work, sweat, blood, tears.
22: In response to the ad, dozens of videos have been posted online by female athletes showing themselves training and competing. The Olympic water polo player Tilly Kearns told the Australian Broadcasting Corporation that she believes the ad undermines the progress made in changing public perceptions of women's sport.
24: It's something that myself, but most female athletes, kind of spend our whole careers trying to rebuttal the idea that we are a lot more than obviously just our bodies. Lately, we've been taking such huge steps forwards and being taken seriously, but this does feel like a big step backwards.
22: In recent years, a number of sports have relaxed uniform requirements for women, giving athletes more freedom over what they wear. Female beach volleyball players are now permitted to wear shorts instead of bikini bottoms, while gymnasts in France are no longer required to wear high-cut leotards. Sydney Sweeney responded to the backlash by posting photos from the sports magazine ESPN, which featured athletes either naked or semi-nude. But Tilly Kearns believes that's not a fair comparison.
24: She's posted the athletes, but they're posed for this magazine as athletes, firstly, and I think the way that they're posed is, look at what my body can do for me in whatever the sport is. And I think it's vastly different from her ad, which was her pose saying, look at my body, instead of looking at what it can do.
22: As the old saying goes, all publicity is good publicity. Many people online have praised the ad, while others claim that the negative reaction to it is actually helping promote the brand. Dr. Cherie Bradish, a sports marketing expert from Toronto Metropolitan University, is not convinced that the backlash will actually help the betting app.
0: I think that they will realize in a post-mortem how this really didn't hit the mark with so many key demographics and with the women's sports marketplace in particular. I do feel like we have a healthier marketplace that is recognizing and representing women in sport in a really healthy, accurate way.
22: The BBC has contacted Sydney Sweeney and Nobig for comment.
18: Elena Burke, you're listening to The Newsroom from the BBC World Service. Still to come.
1: I certainly wasn't prepared for the intense outpouring, one of the biggest moments of our life.
18: Oasis announced the second leg of their comeback tour. More on that in a little while. Next, though, to Turkey, where police have fired tear gas at protesters in the western city of Izmir. The demonstrators, chanting slogans like hate kills, not love, were marching against the increasing targeting of LGBT people in Turkey. On Sunday, dozens were arrested in nationwide raids on gay bars and private homes. A court has suspended social media accounts of some human rights groups, journalists and campaigners, citing national security concerns. Our correspondent in Istanbul, Orla Gerin, has the details.
2: Step by step, Turkey is cracking down harder on familiar targets. First, the police raids and arrests. Now, the blocking of social media accounts. Amnesty's director in Turkey told the BBC this was a first for the organisation and said it was very concerning. But she added, it's not just us, it's part of a broader operation. Turkey says it is protecting family values and social order. Human rights activists say the state is intensifying a campaign of discrimination. President Recep Tayyip Erdogan has blamed LGBTQ people for the country's falling birth rate and has called them perverts. Pride parades have been banned since 2015. Critics see the latest moves by the authorities as an attack on human rights and free speech. The European Parliament's rapporteur on Turkey has said the arrests were a shocking escalation of repression.
18: Orla Gerin in Istanbul. Although not quite as bad as in Russia, Ukraine has long suffered from corruption, and the problem hasn't gone away even during the war. Today, President Volodymyr Zelensky suspended Ukraine's top prosecutor, Ruslan Kravchenko, following a row with two anti-corruption agencies. As I heard from Vitaly Shevchenko, chief analyst at BBC Monitoring.
3: What we're seeing right now is a pretty unseemly squabble in Ukraine involving senior officials who are supposed to be fighting corruption, and they are throwing accusations of corruption at each other. So I'll start with these two key Ukrainian anti-corruption agencies called NABU and SAP. They have been investigating claims that the prosecution service of Ukraine was somehow involved in a network of fraudulent call centers. You know, people who make unsolicited phone calls trying to get your banking data. And as soon as you hand over your PIN codes or bank account details, your money is gone. So that's the claim. So today, the most important prosecutor in Ukraine, Ruslan Kravchenko, he said that these two agencies are basically trying to become unelected centers of political power, challenging the presidency and parliament. And he accused the head of NABU, one of those two agencies, of corruption. He said he forged documents to obtain illicit gains. And Ruslan Kravchenko is abroad, and a lot of media in Ukraine are saying that he has fled Ukraine, even though he is not at the moment facing any charges himself.
18: Turning to the war itself. President Trump has said that Ukraine has agreed not to hit Russian energy targets. Russia has agreed to do the same. What do you make of that?
3: I've not seen or heard any confirmation of that from either Moscow or Kyiv. The Kremlin spokesman, Dmitry Peskov, was asked about this earlier today, and he said he welcomed Donald Trump's calls for Ukraine not to hit oil refineries and oil depots in Russia. But he stopped short of saying, OK, if Kyiv does that, we won't hit Ukraine's energy infrastructure. Volodymyr Zelensky or any of his officials, they haven't confirmed either that they are suspending their campaign of attacks on Russian energy infrastructure. However, unusually, for the past couple of days, I've not seen any claims from Ukraine about hitting Russian oil refineries or other energy infrastructure. Normally, President Zelensky would put out statements online saying that what he calls Ukraine's long-distance, long-range sanctions have worked again and we've hit another oil refinery. That hasn't happened since Saturday. And whether or not that's because of all these discussions with Donald Trump's administration, we just don't know.
18: Vitaly Shevchenko, Chief Russia and Ukraine Analyst at BBC Monitoring. Well, President Trump's statement about the apparent energy ceasefire between Ukraine and Russia comes just 7 weeks before the midterm congressional elections in the US, where fuel prices are expected to be a big issue. The president also claimed that the current record diesel price in America had nothing to do with his war on Iran, but was down to the conflict between Russia and Ukraine. Brent crude is currently trading at levels not seen since May after details emerged of damage done to a key Saudi pipeline by attacks from the Houthis in Yemen. For an insight into the impact of the high oil price, we heard from our international business correspondent Theo Leggett.
4: It means that life gets more expensive, and we're not just talking about the crude oil price here, which is just a very basic price of a raw material. We're also talking about prices of refined products like diesel and aviation fuel. And in fact, the increases we've seen in those products over the past few weeks outweigh what we've seen with oil. But fundamentally, if the oil price goes up, the prices of motor fuels goes up, the price of heating fuels goes up, that kind of thing. And the knock-on effect is that anything that needs to be manufactured and uses a lot of energy is likely to increase in price. Don't forget, gas prices have also gone up. And that increases the price of electricity in many countries. If a product needs to be transported, it needs fuel to be transported, the price will go up. So generally speaking, when you get a steep increase in the oil price and the prices of associated refined fuels, it brings about a wave of inflation. And that's what we are likely to see over the coming weeks. And at the moment, there isn't any sign of the oil price dropping back. It's increased in recent days, partly because of the closure of the Yanbu pipeline, which allows Saudi Arabia to take oil from the Gulf region across to the Red Sea and get it onto export markets that way because the Strait of Hormuz is closed. There's also increased Houthi activity in the south of the Red Sea, the Bab al-Mandeb Strait, which risks closing that outlet to its export markets as well. And of course, we had Donald Trump recently saying he didn't think the conflict in the Middle East could be resolved before the US midterm elections, which are in November. So you've got all of this coming together, an awful lot of pressure, and that is pushing up oil prices. It's also pushing up gas prices. Until we see some kind of resolution in the Strait of Hormuz in the Gulf region so that ships carrying oil and gas can get out, prices are likely to remain high.
18: Our international business correspondent, Theo Leggett. The Emmy TV Awards get underway shortly in Los Angeles. The most nominated show is the medical drama The Pitt, with 25 in total. It is popular with critics and viewers alike, but it's also been well received by doctors. So much so that lead actor and executive producer Noah Wiley has been invited to a medical conference. Our health editor Hugh Pym has been finding out more.
5: Hey, Nat, his health team got their head CT before he went down. No results yet.
6: All right, let's send a reminder.
5: Hey, Dana.
6: Hang on.
8: A crowded waiting room, trolleys in corridors, highly stressed staff. But this isn't a typical A&E unit. It's a Hollywood set with actors recreating the pressure cooker atmosphere of an emergency department.
9: Hey, Dana, Chem 7's not back on trauma 2 yet.
6: Let me see the chart.
8: And what's more, doctors love watching it.
7: The most important things I've ever done in my life have been in this hospital.
8: The lead part in The Pit, Dr. Michael Rabinovich, known as Dr. Robbie, is an experienced emergency medicine consultant. He's played by Noah Wiley, previously in the cast of the earlier medical drama ER. He's also an executive producer and part of the writing team, which includes several doctors.
7: And I've seen so many people die that I feel like it's leeching something from my soul.
8: So impressed are the US medical profession that they invited him to take part in a platform discussion at a prestigious conference with more than 6,000 emergency medicine experts in the audience. Dr. Tony Cirillo is president of the American College of Emergency Physicians.
11: People came up and just said thank you to him. And that was not lost on him, that what he does and what they've created with The Pit is more than just about a good TV show. It's about, the term I use is validation.
12: I don't care. Get someone out of here now. No. You expect us to treat your officers as soon as they come in? You get a detective to pick these kits up ASAP. I gotta go.
8: Complex procedures and life-saving interventions are shown in graphic detail, and social and ethical issues are aired, such as lack of social care and end-of-life decisions. One of the stars of The Pit is Geron Howell, born and brought up in South Wales. With other actors, he was put through a medical boot camp for speed learning of medical techniques and jargon.
14: He was in the hall when he had a cardiac arrest. I couldn't save him.
8: In a BBC Wales interview, he was asked if he'd like to train to be a doctor.
15: I have such a newfound respect for the medical profession, but yeah, it's maybe made me more, you know, realising that, yeah, I don't know how I do this. I'll stick to acting.
14: And we do the best we can, but people die.
25: You ever get used to that?
14: No.
8: Some doctors note that each episode compresses into an hour a number of serious trauma cases which would normally happen over 24 hours or more. Some viewers might find repeated hospital scenes and seriously ill patients off-putting. But as drama reflecting reality, it at least has the thumbs up from medics and TV critics.
18: Our health editor, Hugh Pym. After weeks of teasers, Oasis have confirmed they will hit the road again in 2027. The 38-date tour marks the second part of their comeback following the band's 2025 reunion, which made them an estimated $400 million. But a new ticket registration process will be in place for the next one to try to avoid the complaints and confusion of last time. This from our music correspondent, Mark Savage.
26: When Oasis reformed after nearly two decades last year, more than 10 million people applied for tickets. Their enthusiasm took Noel Gallagher by surprise.
1: I certainly wasn't prepared for the intense outpouring, one of the biggest moments of our lives, right?
26: Rumours of new dates have been swirling for months. Now the band have confirmed there will be an additional 38 concerts next summer. They'll play 11 nights at Manchester City's Etihad Stadium and 4 concerts at Knebworth House, the site of their triumphant 1996 shows that marked the peak of Britpop. The tour will also visit Glasgow with further dates in Europe and the US, and in an effort to combat touts, all fans will have to register for tickets in advance. Applications have opened on the band's website and close on Thursday.
18: Mark Savage there. Our main news once again. A co-founder of the AI firm Anthropic has said there should be rules about compulsory kill switches to prevent artificial intelligence from getting out of control. And that is it for now from the newsroom.
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28: Stay strong, Boston. 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
29: This is Deborah Tice. Her son, Austin, is one of the biggest missing person cases in the world.
28: I know that my son is somewhere alive.
29: 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And for years, I've been searching for him.
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0: Because I caught him in a lie.
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0: What do you want from me?
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27: Where is Austin Tice? 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
16: While there might be more women studying and working in the STEM sector than there used to be, they're still underrepresented. Today on The Conversation from the BBC World Service, two women using social media platforms to demystify physics and maths to encourage more women and girls to take up the subjects. Clara Nellis and Eleonora Svanberg have hundreds of thousands of followers each. I'm Ella Al-Shamahi, and I'll be finding out what's the appeal after the latest BBC News.
17: BBC News with Roisin Hasty. The Pentagon has confirmed that the US has weapons deployed in space in what's believed to be the first public acknowledgement of such capabilities. The Air Force Secretary Troy Ming said unspecified on-orbit space control weapons were in operation, capable of defending US assets against hostile actions. The US Environmental Protection Agency says it's repealing rules that limit greenhouse gas emissions from power plants fueled by coal and gas. The move is expected to face immediate legal challenges. The co-founder of the artificial intelligence giant Anthropic has called for AI firms to have a compulsory kill switch that can be verified by an independent third party. Jack Clark's comments follow calls to slow down the development of AI. Yemen's Houthi movement says Saudi Arabia has launched renewed airstrikes across the west of the country. It comes after the Iran-backed group announced it had targeted military bases in the United Kingdom. In the kingdom, Turkish police have fired tear gas at demonstrators protesting against the increased targeting of LGBT activists. The rally in Izmir came after police arrested dozens of people in a campaign the government says is aimed at promoting family values. Immigrants held at the now-shuttered US detention centre known as Alligator Alcatraz were kept in small metal cages for hours, according to a report by the US Department of Homeland Security's watchdog. It described their use at the Florida facility as dangerous. The Duke and Duchess of Sussex are to have their publicly funded security reviewed following their recent move back to the United Kingdom. And some of the biggest names in the television industry are gathering in Los Angeles for this year's Primetime Emmy Awards. Leading the way this year is the medical drama The Pitt, which has 25 nominations. BBC News.
16: Getting women and girls to work in the STEM sector, that's science, technology, engineering and maths, has long been an issue around the world. And while there might be more women in STEM than there used to be, they're still very much underrepresented. I'm Ella Al-Shamahi, and today on The Conversation from the BBC World Service, my guests are both using social media to encourage more girls into these STEM subjects. Eleonora Svanberg is a half-Swedish and half-Persian mathematical physics PhD student at the University of Oxford. And Dr. Clara Nellis is a particle physicist from the UK working at CERN in Switzerland. Welcome to you both.
19: Thank you.
20: Thanks.
16: I wonder if we could actually start with a simple explanation of what your areas of study are. Clara, what's CERN and what are you trying to find out in your work there?
20: CERN is the largest particle physics laboratory in the world, and simply we're trying to smash particles together. So mostly we smash protons, which are the building blocks of atoms, so they're in the nucleus of atoms. And we can isolate these and accelerate them to very close to the speed of light and then smash them together in the center of giant detectors. And by doing this, we can create particles that exist in our universe, but they're not as common as the ones, for example, inside of atoms. And we want to be able to study them in these controlled, highly energetic environments.
16: And Laura, what's the focus of your studies?
19: So we have so many theories about the world, about our universe, but one thing we haven't been able to do yet is to unify the quantum world with the gravity world. And A possible theory for that is called string theory, which is what I'm working on. Mathematical physics is quite confusing, the word, I think, but I'm essentially looking at what pure mathematicians are doing and the work we can use to understand these physical theories, but in more mathematician way than a physics way, I want to say.
16: We've already said that physics and STEM are subjects that are less likely to attract young girls. At what moment did you both think, right, STEM is for me? Clara?
20: I mean, honestly, I never thought it wasn't. I'm very fortunate my parents brought me up just to be curious and to enjoy learning. And we went to the Space Museum in Leicester as kids, and we went to Jodrell Bank. And so I got to see the different ways that people were learning about the universe. But then on the other hand, I also didn't have women I could look at and go, oh, they're doing that job. I could do that too. There weren't a lot of role models at the time. And so I almost didn't do physics. We didn't have a physics teacher. So when I was picking my A-levels, I didn't even write it down because it wasn't an option on the form. And it was only because I was talking to my mum and she said, oh, but you love physics. Why don't you pick that one? And I said, it's not on the form. And because she's a teacher, she knew that I could go to another school just to do those lessons and then still stay at my same school because all my friends were there and I didn't want to leave. So it was very close that I didn't go and study physics.
16: Eleonora, did you have a physics teacher at your school?
19: I did, but there was actually a point as well during my secondary school. There were too few people that signed up for physics course I wanted to take. So I had to choose between Spanish or geography, which are both incredibly interesting subjects. Mm. But if I wanted to study something related to mathematics or physics, I managed to go to the principal to ask if I could take an extra mathematics course at another school. Unfortunately, I had to fight for it a bit because he claimed I wasn't as mathematical or physics-y as he thought other people would be. So it took a bit of fighting, but I managed to get to that course.
16: Oh, okay, hold on. Why did you have to fight? I mean, that's quite a statement. How old were you when he said this?
19: 16, 17, I think. I remember he said some people are more inclined to do biology and medicine and some people are more physics and mathematics. Don't you think you are the first? And there's so many problematic things about that statement. Like, first of all, medicine and biology are like incredibly hard and interesting subjects and mathematical. But then also, if you are going to divide these things, then why would you label me as one? Like, what did you have to go on? At that point, I had built up my grades because I was so motivated to learn more. So it was nothing he could have gone on apart from me being a woman, I assume, or how I looked or how I was on the non-academic side.
16: Clara, what made you choose to talk about maths and physics on social media?
20: One of my first jobs, I worked in a nightclub. And so I worked in the bar, but I also helped pick the bands for the nightclub, for the support act. My boss told me, oh, just pick whoever has the most followers and we'll have them as the support act. And so I was using social media for the nightclub. And then also I used to do our experiment social media, create posts for the Instagram, for the Atlas experiment, for example. And I was on Twitter and I was talking to other scientists, but mostly using it to meet people on the other side of the world who were doing physics as well and to learn about their research. And then it was unintentional, the video side of it, in that I wanted to make videos about physics. I've always been interested in creating films and videos, but I never had a way to develop those skills. And it was just after lockdown, but when things were still kind of locked down. And I'd seen that, for example, there were people posting about volcanoes and tours. And I knew that there's an astrophysicist in Australia, Astro Kirsten. She was making really great videos about...
19: Love her.
20: Yeah, about astronomy content and astrophysics content. And so I thought, well, I haven't seen anybody on TikTok talking about CERN. So I thought, well, I'll just introduce myself there, say that, hey, I work at CERN. And it's a blurry video. It's twilight. I'm walking through a park at almost nighttime. So the quality of the video is terrible. But I just introduced myself and said, hey, I'm a physicist. I work at CERN. If you have any questions, you know, let me know that I can be here for that. And within 3 days, I had 55,000 followers. And just comments on my video. But I had to spend the next few videos kind of going, I don't know how this platform works and I'm definitely not dancing. So maybe if you can help me learn how to use the platform, I can make the physics content. And I think really humanizing myself and not trying to set myself up as this separate level or whatever, I just came in and was like, hey, I know a lot about this, you know a lot about that, let's share some skills and we can talk physics if you help me make the videos. And it turned out people had a lot of questions, and I consider this a big compliment, because one of my friends, Trent, he said that my content feels like I've just thought about a fun fact about physics and I just got my phone out and I want to share it with people, because the quality of my videos, I would say, are not always the shiniest, but it's about the science and it's about connecting with people. And I think it helps if you don't try to be too perfect.
2: And what was your platform then? Was that TikTok or was that Instagram?
20: So I started making these videos on TikTok also because I was very confident that what I was doing was important and that I was connecting with people, especially early career people and anybody who wanted to work at CERN one day or study physics. But I was a bit embarrassed that my colleagues were going to see me on TikTok and think, what is she doing? She's supposed to be doing her research. Why is she on social media making these silly videos? And so I also enjoyed the freedom of not having to worry about what people were going to think of me on that side of my job. I just wanted to be able to be creative and not worry about that side of it. And I think that really helped because I could lean into some memes and just see what worked. Also, what I really believe is if you want to connect with people, social media with the memes and trending music and stuff, this is a shared joke between people that have been following these memes.
19: Yeah.
20: And so if I use that shared joke and then bring some physics in, I've already made it easier for people because they get the joke first. And then the physics, if they're not following the science already, it doesn't feel like it's too far away from you because you've already understood the joke. And now here's some science that comes in with that as well.
2: How about you, Eleanor? Do you remember your exact first post? And was it as immediately hitting, shall we say?
19: Oh, absolutely not.
2: I mean, that is an unusual story. I'm not going to lie. All right, that's more unique.
19: It is unique. I'm very impressed. Well, I posted in Swedish to start off with. So I graduated from high school. And I spent a year teaching for middle school kids and high school kids. At this point, my posts were obviously not meant for like the public. It was like for my friends and my family. I had been working on a nonprofit I had founded during my high school called Girls in STEM. So I'd been working on these topics for 4 years approximately. And then I remember my kids were like, you should go on TikTok. And I remember saying, no, I love dancing. But I was like, I don't want to dance, you know. I don't know what I would post. And they were like, no, you can talk about whatever you want. And that's when I was like, oh, I actually have a lot of things to say. I have a lot of things I would like to talk about. Honestly, in the beginning, no one really cared. But then somehow it's caught off. And I think I didn't really realize the impact until TikTok reached out to me and wanted to verify me. And I completely agree with what Clara is saying. Already then, it was so important that I wanted to show what someone interested in mathematics and physics can be like. I really wanted the human element. At that point, I hadn't even started undergrad, right? So I was still a high school student. I was still trying to figure things out. But that was quite helpful because I could do it with the people and I could take them along. So that was really nice. I think it was always important for me as well that when they thought of me, I wanted them to have multiple things, not only an academic, but someone who liked hanging out with her family. Being a full person was very important to me. So I wouldn't be this kind of like Einstein figure that I had when I was younger. What you said, Clara, about like colleagues and like the academic world, how they react to this work is something that I find actually quite hard now as a PhD student. It's this mixed feelings of I'm very proud of what I've done, but at the same time, people could like make me feel embarrassed because I wasn't doing my research that evening or like whatever it is. Do you know what I mean?
20: I do sometimes feel guilty if I have deadlines. But, I mean, I make most of my videos in my spare time, in the evenings or at the weekends.
19: Yeah, me too.
20: And so other people might go and play sports and they don't feel guilty that their deadline...
19: This is what I say too.
20: Yeah, and then I make a video about physics or I'm advertising one of the programs that people can apply to.
19: Yeah.
20: And then I feel worried that my colleagues are going to think, oh, she's online again. Like, why isn't she doing... Yeah. And I'm like, but yeah, I do my work. I do my work and yeah, I do yeah, this yeah. in my free time. And actually, I've now had some colleagues, as I'm at the University of Amsterdam, and I told them I worry what people will think. And they go, what are you talking about? We love it. Keep doing it. Because I'm like, it's not in my contract. And they're like, don't worry, just keep doing it on social media. Like, it's good for physics and it's good for encouraging people to study physics and feel more comfortable in the field. And I've now given seminars and lectures about how you can do science communication like this.
19: Yeah.
20: And a couple of people who are not supportive, and they have said it either to my face or to other people, I don't care what they think anymore.
3: You're listening to The Conversation from the BBC World Service. I'm Ella Alshamahi. My guests on today's programme are both using social media to encourage greater equity in STEM subjects. Eleonora Svanberg is a mathematical physics PhD student at the University of Oxford, and Dr. Clara Nellist is a particle physicist at CERN in Switzerland.
2: I want to ask you something, actually, Eleonora, because what you have described is, I think, a lot more typical of a lot of people who are posting science online. And you clearly were mission-driven. What kept you going through all those periods where you were like, oh, am I really making a difference? Is this worth my time?
19: Okay, short answer, I think I just lied to yap. But long answer... long answer is that there were, of course, people I did reach out to. And it was so lovely because I had a quite... small community quite early, these young people who were curious about physics and like science in general and might have never done it before or ever considered that they could do that. So I did get confirmation. I mean, at that point with the nonprofit, I had gone to schools and I had met with lots of people and I had read up on all of the articles, you know, the statistics. I knew that this was an established problem. We need to break these stereotypes. Their underrepresentation of women and other minority groups is like very bad for the science community and society in general. And I still believe it's a question of democracy. Like, I think it's a fight we need to have. And I wanted to be part of that conversation, mm-hmm. I might say. I think if I had put pressure on, oh, I need to get these many followers by this time, or I need to post this many times, I think that would have ruined it completely. And because I established myself as a full person, I could also be like, right, I have exam period, so you won't see me for a while.
20: Yeah. No. And I think that makes your content then more authentic when you do post, because you're not doing it because you're trying to hit some algorithm or some number of posts for the week. It's about, these are important things that you care about, and this is something you really want to share. And I think that has a much bigger impact.
2: Do you both plan your content? Do you think, right, I need to cover this, or I need to make sure that this subject has been addressed? Like, is there any kind of agenda?
20: I have tons of ideas and there's so much I want to cover. And also one of the joys about the videos that I make is that because I really love the technical side, I really want to dig into the details. And I respect my audience that they might not have a science background, but I know that if we can just have a bit of time together, they will be able to understand even the really technical details. And I get a lot of good comments back when we delve into something deeply that people go, oh, I've never heard that before. But then also I will sometimes just make a video, especially if I haven't been around for a while, and I'll just say, hey, I'm here to answer your questions. So whatever you're interested in, just let me know. And I'll go through the comments and I'll either make videos or I'll try to reply to as many as possible. And even if it's something that's covered before, that person hasn't seen the other video. So I will try and reply to them and show them that it's not about scientists being separate from them. It's a two-way conversation about the physics, and especially since the research that I do is publicly funded. And I think from what we were talking about right at the beginning, because not everybody has access to a physics teacher,

0: interesting fact, or someone will ask a question and I want to answer it. And I can make a 1 minute video reply in about half an hour, 40 minutes. I don't even always script it. I'll hold the camera up, record the video. And then what actually takes me the longest is I like to put extra footage over the top. So if I'm talking about the experiment, then I'll get a video that I recorded when I was in the cavern, put that over the top. I always caption my videos to make sure that it's accessible. And I can do that in about 40 minutes. But then on the other side, I've been really trying to make longer, deeper dives into things, or it's something maybe slightly outside of my field. And in which case, I really want to bring in a colleague, or especially say a younger colleague who's working on that research, because I want to share the platform that I have and I want to give other people opportunities and I want to hear directly from them, because I don't love that sometimes, and especially historically, you have these one or two people that are seen as the voices of science. And if I have a 20 minute long video, for example, that can take me 15 hours to film, script, edit and put it out. So it really depends.
1: How about you, Eleanor?
2: When I make content about studying motivation or imposter syndrome and these stereotypes, that usually takes less time, because then often I talk about my experience or I share articles or something that is not more educational in the same sense as like science is. I think science content, that takes a lot of time. You want everything to be correct. And on top of that, you want it to be explained in a way that people would understand. And you want it to be engaging as well. And it's a fun process. It's creative, right? But it takes a lot of time.
1: I'm assuming as well there's different platforms. You kind of think, oh, this is for this platform, but maybe it won't work so well on another platform. Is that something you both are acutely aware of?
0: Yeah, so I look at the engagement for different posts and I look at the comments, and I have a intuition now of how well something's going to do on each platform. But then also there can be just some randomness to it. Even despite all of the general guidelines of what will do well on each platform, sometimes things just perform very differently. Like I did a live stream on TikTok in the antimatter factory at CERN. So I was interviewing a colleague and it was an hour long live stream. And I thought, well, I have the recording of this video. Why don't I put it up on TikTok anyway? So if anybody wants to catch it later, I can say, hey, here's the video. It's got almost 300,000 views. That does not make sense. But the guy I was interviewing, he's really interesting to talk to. But if I tried to do another hour long video, if I planned it, I know it would do terribly. So
1: you're both obviously data people. Do you really look into your audiences? Do we know if your audiences are more male or female, for example?
0: Yeah, and it depends on the platform, but I'm always disappointed that the number of women isn't higher, which I think could be how I make my content, and it could also be the biases in the algorithms and just general sort of, if young women are told that STEM isn't for them, they might not be then watching content. And then if the algorithms are also not pushing it to them, then the biases just pile up and pile up.
1: Eleonora, what do you know about your audience?
2: I have a majority of women.
0: Oh, nice.
2: On all of
0: platforms. Then it's just me.
1: We do know it's documented that STEM subjects seem to be more followed by men.
2: What I can say that majority was stronger when I started. So it's not as strong anymore. I think for the first year or two, I had like 90%. But now I think it's more like 70-30.
1: Why are you doing it right now? And I don't mean that in any way I'm surprised by it. I guess what I'm wondering about is your motivation.
2: I mean, correct me if I'm wrong, Clara, but I feel like it's probably the same for both of us. We care about this so much. And something that we find important to spend time on, spend effort on.
0: Yeah, I really feel like, especially as I said, like my research is publicly funded and I want people to not only learn about the physics, but feel like a bit of ownership of it and to know that this research is being done to benefit the technology that we use and the knowledge that we have, and just also that you can learn for fun. You don't have to do anything with this knowledge. You can just enjoy it and know a little bit more about how our universe works. But there's also, I think, from my side, there's two additional reasons. So one is there's a lot of misinformation about the research that I do. And so I want to then put out correct information about our research so that if anybody wants to learn about it, they can. And then really the thing that keeps me going, I will read a message from especially like a young woman who says, I just got accepted to CERN and I'm so excited to go. And that keeps me making the videos because I wish that this

0: was available when I was younger, and that I could message a scientist and say, hey, I really want to do this, but I don't think I'm going to get in, and I don't think I'm smart enough, and I don't think I'm from the right background. And then to have someone to be able to write back and go, I was exactly in the same place as you. This is how I navigated my career. You know, you can do it. And I can't wait to see you at CERN one day. Like, that would have been the biggest boost for me when I was younger. And so that's why I keep doing it.
1: I completely agree. It's those messages and seeing that what you put out there actually makes a difference.
2: It's clear from the way both of you are talking about it, but also what I can see in your faces, that those comments, which are kind of acknowledging your impact, clearly have an impact on you. And you both have maybe 500,000 followers each across platforms. But also, are there negative comments? And how do you deal with those? You know, are people preoccupied with the fact that you're women? Are they commenting on the way you look, et cetera, et cetera?
1: Yes, there can, of course, be negative comments. I think I was a bit naive when I started. I don't think I understood what it meant to somehow be a public figure and what the criticizing me would feel like or would be like. But I also want my platform to be democratic. You know, I want to get feedback. I want to get criticized for things so I can learn and improve. But then, of course, when there's cyberbullying or harassment, or sometimes the video can, quote, I guess, end up on the wrong side of the internet. And there have been moments where I've had to like turn off the comments because it's so misogynistic.
2: Oh, wow.
1: or like personal, which has been honestly, well, that has been hard because you, when I'm reading the comments, I want to like go in and like fight, right? I want to discuss with them and like tell them, no, you're wrong. It doesn't happen that often, but I think I'm getting used to it. And, you know, what we talked about before overweights this, I would say.
0: Yeah. Unfortunately, I've had sexist comments. I have men arguing with me about the physics. And also, I mean, the difficult thing there is that I don't want to bring my degree into it, because you don't want to reinforce the kind of scientists in the ivory tower. But when you get sexist comments, there's a different power balance. And I want to say, no, I do actually have the background and experience to be able to tell you that this is correct. If people make comments about my appearance, I ignore that. Even when they say nice things, I still find that a bit sexist, because when male colleagues talk about physics, they're not getting comments about what they look like. So even when it's nice, I kind of want to go, this is not the point. And I don't want to have to think about what I look like to be able to talk about physics.
2: I guess what would be nice to hear is if there is one comment that has stuck with you both. A comment that's kind of been quite meaningful, Eleonora.
1: I was having a conversation with a girl that had found my videos, and she lived in India, and she never thought that she was smart enough to study mathematics and physics, and had huge imposter syndrome, not believing that she deserved to feel smart. Kind and wonderfully clever person. We talked about mathematics stereotypes and the studies of how these are external factors that don't say anything about your potential. You know, I provided evidence and I listened to what her experience had been and, you know, her family situation and everything. And she ended up studying physics. And I was just so incredibly happy for her. And it was just such a joy following that journey, if that makes sense.
2: Clara?
0: I made a video just kind of casually in between a meeting. I was sat outside, it was sunny, and I thought, oh, I'll advertise the high school student program that we have at CERN just to let people know the deadline's coming up. And so I made this video and it accidentally started doing really well. And the organizer of the program told me they had 5 times more applications than they usually get. And then when he hosted the students at CERN, he asked them to put their hands up if they'd heard of the program through my video. And half of the students that were selected and that were in that room only knew about it because of the video, that I could have an impact on people so early on in their career. That makes me really happy about the work that we're doing.
2: Amazing. Thank you so much, ladies. I really, really appreciate this.
0: Thank you.
2: So thank you.
0: Yeah, it was really great to talk with you.
1: Thank you.
2: My guests today have been Eleonor Svanberg and Dr. Clara Nellist. I'm Ella Al-Shamahi, and the conversation from the BBC World Service will be back next week.
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13: BBC News with Roisin Hasty. The Pentagon has confirmed that the US has weapons deployed in space in what's believed to be the first public acknowledgement of such capabilities. From Washington, Bernd de Boosman reports.
14: The acknowledgement from the Air Force Secretary, Troy Mink, marked the first time the U.S. acknowledged having weapons in space. Mr. Mink, however, provided no details about the weapon, how it could be employed, its capabilities, or when it was put into orbit, saying only that it was necessary to safeguard U.S. forces against hostile enemy action. He added that unnamed adversaries had already sought to dismantle U.S. systems related to sensing and command and control functions. Senior military leaders have previously said they plan to substantially boost military capabilities in space, citing Russian and Chinese programs developing ways to attack and disrupt U.S. satellites in a future conflict. The Trump administration has said that space-based capabilities and interceptor missiles are a crucial part of its planned Golden Dome defense system to protect the U.S. from missiles and other airborne threats.
13: The United States' Environmental Protection Agency says it's repealing rules that limit greenhouse gas emissions from power plants fueled by coal and gas. It marks a huge shift away from policies introduced under Presidents Biden and Obama. Here's Ione Wells.
15: The US power industry is one of the biggest polluters in the world, emitting more as a sector than most nation states do as a whole. This move from the Environmental Protection Agency to repeal limits on its greenhouse gas emissions is expected to face immediate legal challenges. Environmental groups say scrapping one of the nation's biggest climate protections will come at a huge cost to Americans' health and the planet. The agency, however, argues it will reduce costs to the industry and help unleash American energy, making it cheaper to produce electricity.
13: The co-founder of the artificial intelligence giant Anthropic has called for AI firms to have a compulsory kill switch, which can be verified by an independent third party. Jack Clark told the BBC that Anthropic already had the mechanism, which can shut down the technology if it gets too dangerous. But he said they were also a good idea for governments and policymakers.
16: How well do you fancy your chances of being able to deal with the risks of a system that is 100 times smarter than the smartest person on the planet? I think that your chance of dealing with that and getting out in a safe way is pretty low. So you need to control AI as a technology because you're making things that might be smarter than people. Things that are smarter than people could be really, really, really dangerous.
13: Donald Trump has said Ukraine and Russia have agreed not to hit each other's energy facilities. He's blamed rises in the global price of diesel mostly on the Russia-Ukraine war rather than the conflict with Iran. Mr. Trump is coming under political pressure at home as high fuel prices drive up the cost of living ahead of November's midterm elections. BBC News. The health ministry in Gaza has warned that the territory's health system risks paralysis after transport services for medical staff were suspended because of shortages of fuel, lubricants and spare parts. It says doctors and nurses are struggling to reach hospitals. Yemen's Houthi movement says Saudi Arabia has launched renewed airstrikes across the west of the country after the Iran-backed group announced it targeted military bases in the kingdom. Ambrosan Etirajan has more details.
17: These recent escalations are the most significant in Yemen in years. The Iran-aligned group said the Saudi airstrikes were in response to their attacks on the King Khalid Air Base in southern Saudi Arabia. The extent of the damage in both attacks has not been verified, and there has been no reaction from Riyadh. Last week, the Houthis seized control of Yemen's Red Sea coast and seized several towns and strategic locations including Perim Island, are the entrance to the Bab al-Mandab Strait, a key global shipping route. The escalation has heightened concerns over energy supplies and maritime security.
13: Immigrants held at the detention center known as Alligator Alcatraz in the U.S. state of Florida were kept in small metal cages for hours, according to a report by the U.S. Department of Homeland Security's watchdog. The Office of the Inspector General said that the now-shuttered facility kept 79 immigrants in the outdoor cages, which measured less than 1.7 meters squared, in order to help them de-escalate. And the Duke and Duchess of Sussex will have their publicly funded security reviewed following their recent move back to the United Kingdom. It's understood that the committee which oversees royal security will reconsider Prince Harry and Meghan's level of police protection now that they're full-time residents. It's also emerged that the couple have changed their children's school only days after they started over security concerns with the route to school. BBC News.
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19: The Tapestry tells the story of the conquest of England in 1066 by William, Duke of Normandy. But much more recent events have continued to shed light on the artifact. In 1994, documents from a Nazi study of the Bayeux Tapestry were rediscovered after more than 50 years. The former curator of the tapestry, Sylvette Lamongon, has been telling Helen Ledwick about the significance of that discovery.
20: Je m'appelle Sylvette Lamongon. J'ai été conservateur en chef de la tapisserie de Bayeux presque 30 ans.
21: My name is Sylvette Lamongon. I was the chief curator of the Bayeux tapestry for almost 30 years. And I'm still passionate about the tale it tells. Also about all the adventures it's gone through.
20: Qu'elle a connu.
22: The Bayeux Tapestry, one of the world's most famous medieval artworks. It's an embroidery nearly 70 metres long and almost 1,000 years old. Scene by scene, it shows a key moment in English history, the dramatic events surrounding the conquest of England by William, Duke of Normandy, who became known as William the Conqueror. It's thought the tapestry was commissioned by William's half-brother, a bishop, for his cathedral in Bayeux in the Normandy region of northern France. And for generations, historians have tried to unlock its secrets. And in the early 1990s, Sylvette reads something that sets her off on a quest of her own.
21: There is a remarkable little book by a World War II eyewitness that recounts the tapestry's tribulations from 1940 until the end of the war.
20: Il racontait une histoire fascinante.
21: He tells a fascinating story about a team of German historians who came to study the tapestry in 1941.
22: The book outlines how, during the German occupation of France in World War II, a small group of Nazi researchers came to study the Bayeux tapestry. They were part of a unit of the SS called the Ahnenerbe, or Ancestral Heritage Bureau. Their mission? To use history to support Nazi ideas about racial superiority. With the Bayeux tapestry, they saw an opportunity. The Normans were descended from Vikings. Viking culture was seen as Germanic. Could they turn the tapestry's victory story into their own? Sylvette wants to know more. She tries to track down the Nazi research documents, but they're nowhere to be found.
20: Je me suis rendu compte.
21: I realized that they seemed to not be in any collection, whether French or German. And that's when I told myself that I had to find them.
20: Il fallait les retrouver.
22: Up to now, historians thought the documents were lost or destroyed. But Sylvette has other ideas. Because five people worked on the project in 1941, all reporting back to Berlin. Surely some trace of it still exists.
20: Alors certes, il y a eu beaucoup de bombardements de villes allemandes.
21: Admittedly, there was heavy bombing of German cities. But one could reasonably assume that somewhere in Germany, among all the people involved, there was someone who had managed to preserve the archives.
20: Les archives.
22: A determined Sylvette writes to the German embassy in France. A few months later, there's news.
20: Oui, je me rappelle très bien que...
21: Yes, I remember very well. A letter arrived from the German embassy that I opened eagerly.
20: Que j'ai ouvert avec impatience.
21: What could possibly be inside? And not only did it say that the documents had been found, but it also listed exactly what they were.
20: Leur nature.
22: Research notes, detailed reports, and even photographs, hundreds of them, including some in color.
20: C'est quand même extraordinaire.
21: Which was truly extraordinary for the time.
22: It's the archive of Herbert Jankoon, the German archaeologist who led the Nazi study of the tapestry, and his family has agreed to donate it.
20: Je n'en croyais pas mes yeux.
21: I could hardly believe my eyes. The embassy was offering us all of these documents, offering them to the town of Bayeux.
20: Une grande joie.
21: So a great joy, a great moment of emotion. And then also, there is almost disbelief. It had worked.
20: Ça avait marché.
22: On the 18th of November 1994, the Nazi documents are formally handed over. There's a small ceremony at Bayeux Town Hall, dignitaries, journalists, and of course, Sylvette.
20: L'ambiance était comme souvent dans ce type.
21: As is often the case in this type of ceremony, the atmosphere was rather stiff and formal.
20: C'était très formel.
21: But what really struck me, moved me, was what the German embassy's cultural advisor said to me afterwards.
20: Je l'ai remercié chaleureusement.
21: When I thanked him for everything he'd done for Bayeux, he told me it was only natural, and that it was a very small gesture compared with all that Germany had done during the Second World War.
20: Pendant la Seconde Guerre mondiale.
22: Sylvette has had her first glimpse of the documents she's been searching for. Now, she has the painstaking task of translating them.
20: Tous ces documents, bien entendu.
21: All these documents, of course, were written in German. I had a fairly good level of German, but it still took me hours and hours.
20: Des heures et des heures.
22: And as Sylvette works through the archive, one document stands out.
20: Un petit carnet écrit.
21: There was a small notebook kept by Herbert Jankoon. It was essentially a logbook, recording not only the team's day-to-day work, but also events that marked everyday life in Bayeux.
20: Quotidienne des Bayeuxins.
2: Sonntag, 15.06.1941.
4: Sunday, the 15th of June, 1941. Work begins at 10 in the morning. Jeschke and Schlabo work on the tapestry. Albert develops the photographs, which have turned out well. Work continues during the afternoon.
2: Wird noch gearbeitet.
4: At 10 past 5 in the afternoon, Albert travels to Paris to have the color film developed and to buy photographic cassettes.
2: Zu lassen und Kassetten zu kaufen.
22: And there's something else that Sylvette finds striking. She says Jankoon's diary reflects his Nazi beliefs, but his study of the tapestry itself is different.
21: I found that the historian Jankoon was able to separate things out objectively. Although he himself was a SS officer, he described very carefully what they saw in the Bayeux tapestry, without any distortion and without any trace of Nazi ideology.
20: Nazi.
22: The discovery of Jankoon's archive led historians to other missing documents. In 2019, the papers of another member of the Nazi research team, Herbert Jeschke, were donated to Bayeux. And in 2026, two small fragments of the tapestry taken during the wartime study were handed back to France.
21: I'm not going to be very modest. I feel a certain pride in having helped discover documents that had been deemed lost a bit too hastily.
20: Un peu trop hâtivement.
21: And also pride of being a pioneer, since other researchers have managed to find further archives, and all these collections are now gathered in one place at the Bayeux Tapestry Museum.
20: Au Musée de la Tapisserie de Bayeux.
22: Sylvette, was there ever a moment when you thought, this is just not going to happen. I'm not going to find these documents.
20: No.
21: I was hopeful. Otherwise, I wouldn't have looked.
22: The documents had helped to unlock a forgotten chapter in the tapestry's history. And for Sylvette,
0: their return held another meaning too.
20: Je pense que ce don d'archive...
21: I think this gift of the archive really symbolizes a friendly understanding between Germany and France. It obviously doesn't erase everything that happened during World War II, but it shows that we look at history in a completely different way now. We no longer hide archives like they were hidden in the past.
20: Les archives comme elles le furent à un moment.
19: Sylvette Lemongon was speaking to Helen Ledwick. Now, what we've just heard relates to the more recent history of the tapestry. But what does that artefact tell us about the period of medieval history it portrays? Catherine Clark is a professor at the University of London's Institute of Historical Research and knows a thing or two about the Bayeux tapestry. So for the uninitiated, what does the tapestry depict?
3: Well, it shows us the events leading up to the Norman conquest of England in 1066, when William, Duke of Normandy, challenged Harold Godwinson, the King of England, for the English throne. It's about 70 metres long. So although many people know that it shows the story of the Battle of Hastings, it actually gives us a lot of backstory leading up to those events, so the years prior.
19: Such as?
3: So for me, actually, some of the most fascinating history in the tapestry are those episodes in the backstory. Many people don't know that a couple of years before the Battle of Hastings, Harold Godwinson found himself in northern France and was taken hostage by William the Conqueror, but actually found himself going on campaign with William in Brittany, fighting alongside him as a comrade and brother in arms. But at the end of that campaign, that's when William takes Harold to Bayeux and asks him to swear on holy relics and promise that the throne of England will be William's. Of course, the tapestry is telling us all this from a Norman perspective. This is history written for, embroidered for the winners. So it's very much propaganda legitimising William's claim to the English throne.
19: So it's not a reliable historical source in that sense. And do some of the stories within the tapestry, do they relate to, well, not just propaganda, but telling the English people who have been conquered what's what?
3: Yeah, absolutely. So we think that the tapestry was probably created for Bishop Odo of Bayeux, who was William's half-brother. And it's very much doing political propagandist work, bolstering the Norman claim to the throne. Actually, Odo himself is portrayed in a particularly flattering light in the tapestry, which is one of the reasons why we think it was commissioned for him. But although the tapestry is telling the Norman story, it was embroidered, it was stitched by English women, English wives, nuns, poignantly, by English widows in those years immediately after the Battle of Hastings. So it was conceived in England, probably in Canterbury, stitched by the English, but they were stitching into that fabric the story of their new conquerors.
19: And what about the arrow in the eye that was supposed to have killed Harold? There are suggestions that even that was put in afterwards.
3: Yes, so that's probably the one detail, isn't it, that most people know from the Bayeux tapestry, the arrow in Harold's eye. And yes, we're not sure that that's original. Certainly chroniclers in England in the centuries after the Norman conquest, certainly by the 12th century, they're already talking about the arrow in Harold's eye. It's very quickly become part of the story. But we don't know that it's original. And actually, at that point in the tapestry, we don't know that the figure with the arrow in his eye is actually Harold. The caption says, "Here, Harold died." But we don't know that that figure is Harold. So the jury's still out.
19: History as written by the victors, 'twas ever thus. But why does the Bayeux tapestry still fascinate so much on both sides of the English Channel?
3: I think it's such a powerful, immersive, immediate historical source. It's full of drama, powerful stories. I mentioned that friendship between William and Harold as brothers-in-arms that then twists and turns and they're mortal enemies on the battlefield. We see glimpses of the reality of conflict and violence. Just after William's forces land on the south coast of England, we glimpse a woman and a child fleeing from a burning building torched by the Normans. In those borders, we see mythical beasts and strange monsters. It's a window into a different imaginary, a different world. And yet it connects with us so powerfully today.
19: That was Professor Catherine Clark at the University of London's Institute of Historical Research. Next, we have a remarkable account of arguably one of the most important events of 20th century world history, the Long March in 1930s China. Thousands of troops who had followed Mao Zedong and were loyal to the communist ideal were forced to make their way over vast distances and at considerable cost in lives across the country. They were trying to flee from Chiang Kai-shek's nationalist forces during the country's civil war. Zheng Ming was one of them. In 2014, a year before his death, he spoke to the late Edward Sturton about his experience.
7: It's May 1935. The communist leader Mao Zedong and tens of thousands of his followers have been battling their way across China for seven grueling months. They're trying to join up with other communist troops to continue the fight against Chiang Kai-shek's nationalist forces. In the mountains of Sichuan, Mao faces the risk of being trapped by the raging waters of the Dadu River. The audacious plan Mao came up with was to send a small contingent to take and hold an old chain suspension bridge over the river at the town of Luding. It meant a desperate race to reach the bridge before the nationalists or Kuomintang could reinforce it.
8: On my side of the river, the Red Army were racing in the direction of the Luding Bridge. On the other side, I saw the Kuomintang soldiers going the same way. They were shooting at each other from both sides of the bank.
7: Peng Mingyi was a young shepherd. Now 94, he still lives on the farm that gave him a ringside seat at the events of eight decades ago.
8: The Red Army men were carrying big iron cooking pots, and the bullets were hitting them. Pong, pong, pong, like that, very loud. The Red Army men asked me for directions because they couldn't get past. The enemy's fire was so fierce. They called me, "Little comrade, do you know some way around?"
9: Were you frightened of them?
8: I was a teenager at that time. I was fearless, scared of nothing.
9: What were they like, the Red Army soldiers?
8: Their clothes were quite ruined. They were really grateful. They gave me a silver dollar, which we kept.
7: The Luding Bridge stretches about 100 yards across fast-flowing water, and it's entirely supported by a system of iron chains. So when you take a step, it swings in a queasy-making manner. Yang Chengwu, the Red Army commissar, later wrote an account of the battle here. "When we blew the bugle for the attack," wrote Commissar Yang, "everything opened up. The 22 carefully selected assault troops were armed with rifles, knives, and grenades hung at their waists. Frightened for their lives, the enemy fled." The official account of the battle has been challenged by some modern historians, but the story is central to the heroic Long March myth, which was later created by party historians and Chinese filmmakers. The reality was far bleaker than the official version. It was in September 1934 that the communist leadership decided to break out of their besieged enclave in southeastern China. Tens of thousands of Red Army soldiers had already died defending their experimental communist state there against Chiang Kai-shek's forces. Zheng Ming was one of those who fought the nationalist siege. He joined up a year before the march began, and at 98, he's now one of only a handful of Long March survivors.
23: It was a brutal siege. Nothing could get in. Nothing. We couldn't even get salt, not to mention oil or meat. We were completely cut off. At the end, we didn't even have space to move. Under those circumstances, we couldn't keep on striking back directly against the Kuomintang. At that time, all we had was rice, plus a rifle or a spear. The enemy had cannon. When we retreated one step, the Kuomintang advanced one step. We had run out of options. If we stayed on in this way, it was very probable that we would be annihilated.
7: The logistics of the departure were formidable. The Red Army marched in straw sandals, which quickly wore through. Hundreds of thousands of them had been woven in the weeks before they set off.
24: We were
23: I was in the 1st Red Army Regiment. The local people gave us a good send-off. They gave us eggs, peanuts, fruit, all kinds of food. They kept putting food into the soldiers' pockets. They were sad to see us go. They were asking, "Where are you going?" But we comforted them by saying, "Fellows, don't be worried, we'll definitely come back."

0: The beginning of the Long March was immortalised in the song Ten Farewells to the Red Army. With a smile on our faces but bitterness in the heart, how can we forget the Red Army, related to us in blood and flesh? In the months that followed, the Red Army fought running battles with the nationalists and the local warlords who supported them. The official history talks of glorious victories, but the memories of many veterans, like Zheng Ming, dwell more on the threats from hunger, exhaustion and disease.
1: 草电视业务,这个,你,都几十里路啊,都是平地,青草。
2: The grassland was, is, endless. You couldn't even see birds, just grass. Everywhere. Underneath the grass is water. There were a lot of swamps, and it was easy to fall in and be trapped. We were very tired and had no strength. Many people died there. Many people died, just sucked into the swamp. But what you noticed was that many people seemed to die together. It looked like they had crawled to each other. You would see several bodies together. Why? Because we had the same revolutionary spirit. They wanted to live together, die together.
0: Mao declared the Long March over on October the 19th, 1935. But the end came about almost by accident. A month earlier, the communists had chanced upon a newspaper that reported the existence of a communist base in northwest Shanxi. And that's where Mao decided they'd regroup. Other Red Army columns joined them there. They'd covered thousands of kilometres, and the 86,000-strong force that set out a year earlier had been reduced to just a few thousand, perhaps as few as 4,000. Yet Mao claimed, "The Long March has ended with victory for us and defeat for the enemy." The veteran Zheng Ming had left with that first wave of troops in October 1934 and didn't return home for some 35 years. He had, as he put it to me, been through so many battles and regretted what he'd missed during his time away from home.
2: I came back to my home sometime during the Cultural Revolution in about 1970. When we joined the army, we didn't even have time to go back home and say goodbye. I don't even know where my parents were buried when they died. We weren't allowed to take letters from our families because they could be found by the Kuomintang and our families would be attacked. When I came back, there was no one left in my family. They all died. It was very miserable. Miserable. The biggest achievement for me is the victory of the Long March. The victory laid a solid foundation for our victories against the Kuomintang and the Japanese invader. Without the victory of the Long March, we wouldn't have today's China. The victory was big, but also the sacrifice was big.
3: Zheng Ming was speaking to Edward Sturton in 2014. Ming died in 2015, and after a distinguished career with the BBC, Ed himself died recently. And don't forget, there's a dedicated collection of first-hand stories from China's history on our website. Go to bbc.com/witnesshistory. And there's more from the History Hour when we return in just a moment.
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3: Coming up in part two of the History Hour, the firefighters who survived the collapse of the North Tower after the 9/11 attacks, the weather report that changed the date of D-Day, and an outbreak of religious fervour in 1980s Ireland.
8: I remember distinctly arriving at the place, standing there and staring at a light in the rain with hundreds, if not thousands, of people.
3: That's after we get a summary of the latest world news.
9: BBC News with Roisin Hasty. The US military has confirmed that it has weapons deployed in space in what's believed to be the first public acknowledgement of such capabilities. The Air Force Secretary Troy Ming said unspecified on-orbit space control weapons were in operation, capable of defending American assets against hostile actions. The US Environmental Protection Agency says it's repealing rules that limit greenhouse gas emissions from power plants fueled by coal and gas. The move is expected to face immediate legal challenges. The co-founder of the artificial intelligence giant Anthropic has called for AI firms to have a compulsory kill switch that can be verified by an independent third party. Jack Clark's comments follow calls to slow down the development of AI after a string of apocalyptic warnings from industry workers. Yemen's Houthi movement says Saudi Arabia has launched renewed airstrikes across the west of the country. It comes after the Iran-backed group announced it had targeted military bases in the kingdom. Officials in Gaza have warned the territory's health systems risks paralysis after transport services for medical staff were suspended. The health ministry said shortages of fuel and spare parts meant many staff struggled to reach hospitals. Turkish police have fired tear gas at demonstrators protesting against the increased targeting of LGBT activists. The rally in Izmir came after police arrested dozens of people in a campaign the government says is aimed at promoting family values. Immigrants held at the now-shuttered US detention centre known as Alligator Alcatraz were kept in small metal cages for hours, according to a report by the US Department of Homeland Security's watchdog. And this year's Primetime Emmy Awards, the biggest night in television's industry calendar, gets underway in Los Angeles shortly. BBC News.
3: Welcome back to part two of the History Hour with Max Pearson. Still to come, the vital weather report that dictated the timing of D-Day in the Second World War, and a moment when religious fervour swept rural Ireland in the 1980s. But before that, the United States has been marking 25 years since the deadliest terror attack in history, 9/11. When one of the four hijacked planes used in the attack was flown into the North Tower of the World Trade Center in New York, firefighter Jay Jonas and his crew were sent to rescue people. As the two towers targeted by the planes collapsed, Jay and his crew, astonishingly, survived. He's been telling Rowan Bridge how.
10: Good morning. 64 degrees at 8 o'clock. It's Tuesday, September 11th. I'm Lee Harris. Here's what's happening. It's primary day and the polls are open in New York City.
11: Voters September the 11th, 2001, started like any other day for listeners to New York's radio station 1010 Winds. But nothing would ever be the same again. 8:46 in the morning. A Boeing 767 has just been deliberately flown into the North Tower of the World Trade Center. Firefighter Jay Jonas and his colleagues raced to the scene. As others fled, Jay ran into the tower lobby to be briefed on his role.
12: There was a line of fire officers waiting to speak to the chief in charge, who was Pete Hayden. And just around that time, we saw a large black shadow on the ground, and we heard a loud noise outside. All of a sudden, a man came running in from the outside and yelled out that a second plane has just hit the South Tower. So at that point, whatever thoughts we had that this might have been a horrible accident were gone. We were under attack.
11: Jay was briefed on his team's role and went to speak to them.
12: Here's the deal. It's a raw deal, but this is what we have to do. We have to go upstairs for search and rescue in this building, and we can't use the elevators because they've been exposed to fire. And the last thing I said to them was, they're trying to kill us, boys. I said, let's go.
11: Weighed down with equipment, he and his team started climbing the stairs. 27 floors up, everything changed.
12: We felt and experienced something nobody ever felt or experienced before. We heard a loud noise outside. And our building started to sway back and forth violently. We had no idea what that was. I went to the north windows. I couldn't see anything. I just saw the white dust pressed against the glass.
11: The dust was from the plume that engulfed the area as the South Tower collapsed.
12: And I just looked at my guys and said, okay, our mission is no longer doable. It's time for us to get out of here. And we started heading down the stairs. We got to about the 20th floor, and we saw a woman standing in the doorway, and she was crying. My fireman stopped, and one of those was Tommy Falco. He turned and looked at me, and he says, hey, Cap, what do you want to do with her? I looked at her, and she was crying. She was in distress. I said, all right, bring her with us. And people have questioned me about that. I said, what a monumental decision. And I says, well, that's why we went there. We didn't go there to have the World Trade Center experience. We went there to save somebody's life. And we started heading down the stairs with her in tow, but that greatly slowed us down.
11: The woman's name was Josephine Harris, but she can't move at anything like the speed of the firefighters.
12: We made it to the fourth floor, and Josephine Harris falls to the floor. And she starts yelling at us, leave me, get away from me, don't touch me, leave me alone. This is after we slowed ourselves down to rescue her. I wasn't very happy with Josephine Harris at this point.
11: As unhappy as they were, Jay and his team weren't going to leave her. As they're working out how to carry her out of the building, events overtake them. The tower comes down on top of them. A moment caught on camera by a BBC crew nearby.
12: Deafening noise, tremendous vibration. You know, we were bouncing up and down off the floor like we were rag dolls. Every time a floor would hit another floor, you'd hear a loud boom, but they were in quick succession. So it was like boom, boom, boom, boom, boom, boom, boom. So I just covered up, anticipating that this was going to be it. We were going to be killed. We were going to be crushed, waiting for that big beam or that big piece of concrete to come and crush us. And then the collapse stopped.
11: Miraculously, they'd survived the most catastrophic building collapse in history. More than 1,400 people had been killed in a matter of seconds. But the stairway had shielded Josephine Jay and his colleagues.
12: The B stairway was in the center of the building, so you would think that that would be the worst place to be. But actually, it was the best place, because if you watch the way the building collapsed, the building peeled away like it was a banana. We were the banana in the center of the building. You know, it kind of peeled away.
11: Incredibly, others too had survived that initial collapse, including fellow firefighter Mike Walcola, who would ride to work with Jay.
12: And this was to be his last day in the New York City Fire Department. He was scheduled to retire September 12th. He got on the radio and he said, Mayday, Mayday, Mayday. This is the officer of Ladder Company 5. I'm on the 12th floor B stairway. I'm trapped and I'm hurt bad. And we had passed it on the stairway coming down the stairs. The stairway's still there, but it's loaded with debris. And you can move debris and shimmy up the banister and you could climb. So I made it to the fifth floor, and his second Mayday came in, and I still couldn't get to him. I made it to this half landing of the sixth floor. Finally, the third Mayday came in. He says, anybody out there can help us? So, sorry, Mike, I can't help you. And I went back down the stairs, and that was the last I heard from Mike. He passed after that.
11: Buried under the twisted metal, burning jet fuel and collapsed masonry of the North Tower, Jay Jonas realized he and his team probably wouldn't be able to get themselves out. The rescuers would have to be rescued. He put out a Mayday call.
13: 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What is your location? 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
12: Mayday, Mayday, Mayday. This is Ladder 6. We're in the North Tower, B stairway, 4th floor, and we're trapped. It took a couple times to get through, and then finally a chief from the 6th Division got on the radio. So, okay, Ladder 6, we got you. We got you. North Tower, B stairway, 4th floor. It's okay. Things are looking up. I still don't have the words to describe how I felt when I knew all these guys were coming to find us.
11: After several hours buried in the rubble, a shaft of light cut through the dust and debris. The hole proved to be the way out of Stairway B. Climbing up the tangle of twisted metal and masonry and out through the hole, the first firefighter laid a path for the others to follow.
12: One by one, my guys left the stairway, holding onto this rope, getting down to the point where they were out of where we were. And now you're outside, but now you're surrounded by buildings that are on fire and fire coming up through the rubble and everything. So we weren't out of harm's way yet.
11: Jay and his colleagues had survived the collapse and being buried alive, but they still faced a clear and present danger.
12: Before these buildings collapsed, you had 10 to 20 floors of fire in them. And these fires didn't go out when the building collapsed. As a matter of fact, they got bigger. It was like you're walking on a volcano with twisted metal and bad air. There's smoke and dust that were traveling through the air. So this dust coated the steel and made the steel very slippery. It was like you're walking on ice. You got to be very careful, because if you fell, you fell on jagged metal, which wouldn't feel good. It was arduous making your way across there.
11: Remarkably, everyone, including Josephine Harris, made it out without serious physical injury from the collapse. Despite surviving when countless friends and colleagues didn't, Jay says he's never had survivor's guilt.
12: If we passed Josephine Harris and not picked her up, it would have bothered me. But we were doing everything everybody else was doing, and we just happened to be in the right spot at the right time.
14: The decision to rescue Josephine Harris quite possibly saved your life.
12: Well, there's no doubt that us stopping to save her saved her life. By her making a stand on the fourth floor, that put us in the exact right spot for us to make a stand. This is where we're going to ride this out and live.
14: How do you reflect on all of that now?
12: I'm blessed that I was part of the biggest rescue effort in the history of the United States. The only thing is that almost all the guys who participated in this rescue effort were killed. You know, so their heroism was left on the battlefield.
3: The former New York firefighter Jay Jonas was speaking to Rowan Bridge. And further programming to mark 25 years since the 9/11 attacks can be found across the BBC World Service and at bbc.com. Next to one of the unsung heroes of the Second World War. In 1944, a young Irish woman called Maureen Flavin drew up a weather report that helped change the course of the war, completely unaware that her temperature, pressure, and wind speed readings were being passed to Allied headquarters in England. Maureen predicted bad weather heading towards the coast of France for the 5th of June. Her forecast led to the delaying of the largest seaborne invasion in history, D-Day. Maureen's son, Edward Sweeney, spoke to Jane Wilkinson in 2024 about his mother's crucial role.
15: The dawn of June the 6th comes up like thunder over the invasion coast as Allied bombers send down their share of the 20,000 tons of bombs dropped in the 24 hours preceding the landings. The softening up of the German defences along a broad stretch of coast.
16: That's British Pathé on the start of D-Day in 1944. The date, June the 6th, is now fixed in the history books. But Operation Overlord should have taken place 24 hours earlier. And it was forecasts of an Atlantic storm that changed the date. Maureen Flavin sent in the crucial weather report.
17: I felt very happy about it that we did give the right readings. Oh God, I felt proud.
16: Back in 1944, Maureen was working as a post office assistant in Blacksod on the far west coast of Ireland. But her job wasn't just stamping letters and sorting parcels, as her eldest son Edward explains.
18: At that time in Ireland, the Meteorological Service used some of the post offices as observation points, and the west coast of Ireland gave you the first indications of any major change in weather. So during the war, the observations increased.
16: Maureen had had no training in weather reporting, but she learnt, recording temperature, rainfall, air pressure and the force of the wind, using equipment set up outside the remote rural post office.
17: Wind direction was very important. You'd have to be precise with that. Living here, we'd know the wind directions off by heart.
16: That's Maureen, interviewed by New Decade TV for a 2019 documentary about her wartime weather reports.
17: You went out at 10 to the hour, night and day. You couldn't get a good night's sleep. You'd one weather report sent when it was time to go out and take another one.
16: Maureen shared the 24-hour shifts with Margaret Sweeney, who ran the post office, and Margaret's son Ted. Every hour they phoned their readings to the Met Office in Dublin.
17: I didn't like night duty. I used to be afraid if it was the Germans come in at night. Come ashore.
16: Meanwhile, in the south of England, tens of thousands of British, American and Canadian servicemen were gathering for the most ambitious operation of the war, the assault of the Normandy beaches in France.
19: More and more troops continue to mass in these islands in readiness for the real second front invasion of Europe. Even though the enemy can only guess where they will invade and when, the Their final destination is Berlin. There's no secret about that.
16: In fact, the Allies, led by the US General Dwight Eisenhower, had settled on a date. The invasion was to be June the 5th, 1944. But they needed clear skies and calm seas to land forces safely in France. Weather reports were vital. Back in Blacksod, on June the 3rd, Maureen went to take her usual readings. It was 1 o'clock in the morning, and it was an important day for many reasons.
17: The 3rd of June, that was my birthday.
18: It was her 21st birthday. At the time, things were pretty Spartan here. No, they wouldn't have been going out for a meal or to music or anything like that then. She was working, doing her shifts, and she actually took the reading that showed the weather changes coming in from the Atlantic, the barometer dropping, and this indicated a change. A sharp, sudden wind was coming in. It was going to be quite severe.
17: But this day, it was kind of too bad to know the exact direction. So I said, ring the Coast Guard. It was ringing a while before he answered me. I swear he was probably asleep. But I asked him, I said, I'm an awful way. I can't get the wind direction. How's it blowing?
18: It would have been southerly, and as it crossed over Britain, the most severe wind would have been right over the channel.
16: Maureen wrote down her figures and phoned Dublin. What she didn't know is that all her readings were being fed to the Allied headquarters in England, thanks to a deal that Britain had made with the neutral Irish government at the beginning of the war.
17: And I was only down in the phone rang to please check and repeat.
18: And it was a lady in the Met Office in Britain that rang and asked to recheck the readings, which she did, and she got a second call to recheck on that forecast. It was very unusual. She thought it strange, or she did wonder why she had to recheck twice.
17: And I said, what's wrong? Because I wasn't going to tell me that going to war.
16: Maureen's report, now double-checked, was the first indication of the coming storm. Group Captain James Stagg, the Allies' chief meteorologist, pulled all the information together and warned Eisenhower. D-Day would have to be postponed.
19: General Eisenhower at his British headquarters checks the working out of plans. The weather is none too favourable for invasion. Stormy skies and a blustery wind. The channel is notoriously a rough body of water, and the breaking waves make the landing of equipment difficult.
18: The problem was that it would have involved large loss of life from the landing craft, because they weren't capable of handling that sort of weather on the beaches. So it was a big decision to delay it, having half a million men milling round ready to go, and it was a hard time for everybody involved.
16: But there were still important questions. How quickly would the storm pass? And could the invasion go ahead the following day?
18: In my mind, equally as important was the weather forecast that she sent afterwards, which showed that the pressure was rising again, the wind speed was dropping, better weather was following, which allowed the Allies to carry on the 6th.
19: Heading out to sea after a 24-hour delay because of the weather. Now the invasion has started. 4,000 ships and thousands of smaller craft. The gathering of the mighty armada.
16: Operation Overlord had finally begun.

0: RTE.
1: I have a very special award that's rarely given. Rarely given. It's coming directly from the United States Congress to her, and it puts her name in the Library of Congress in perpetuity.
2: I'm quite a fake fraud. That it's from Lexar, and that we gave it right because they had other reports, remember, coming in. So ours was the right one.
3: Oh, we're very proud of her, especially when she was awarded the Congressional Medal. In her latter life, she lived to be 100. But when you went back to the war, she remembered everything. But as a family, we're very proud of her. Very proud of her.
4: Edward Sweeney was speaking to Jane Wilkinson in 2024 about his mother and her crucial role in the Allied invasion of Europe in the Second World War. Finally this week, we're continuing the Irish theme by going back to the summer of 1985, when a rural village became the focus of a national phenomenon. Thousands travelled to Ballinspittle after reports that a statue of the Virgin Mary was moving. Helen Edwick has been speaking to Eta Dungan, who travelled there as a teenager and remembers the crowds gathering at the shrine.
5: South of the border, many worshippers at Ballinspittle in County Cork say they've seen a concrete statue of the Virgin Mary move its arms and shake its feet, and they've now mounted an all-night vigil next to it.
6: On Thursday night, I saw Our Lady sway forward until I thought that the statue would fall down. And then on Friday night, I saw Our Lady's face change the face of Our Lord.
7: I remember distinctly arriving at the place, standing there and staring at a light in the rain with hundreds, if not thousands, of people.
8: Eta Dungan is 14 years old in the summer of 1985. She lives in Dublin with her parents, but it's the school holidays, and she and her sister Claire are staying on her aunt and uncle's dairy farm in County Cork.
7: It was a big old farmhouse, and it was the type of house where, even though it had a front door, which is very typical in rural Ireland, absolutely nobody used the front door and everybody just came in the back door. And one thing I would remember, that there was always tea served and there was always homemade baking.
8: Idyllic summer days of playing outside, sometimes helping with the harvest or milking the cows. The sisters come home for dinner and then go out to play again until dark. And on Sundays,
7: everyone went into Mass, Mass was there, and then in the churchyard afterwards, you would have met up with your cousins and your cousins' friends. So it was a big social occasion. The church was just central to most things in Ireland at the time.
8: Meanwhile, just 40 kilometres away in the village of Ballinspittle, that statue of the Virgin Mary has been causing a lot of excitement.
9: The stories began when a local woman, Cathy O'Mahony, was out walking one evening with a group of friends. They were all staggered to see the statue begin to move, although strangely, they each saw it happen in a different way.
10: To me, as if she was breathing or sighing, lifelike.
11: So her chest was rising.
10: Yeah, and the other saw the hens move, one hen move out from the other and up, you know, and they saw the head move.
8: Word spreads. Dozens of people come to see for themselves. The next night, it's hundreds, and then thousands.
7: I remember the journey. It would have been quite a packed car. In my head, it was a brown Cortina, and it would have been in a time where nobody wore seatbelts in the back of a car and quite regularly would have sat on somebody's knee.
8: The sisters, aunt, uncle and cousins travel into the evening, more than an hour down small, winding country roads.
7: It was dark when we arrived, and I remember the traffic slowing considerably. It was tiny roads that we pulled up to, and I remember men directing traffic. And I say traffic, these men were just trying to find you somewhere that you could throw a car. So we pulled up tight to the side of the road, so it would have been in a hedge, and then we all got out of the car. It's raining. It's pouring with rain. That kind of heavy, soft rain. Irish people have different ways of talking about rain, but it was like a heavy, heavy mizzle that was just hanging in the air. I think then what I would remember

0: is the sound of singing hymns and also that sense of the rosary being said over and over, like the Hail Mary over and over. And there's a certain cadence and lilt to it, because sometimes someone will start the prayer and somebody else, the group, will finish it. So it's like somebody's leading the prayer and they answer. So it's nearly like a call and answer is how I remember it. It was like you were walking towards this, because there was hundreds and hundreds of cars. So we walked quite a distance to get to where the grotto was.
1: The grotto, a roadside shrine, sits up on a hillside. A life-size statue of the Virgin Mary wearing white robes and a blue sash, hands joined in prayer.
0: It was so high that even amongst the crowds that you were able to see it, and there was a light on it. And we were just in amongst the crowd. It was quite subdued, if that's a word I could use there. It was, yeah, reverent, I would say.
2: I'm surrounded now, I suppose, by, I would have thought, at least 5,000 people. All of them staring across this little valley to this bright source of light that's shimmering out at us. It's a very strange feeling.
0: We just stood quietly and looked at it, and I think there was definitely a hope that you would view something or see it move, because that's what people were talking about. And we all would have known about Lourdes and Fatima and, you know, these religious pilgrim sites where the Virgin Mary was supposed to have appeared. But I remember just staring at it.
3: Many come out of curiosity, more come out of faith, but few go away disappointed.
4: I've seen a pope's face. I've seen a face with a beard, a person with a beard. And I've also seen a head with no hair and the head turned down, like that.
1: After a while, Ita walks with her family back to the car. And as they're walking, she turns to her sister Claire and quietly asks,
0: did you see anything? And she said, I don't think so. And I said, I don't think so either. But there was a sense of fear that we should have seen something, or shame that we should have seen something, that others had seen something and we weren't devout enough or holy enough, or why could we not see it? We didn't discuss how others viewed it, or did they see it or did they not see it, or we didn't discuss how we felt. But we just had a silent bond, I would say, that was, I didn't see it, you didn't see it, fair enough, we're not on our own, kind of thing.
1: Ballinspittle was just the start. That summer became known as the Summer of the Moving Statues, as reports from across the country drew huge crowds. Looking back now, Ita sees it as a moment from a very different time.
0: So I think if I look at modern Ireland and the Ireland of the 1980s, they're two completely different places now. Something like this couldn't happen. But it did happen, and people believed it. Thousands and thousands and thousands of people believed it.
5: A mystery, but not a singular mystery. There have been reports of similar phenomena, moving statues, crying statues, in many countries around the world. Ita Dungan was speaking to Helen Ledwick. And bringing this edition of the History Hour to an end. We'll be back with more witnesses to events from the past next week. So until then, this is Max Pearson from all of us here.
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